0: You had Joker, who is the player.
1: He don't even have to play that much.
0: But their team is so freaking good. He doesn't even have to play fourth quarter. Joker is going on the court. Joker is a big man that passes the ball better than anybody. He led the league in assists. He led the league in rebounds. He was fourth in the league in offense.
1: They wear big fella out.
0: He's the best player in the league. If you're telling me a big man is leading in assists and it's a fact. Who is not a point guard, who, by the way, passes better than any point guard in the league. You're going to tell me that SGA is a better passer than Jokic?
1: They was number one.
0: No, he wasn't. The best passer in the league was Jokic.
1: His team was number one.
0: Jokic don't have the players that SGA has.
1: Was his team number one?
0: But he doesn't have the players that SGA has.
1: But his team was number one,
0: but he doesn't have the players.
2: Aaron Gordon and Jamal Murray.
0: That's what we're going to argue. We're going to say Aaron Gordon. We're going to compare him.
2: Where do you think those assists go to?
0: Oh, stop.
2: He's a part of those assists.
0: Aaron Gordon.
2: It counts when he does assists.
0: Aaron Gordon.
2: But you don't want to give him credit for his game.
0: Aaron Gordon.
1: And they lost in the first round, right? You can't do that.
0: We're going to sit here and say because SGA had the most talented team in the Western Conference
1: all season.
2: He whooping people like he got the most talented
0: He's flopping all over the place. He flops more than anybody.
2: He flops more than anybody.
0: We're going to sit here and ask. What makes SGA better than Joker? SGA is not better than Jokic.
2: Joker more athletic.
0: I never said that. Joker is definitely athletic.
1: He's a man. I love Joker, but he's not athletic. Shea too, man.
0: I'm not saying that I don't like Shea either. I'm going with a big man that has a triple-double than a guy.
1: You voted for Joker, right?
0: I can't vote, but if I were to allow him, I would vote. Absolutely. Absolutely. And what he's doing, and what is he going to do next year if he has another triple-double? James Harden won. He had a triple-double. He automatically won the MVP. Then you have Russell Westbrook. He had a triple-double. He automatically won the MVP. This guy is the...
1: Shea won the MVP because he was a man. He put up numbers, and he also, they was number one.
0: If you match their numbers...
1: They were number one. If he would have fell maybe to two or three... Spot as a team,
2: you have an
1: maybe Joker. Maybe they would have gave it to him.
0: So wait,
1: that's just how the league operates. But they couldn't do that. They just couldn't do it. His team finished number one.
0: So you're telling me the 3 years that the Joker won the MVP, his team was the number one seed?
1: I'm not sure.
0: One out of the two. He was in first place.
1: Now I'm not knocking Joker's not. Nice,
0: I'm just saying. But, I mean, if we're gonna go like it was number one,
1: that's a tough vote.
0: Yeah, it is.
1: That's a tough vote.
0: Wembanyama was good too.
1: That's a tough vote. It's like who you like.
0: And I agree with you, Kenny. I'm not arguing and saying that you're wrong. I'm not saying that you were wrong about anything that you're saying. I got my own opinion. I watch the game too. I'm a fan and I love the game.
1: Like if I'm a voter, I'm going Shea on that.
0: Okay.
2: SGA.
0: Not just me, but other people believe that Joker has been the best player in the NBA for the last 6 years. And I think that the NBA looks past what he does on the court as well or even better than anybody. When you have a big man that passes better than anybody, rebounds better than anybody, he's not elite defender, but he's not bad. He's a good defender, but he's not a great defender. He was the fourth best offensive player in the league this year. And his efficiency as a three-point shooter is almost 50%. So to talk about a big man, if Joker had another superstar like SGA right next to him, he wins every year.
2: Who he got?
0: Who does he
2: have? Was hurt this year.
0: Who does he have?
1: Exactly. That's another reason he got the MVP, too.
2: Jalen Williams was hurt this year.
1: He's hurt.
0: So you're telling me all the talent that he had coming off the bench and the big man.
2: Role players.
1: Extremely great role players. Yeah. They played extremely hard. They did their work.
0: So the kid from Gonzaga, who was the first round draft pick, is a role player. No, he's not.
1: He's not a role player.
0: He's a star player.
1: He had a bad playoff against San Antonio Spurs.
0: He always
1: That's
0: does.
1: That's why they lost.
2: Who does the offense run through?
0: SGA, right? Yeah, because he's the star. Okay.
2: Who's the second best player on that team? Without the injury, who's you have to go J-Dub. Right?
0: No, Jay Williams isn't the second best
1: player
0: on the team.
1: And then the big fella.
0: Chet Holmgren.
1: If he would have played well, they might have would have beat San Antonio.
0: I think Chet Holmgren is the second best player.
1: And Williams was injured.
0: I think Chet Holmgren is the second best player on the team.
2: Third best player, you're telling me. Is not a role player.
0: What
2: or
0: did
2: four.
0: 17-8-1. And he was second place in the voting for Defensive Player of the Year. You're going to tell me Jalen Williams is better than him? That's ridiculous. I'm taking the big man that's giving me almost 17.
1: It's been great, man. It's been great listening to y'all doing the show, man.
0: Thank you, man. Kenny, we
2: appreciate
0: love you,
2: coming
0: man.
2: On.
0: Kenny, I want you to come back on and get into
1: conversation. Yeah, I definitely come on and talk to y'all. I had a good time.
0: Absolutely. I like arguing.
1: I see that.
0: I've been watching the game for a long, long time. Kenny, when you came into the league in 91 and you were the second pick, I was a huge basketball fan. I was 9 years old I was a diehard. And by the way, when you were drafted, I remember you from Georgia Tech. I was like, oh, maybe the Knicks would trade up for. Because at the time, the Knicks had no guard play. And King, he was done with the Knicks, Bernard King.
3: Yeah.
0: I was like, we need a guard. We eventually brought in Rod Strickland. There were other guards. Then we had John Starks, Charlie Ward, Chris Childs, who's been on the show a couple of times. So we understand. But Knicks, Jalen Brunson might go down not only as one of the greatest guards in New York Knicks history, if not the greatest, he could go down as one of the top five greatest guards of all time when he's done.
3: Yeah.
0: He really could.
3: He probably will. He's a great player. Got his head on straight. He's a great league guy. Awesome to see it.
0: Kenny, your son's 25. Is he playing basketball? Is anybody playing basketball?
3: Nah, he's just take care of his family.
0: I got
3: he's
0: it.
3: Not a baller.
0: Congratulations on such a great career. And
3: thank you.
0: You're in Florida.
3: Thank you, man.
0: Hanging out in Florida. It's probably scorching hot over there. It's hot over here. So thank God we have air conditioning. But let's get you on again when the NBA season starts. We really appreciate
3: it. No doubt. My people. Definitely.
2: Indeed.
3: All right.
0: Second overall pick by the New Jersey Nets. Did anybody know that the Nets started in Long Island? Did anybody know that?
4: I did.
0: The Nets were a Long Island team. They started in the Nassau Coliseum. Dr. J played for those Nets.
4: Mm-hmm. The
0: ABA Nets. And then he was eventually a 76er. And he became Dr. J. But Dr. J's from Long Island, by the way.
4: Yep.
0: Roosevelt. Nice area over here. When we come back, could the Mets trade Francisco Lindor? What should the Yankees do at the trade deadline? A lot. When we come back, we'll get into that here on the Weekend Crunch.
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6: ABC News, I'm Dave Packer. At least one person is dead, more than a dozen others injured after a car drove into a crowd at a pride parade in Berlin. Hundreds of thousands of people coming to celebrate what's known in Germany as Christopher Street Day.
7: Police say an active manhunt is underway for multiple suspects, but authorities are not elaborating on whether they believe this incident was an intentional act or an accident. The Pride event itself was canceled immediately, and people told to go home. This unfolded in a park along the parade route, authorities saying that some people suffered life-threatening injuries.
6: ABC's Marcus Moore. Mandatory evacuations as a deadly wildfire spread across Western Europe, fueled by a record heat wave. Maine Democrats nominated fifth-generation logger Troy Jackson as the new nominee for U.S. Senate. He'll take on Republican Senator Susan Collins in November, taking the place of Graham Plattner, who withdrew from the race after a sexual assault allegation surfaced earlier this month, which he denies. This is ABC News.
8: From the LI News Radio Weather Center. For tonight, we'll have clear skies, overnight low around 62. As from the Sunday, we'll have clear skies, lots of sunshine, we'll stay dry with a high near 83. Sunday night, some clouds, but mostly clear after midnight with an overnight low around 63. For Monday, lots of sunshine, we'll stay dry with a high of 84. Monday night, chance of showers, mainly after midnight, partly cloudy skies and a low around 67. From the LI News Weather Center, I'm Chris Keith. Tuesday showers likely, thunderstorms also possible and a high of 84.
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0: 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They're not trading Francisco Lindor, at least going into the offseason. I think in the offseason after the strike, they can move him. Now, a lot of Yankee fans think that he's going to the Yankees. There's no way the Mets are trading their shortstop to the New York Yankees in the middle of a season. I've never seen the Mets and the Yankees make a trade like this that could help the Yankees win a World Series. There's no way the Mets are doing that. Now, if they do move Francisco Lindor, they're going to probably move him for a pitcher. Tarek Skubal is a guy, is a name that has been brought up in conversation. The Mets are looking for an ace. I don't know if they're going to get him for just Francisco Lindor. They're going to have to move some young studs. And I don't know what the Mets are going to be willing to trade. Are they going to be willing to trade Bench? Are they going to be willing to trade Ewing? Because a player of that magnitude, a Tarek Skubal, to get a player like that on your roster, you're going to have to trade away at least one or maybe even two good prospects and a star. I don't know if that's going to happen for anybody to think that Tarek Skubal is going to the Mets. Now, there are other teams that are looking for a shortstop. I mean, the Braves, even though the Braves have a decent shortstop, the Braves and the Mets are not going to trade in the division, but the Braves have a very good farm system. The Dodgers have a very good farm system. Do the Dodgers trade for a Francisco Lindor? It's not going to be deferred money, but all the other players are deferred money, so they can make a move like that, and it's not going to hurt their cap. Francisco Lindor makes a lot of sense, maybe, to the Dodgers to add another stud over there for their infield. Mookie Betts has moved around, and Mookie Betts already came out and said that he does not want to play in the infield anymore. He wants to be in the outfield. San Diego is another team that likes to trade for young Dominicans or young Puerto Ricans, and they've got some pieces that they can move. They got a great farm system. San Diego is a borderline playoff team right now as we speak. Philadelphia, another division team. They've got some pieces. They got some pitching arms in their farm system. If the Mets want to add a young stud, a pitcher that's going to be a starter in their rotation now, or a guy that they believe in the future could be an ace for them. I also think the Mets would move a player of this magnitude to the American League. The Red Sox are an interesting, interesting team. The Red Sox have three young players right now up. The Red Sox have a good farm system. They've got two pitchers coming up from their farm system that a lot of people like. I could see the Red Sox making a move for Lindor too, Speedy.
4: Yeah, I could definitely see the Red Sox, and the other team I think in the American League that's interesting too is Seattle. We've seen the Mets and Seattle trade a lot with each other too. They need offensive help. They've needed infield help for a while. And the Red Sox, like you were saying, their offense is very mediocre right now. Their pitching is actually really good right now. It's actually not far behind the Yankees in terms of runs allowed this year already. Even with Crochet hurt, that's how good they've been able to stabilize that bullpen. And I think because of that, they definitely have a window. They're on a hot streak right now. They're in the last wild card spot, the Red Sox. And Seattle, we know how well they played in the second half last year. Those are definitely two interesting teams to look at in the American League that's very, very weak, as we've mentioned. It's really only the Yankees and the Rays. And even the Rays, like you said last week, aren't the team that I'm going to be as afraid of in comparison to a team like Seattle if they get into the playoffs.
0: So do the Mets want to screw Lindor and trade him to a team that is not a playoff contending team? Because they own his contract, and he has no trade clause on any of it. So they can trade him wherever he wants. Maybe Texas. Why not play with Nimmo and a guy like Jacob deGrom? I doubt that's going to happen, but it makes more sense for the Mets to move him in the American League than the National League. They don't want to play him. They only have to play him 3 or 4 times a year instead of 10 or 12 times a year. That would make more sense. And teams like the Chicago White Sox that have a very good farm system, they could be looking for a shortstop that can be a leader for their team. I don't know about Lindor's leadership. What is Juan Soto? Is he a leader in that locker room? Because I've heard he's not very much a leader either. So who is the leader in that locker room? You have all these veteran players. You have Devin Williams, who wasn't much of a leader over there with the Yankees. What makes anybody think he's a leader over there with the Mets? You talk about David Stearns and some of the stupid things he's done in the past and over the last 2 years. You question, why would he put this team together? Why would he put these players together if they don't mosh together? And you could see it right now with this team. They're not playing at a high level. They added high-priced players. They got, finally, Jorge Polanco is going to play. He hasn't played all season. Lindor's been out. He didn't hurt much of anything. He's been out practically the whole season. Are the Mets keeping him out because they didn't want him on the baseball field? Yeah. The New York Mets, as an organization, they have one of the highest salaries in all of baseball. They put a lot of money into him. Their owner has spent over $1.7 billion since he's taken over for the team. And the organization, all the Mets fans were so happy about Steve Cohen because he was actually opening up his pockets when the Wilpons weren't. If you look at their success over the last couple of years, besides going all the way to the NLCS, and you look at what the Wilpons did in the time they were there, have the Mets been much better than when the Wilpons were there?
4: Now, it's only a case of, from the fan perspective and the alumni perspective, like their best players, like they've gotten more recognition because of that. But in terms of the actual baseball success, no, it's everything that's the same right now in terms of the dysfunction.
0: So is it worth putting billions of dollars into a team that's not winning?
4: Right. That's the balance that they've never been able to get. Now, again, at the time, the process of bringing in a middle market guy like Stearns made sense. You needed somebody to level that after Billy Epler. But then he went to the other extreme. He got too confident. The 2024 season, David Stearns got too confident because they went to the NLCS, and besides signing Juan Soto, just kept a lot of the same process. Took a flyer on Clay Holmes. Clay Holmes actually pitched fine last year, but still got hurt. Still struggled in the second half of the season. He brought in some low-level bullpen guys. Minter was good before he got hurt. It was the same process, but they didn't go as extreme. Then they went to the other extreme this year in the offseason. Let's just swap everything around because the Mets fell apart. Oh, let's get rid of three guys that were with us for a while and just bring in three more. Bichette played well in the World Series.
0: Three guys that helped you go to the NLCS. Then they bring in Juan Soto after the fact, paid him a lot of money, and what has he done for them? He hasn't done anything for him. They haven't even played in a playoff with Juan Soto. No. This is his second year as a New York Met, so think about it. He's putting up the numbers, but the team isn't winning. And we could go back to guys like Alex Rodriguez. I watched his documentary once again recently on HBO. And Alex said, when everybody asked him why did he leave Seattle, Seattle was a winning team. They were a winning team. He went to Texas for the money. Same thing with Juan Soto. He was with the New York Yankees. The Yankees were going to pay him, what, $20 million less?
4: Yes.
0: And he could have stayed with the Yankees and maybe been a contending championship team every single year. But he said that he thought he went to the better New York team, the team of the future here in New York for New York baseball. And he was obviously wrong. And Aaron Judge came out and said what he said. He said, really? How about what Juan Soto said after the WBC, that when the United States beat him, he says, we were the better team. And then he went out there and took shots at the MVP voting and says that if he has nearly as good a season as he had last year, he's going to win the MVP over Otani, which is completely wrong because anybody in the right mind and watched baseball this year is not going to argue that Otani is not going to win the MVP. My argument here with the Mets isn't the fact they don't have the players to win. They don't have the right management set up in place to help them win. And David Stearns isn't the guy. Uncle Stevie's going to put out the money. So as long as he puts out the money, he's a good owner. Hal Steinbrenner, all the Yankee fans taking shots at Hal Steinbrenner. Oh, he doesn't spend money. The Yankees have one of the top five salaries in all of baseball. Why? Because he's not his father and he's not spending the most? It's ridiculous. Paid Max Fried a lot of money to come here, $38 million. He's given Rodon $28 million. He's given Garrett Cole $38 million. He just paid Aaron Judge. He took less to stay with the New York Yankees. They're paying him over $400 million. Don't tell me that these guys aren't good owners. They don't want to spend.
4: Yeah, and that's the middle ground that the Mets are still looking for. Where are those Max Fried contracts being given out? They tried that with Peralta. I liked it at the time. It didn't work. Those are the types of contracts rather than adhering it all into a few players, giving $42 million to Bo Bichette. You could probably get a couple starting pitchers with that, or one starting pitcher and another infielder that's cheaper. Maybe they get Arise and a combination of another starting pitcher that's much more affordable. Like, where is that kind of process from the Mets? They're just going from one extreme to the other and just trusting this pitching lab that they claim to have in 2024.
0: It's not the players. You have good players. Ewing is going to be a good player. Binge is going to be a good player. Juan Soto's a great player. I'm not taking shots at how great Juan Soto is. They don't have a first baseman. They decided to move a second baseman to first, which made no sense. That was David Stearns. You knew that you have Lindor there. You knew it was his team, but you brought in Juan Soto, who believes every team is his team. And that's why he didn't want to stay with the Yankees, because he knew that it was Aaron Judge's team. He came to the Mets, and he decided to play for the Mets because he knew that he will be the best player on that team, no matter if Francisco Lindor is there or not.
4: You were talking about, are they going to be petty and trade Francisco Lindor somewhere he wants to go? That is also not the mentality that you should have by any means necessary.
0: Trade him to the best place you're going to get the most prospects for. Yeah. You're not going to get a stud. You're not going to get a superstar player, but you can get one great stud in 2 or 3 years that could turn into being a superstar. Go ask the Mets what they did with a player, and they traded him to the Cubs, and we all know what happened to him. He's one of the best center fielders, if not the best center fielder
4: this year. He probably
0: in
4: is.
0: Baseball.
4: Yeah, and he was traded for a great 1 month of Javier Baez. That also led to the 2021 Mets collapse. Not as bad as the 2025 Mets collapse, but still very bad.
0: Yankee fans got to stop on social media. They're not going after Tarek Skubal. Now, after the strike, the Yankees can make a bid for him and get him for a good price. Maybe the fact that Tarek Skubal is not 100% healthy, maybe they get him for $300 million instead of $400 million. But he's going to get paid a lot of mucho dinero. No matter what, he's making his money. But they're not getting him at the trade deadline. Arise seems like the best fit for the Yankees. Yankees should have brought him in. He signed a 1-year deal with the Giants. They had a chance to bring him in for $14, $15 million. I do not understand why Brian Cashman didn't do that. because right now you can move him at shortstop. You can move him at second base. He could probably play a little third base, and he's got a good bat. He's a good infielder for the Yankees. The Yankees have had problems in the infield all season long. They need bullpen help. Maybe they make a move with the Mets. They've got a couple of ex-Yankees. Holmes could be a good fit for the Yankees. You move him into the eighth inning. I do not believe he's a starter. He can't stay healthy.
4: I wouldn't trust him as a closer either.
0: No, I don't think he's a closer. I think he's a seventh or eighth inning guy for the Yankees. He knows how to play in New York. He knows how to play in Yankee Stadium. I think he'd be a good fit for the Yankees when he's coming back from an injury. The Mets spin the wheel, made the deal. David Stearns thought he could make him a starting pitcher. And ever since he's made him a starting pitcher in the last two seasons, he can't stay healthy. He's not a starter. So the Yankees need some bullpen help. They're not getting Mason Miller either. What San Diego is going to be asking for Mason Miller, Dominguez, Jones, they're going to be asking for at least four or five top prospects to make that happen. And the Yankees aren't going to do that. Brian Cashman has made his decision over the years to not trade away pieces to their future. That's not going to happen. Now, I want to see Elmer Rodriguez called up. I don't think they need another starter.
4: No, they shouldn't have to go for another starter. They can go for a guy that's been in kind of maybe a hybrid type, because the Yankees, I've always bashed them when it comes to the bullpen versatility, not as much the talent. That's where all the Yankee fans want to go, oh, is it Aaron Boone's fault? No, it's not Aaron Boone's fault. You don't have the versatile pitchers. You had a bunch of guys that were one role type of pitchers, and that's why I agree with you. They should stay away from Mason Miller at the price that they're going to be asking for. The Padres traded the third best prospect in baseball last year to get Mason Miller. You think they're just going to trade him for nothing when he's the best reliever in baseball already? The Padres are in that weird in-between, so they're not going to say, all right, they're not the Mets are going to obviously purge everything or want to purge everything. I think they're only going to do it if that's that high of a price, because teams always need bullpens. But bullpens, they're not what they used to be in terms of they're the automatic thing to win. Like, it's more of the pitching depth and versatility that wins now, whether it's starters or bullpen. So one flashy closer is not the answer.
0: I agree with you. I do believe that the Mets in their organization has been very stupid, and I think the Yankees are an organization that have put themselves in a good position to win a championship. I just question that where the Yankees are at right now, even if they make enough of those moves, can they be a contending team? Because I think the National League is so much better than the American League. I just think the National League's best is so much better than the American League. That doesn't mean that the Yankees can't beat Milwaukee. It doesn't mean the Yankees can't beat the Dodgers or beat Philadelphia or the Braves or any of those teams. I'm not saying that. Where the Yankees are at right now, do they have the roster to get themselves over the top? I don't know if they do. Now, we've seen pitching just completely advance the metrics in the playoffs. And they do have guys that can absolutely help you win. Cam Schlittler is going to possibly win the Cy Young this year in the American League. He's a great young pitcher. Gerrit Cole looks a little fat. But if Gerrit Cole can pitch at a high level, and I'm not talking about telling Aaron Boone that he wants to stay in when they're up 1-0 and cost them a chance to beat the Dodgers. I don't want to hear about that, but that was embarrassing. That was a bad move by Aaron Boone. But Gerrit Cole could pitch in the playoffs. He's been a very good, reliable pitcher. And if they can get Max Fried back, you have a three-headed monster. You have arguably the best 1-2-3 punch as far as pitching is concerned, going not only in the American League, you can even argue the National League. And if you have three pitchers playing at that level, and then you add a little sugarcoat Warren on that, you're bringing Will Warren, you're in a really good position to maybe win a championship. But bullpens are the most important thing. Everybody says that the Yankees aren't hitting. I don't think the hitting is the reason why the Yankees aren't going to win a championship. It's timely hitting and defense, which has been a huge problem this year for the New York Yankees.
4: Yeah, and it's also a matter of how much these other teams are going to do too, because with the lockout pending, you got to expect it's going to be a seller's market. I don't think you're going to get a lot of these drastic trades with these fringe teams. Like, I think the top five teams in the National League are pretty set. There's a lot of fight for that last spot, but the Cubs, the Brewers, the Phillies, the Braves, and the Dodgers are the runaway top five teams. And the Yankees are the only other team in the American League right now that can compete with any of those teams.
0: Yeah.
4: That's why I was saying Seattle will be aggressive, you know, the Red Sox will be aggressive. Maybe they will, but again, is that going to level out what the Yankees should do and just impact that already when the Yankees have a good, finally a young core building up to it? I'm not saying that Volpe's worked or they're still trying to figure it out with Dominguez. They still have a much better flow of things that are going it where they could just get it for the right value. I definitely think they need an infielder in some capacity. You mentioned Arise.
0: Yes.
4: I was mentioning CJ Abrams.
0: They don't have to give up a lot for Arise.
4: No, they shouldn't.
0: They wouldn't give up a second tier prospect for Arise.
4: Yeah, right.
0: And right now the Giants aren't making the playoffs. Arise was just going to be a trade piece anyways. And he's having one of his best hitting seasons. He's a good hitter, and the Yankees need timely hitting. Bat him first or bat him second right now in that lineup until Judge comes back. And then in the playoffs, you move Judge to number one. You move Arise to number two because he can get RBIs if Judge gets a double. That's what you need. You need consistency in this lineup, which the Yankees haven't had in the playoffs. Look what the Blue Jays did to the Yankees in the ALCS last year. The Yankees could not. They would get doubles, and they would get guys at third base with two outs or one out in a sixth inning when they need a run. And the Yankees could knock him in, a double play. The Yankees need to find somebody that's going to give them enough in their lineup. Because I don't want to hear that Jazz Chisholm had two home runs against the Pittsburgh Pirates and we're going to be jumping for joy. It's not selling me the Yankees and where the Yankees need to go. The Yankees need to look more for a guy that's going to give them consistency in that lineup.
4: The most steady throughout his career with that for sure. Now he's changed teams a lot. Most of it's because of his defense. His defense is not great, but it's improved this year. But even if you're getting somebody else,
0: he's better than Volpe.
4: There's a lot of infielders that are on the market right now that aren't great defensively either. So it just depends on what you end up valuing as much when it comes to Arise as the steady veteran guy that's been around different teams. Now, again, he hasn't played a lot in the playoffs. A lot of those teams have been mediocre, but you never know what you're going to get. Baseball's weird with, oh, you have to have playoff experience versus you don't. Sometimes you get those random heroes like you saw with the Blue Jays last year. I didn't think the Blue Jays were doing anything in the playoffs, and they have all these guys that never had playoff experience coming out of nowhere, especially with the pitching. So you have a case of you need it in quantity for sure, but still have to be careful with where you go with it because there's not a lot of teams that are still going to really get you at their peak in the American League. I really think even more than the Rays, Seattle would be that next team if they can get even just an above average offense because their pitching is really good. They have the best bullpen in baseball this year, but that's your next closest target. You Yankees definitely have some leeway to make it work. We'll see what they do.
0: They've traded with the A's many, many times.
4: That's an interesting one, too.
0: It's definitely interesting that the A's have some pitchers. They have Luis Severino there, who's been an ex-Yankee, and he made himself a lot of money. He got a 3-year deal worth about $70-something million. So he's getting paid. A lot of people didn't think he was going to get that money when he left the Mets. And the Mets had a pretty good Luis Severino. They were trying to re-sign him, and he took more money to go to the A's. And look at the A's. The A's are not a good team. But they have a tremendous farm system. They have tremendous players. I don't think they're going to trade away any of their top young outfielders. They've got one of the best center fielders in the league. Really talented and acrobatic. And they have some infielders that are pretty damn good too. They have a good bullpen. And they have pieces that they can move if the Yankees are willing to trade away prospects. They won't have to give up top prospects for some of their bullpen help.
4: This is the other one that's interesting too, because they've been in the market with getting a catcher because Austin Wells has struggled. Shea Langeliers has been one of the better offensive catchers in baseball the last 4 years, really. Now, it got undervalued because of Cal Raleigh and the year he had last year, but he had 30 home runs missing time last year, and then he had 25, I think, the year before. The A's did not pay him like they paid all the other ones. Could he be a sneaky one to be available?
0: I don't think the Yankees are going to be willing to spend for a catcher of that magnitude.
4: Right.
0: They're going to have to give away top prospects for him. Maybe a Jones or a Dominguez, they get somebody like that in. And Dominguez is actually hitting the ball now.
4: Yeah.
0: So the Yankees don't want to move him.
4: No need.
0: And Spencer Jones is still a guy that they like. So I don't know if the Yankees are willing to get rid of one of those or even two of those players to add a top line catcher, even though he's played in the American League and he's a pretty good bat. So I think the Yankees are going to get the kid from the Twins. They're going to get they're going to get somebody like that, a right-handed bat that can help out the pitching staff. So I think that's where the Yankees go. If you're a Yankee fan, the Yankees are making the playoffs. It don't matter the highs and lows in the next 60-some-odd games left of the season. The Yankees are making the playoffs. They're going to either be the best team in the American League or the second-best team in the American League. If you're a Yankee fan, you're not going to worry about the Yankees aren't making the playoffs. They'll be fine. Max Fried will be back in the next couple of weeks. That's what I'm hearing. Rodon, everybody says Rodon might not be back for the rest of the season. Who cares? You don't need Rodon. Clark Schmidt should be back by August, they're saying. Now you have Clark Schmidt. You move him into the bullpen. You don't wear out his arm. Or you put him in the rotation for a little while until the playoffs, and then you have a long innings guy. The Yankees are fine. They just need some hitting. Arias would be the perfect player for the New York Yankees. And the Yankees should have brought him in the offseason because he was available until, 2 weeks before the season, before spring training. I think it was a bad move by Brian Cashman, who loved the guy. He tried to trade for him for 2 years when he was one of the best hitters in baseball. Now he was available, and he let him go to the Giants for $14 or $17 million.
4: Yep, and they decided to trade for the great Jazz Chisholm instead.
0: Made no sense, by the way.
4: It was $38 million worth in blow pops.
0: Yeah, they could have brought Chisholm in and Arise.
4: Yeah.
0: Because Lombard, he's not going to be in this lineup until probably mid-season next year. Won't be on the big team probably till July of next year. They're going into another season either with Volpe, or you're adding a journeyman to their shortstop position.
4: Or you're just hoping Caballero stays healthy.
0: Caballero, to me, and I know Yankee fans love him, he's not an everyday player. He's a backup player. Caballero is not a starter in this league. The Yankees are going to be fine. My debate here with the Yankees isn't the fact that they're a title contender. They probably are in the American League, but can they compete against the National League? Any of the top-notch teams in the National League? That's my question. When we come back, John Harbaugh has an awkward team meeting with the Giants. Could the Jets trade for C.J. Stroud on the Weekend Crunch?
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12: ABC News, I'm Dave Packer. At least one person is dead, more than a dozen others injured after a car drove into a crowd at a pride parade in Berlin. Hundreds of thousands of people coming to celebrate what's known in Germany as Christopher Street Day.
7: Police say an active manhunt is underway for multiple suspects, but authorities are not elaborating on whether they believe this incident was an intentional act or an accident. The Pride event itself was canceled immediately, and people told to go home. This unfolded in a park along the parade route. Authorities saying that some people suffered life-threatening injuries.
12: ABC's Marcus Moore. Mandatory evacuations as a deadly wildfire spread across Western Europe, fueled by a record heat wave. Maine Democrats nominated fifth-generation logger Troy Jackson as the new nominee for U.S. Senate. He'll take on Republican Senator Susan Collins in November, taking the place of Graham Plattner, who withdrew from the race after a sexual assault allegation surfaced earlier this month, which he denies. This is ABC News.
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0: We're back, ladies and gentlemen. 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I have attacked John Harbaugh many, many times because I don't think he built those teams. Those championship teams were built by Ozzie Newsome. I know he coached those teams, but he didn't build those teams. He did win a Super Bowl. They did draft Joe Flacco when he first was there. So if you want to give him credit for the development of Joe Flacco and that run, which is one of the greatest quarterback runs we've ever seen a quarterback have, but I think you got to give a little bit more credit to Joe Flacco on what he did. John Harbaugh is absolutely right about Jackson Dart and Cam Scatterbilt. You're playing for the New York Giants. You're getting paid to play for the New York Football Giants. And if you're going to Fanatic Fest and you want to have fun with the fans, that's fine. Sign autographs, do some interviews, have a little fun. Don't put yourself in harm's way where you're going to make the organization look bad. I like Cam Scatterbilt. I know he likes to be the center of attention. He wants to be a showman. But when you do a backflip or a front flip and you know you're coming off a major injury, it's a major injury where your leg bent back. And a lot of people thought that that could have been career-ending. You're coming back from that kind of injury, and you're trying to do that just to try to impress the fans. Speaks loudly of who he is. He's not thinking for his team. He's not thinking for what the team needs to do this year to get to that next level. When you're trying to do a backflip just to impress a bunch of fans because you're Cam Scatterbilt, I think that was a big, big mistake doing something like that. Because John Harbaugh, we all know he's a tough coach. We've heard his practices are the worst in the NFL. He beats the hell out of his players. You know damn well John Harbaugh, after watching that video, which definitely went viral, he's probably telling his coaches, oh, we're going to teach this kid a lesson. These guys are old school coaches. They come from that old school type personality. Cam needs to take a step back and realize this is not about Cam Scatterbilt. This isn't about Jackson Dart or Abdul Carter or Reese or any of these guys. It's about a team. There's 53 players on a team, and all 53 players have to play at a level that is high enough to get this team into playoffs and make a run. And when you put your team in harm's way, who's going to be your wide receiver this year? I don't want to hear it from the Giant fans. You have Neighbors coming back. And by the way, he will not be back in the first 3 weeks. He had another knee surgery after the draft, and they're saying he won't be back until week 7, week 8, which tells me the Giants don't have a number one wide receiver. Isaiah Likely. Are you kidding me? You're going to put all your money into Isaiah Likely's bag and think that this guy is going to have 8 touchdowns and 500 or 600 yards before Neighbors comes back? It's not going to happen, guys. You need Cam Scataboo. You need the weapons that you need. And you don't put yourself in harm's way like that just to make a statement on who you are and that you don't care about the team.
4: As a Giants fan, yeah, you do have to like the fact that they finally went after a stable coach with John Harbaugh. You're right. These last couple of years with the Ravens, there was definitely a lot to be desired. I said in the AFC Championship game when they lost to the Chiefs, that was one of the worst coached games on all fronts from the Ravens when it came to the Chiefs had a really bad, both EPA-wise, per-play-wise, and

0: Upton, and he inherited that team, kept it afloat for a while, and I think he did a good job at the beginning of this core rebuilding it, but I think the mental elements of these core players, Ronnie Stanley, Marlon Humphrey, Lamar Jackson, etc., were not there. And now you're transitioning it to the Giants. The Giants are a very young team all at once. You're seeing it with Jackson Dart. You're seeing it with Scadaboo, very outspoken, and also injury-prone to an extent. Malik Nabers is probably not going to come back until October. And you're trying to adapt this, all right, we could fill this any wide receiver philosophy over there. You could fill any of this old-school mindset with a younger team philosophy. And you're dealing with it to try to be a whole new culture stabilizer with a team that isn't as talented. When Harbaugh took over the Ravens, they had one bad year. It wasn't like it was a whole track record of losing. They had a couple injury-riddled seasons after they had that 2006 season that our friend Trevor Price has mentioned was his best season of his career, and the Ravens were a good team. They lost against Indianapolis in the playoffs. But the Giants have a track record of about a decade of losing now since they stupidly got rid of Coughlin and brought in Ben McAdoo and Pat Shurmur and all these other terrible coaches. Joe Judge, probably the worst one of them all. Now you're dealing with the team that's very young all at once. They have a talented defense on paper. Offensively, there's still a lot of questions. They're trying to recreate, oh, can we plug in any wide receiver, these smaller wide receivers, Darnell Mooney, Calvin Austin, now bringing back Odell Beckham. Are they going to try to make this work to that Ravens identity is another question. Their offensive line's better, yes. Their running game, we'll see how healthy Scadaboo is. Doing the backflip, definitely not ideal. Coming off a major injury, and already was kind of injury prone in college anyway with a very weird body type. And Jackson Dart, many concussion protocols throughout the year. You have Scadaboo joking, oh, CTE isn't real. Meanwhile, there's been football players that died from CTE. Like, it's not the ideal, I'm going to bring a Raven stabilizing coacher that you want to do. And then you have this team meeting that says, are we going to really buy into this kind of thing? From a lot of young players. And that's definitely not the precedent you want to set. Do I still trust John Harbaugh as a head coach? Yeah. Is he the John Harbaugh of maybe even 6 years ago is another question. And can he recreate it with this Giants roster that is just not nearly as good as any of the Ravens rosters that he's had is another question.
1: I like CJ Stroud. He's been somewhat successful in the playoffs. His rookie season is one of the greatest rookie seasons you've ever seen a quarterback have. But after that, it's been up and down for CJ Stroud. And some people thought he was going to lose his job because of his injury and the backup quarterback. Who was the backup quarterback?
2: Davis Mills.
1: Davis Mills.
2: I remember you said should have played in the playoffs last year.
1: I thought Davis Mills should have taken over. I thought he looked really, really good at the tail end of the season before he came back and CJ Stroud took over. I understand why a lot of people think that the Jets should go after a veteran quarterback like CJ Stroud and go all in on it. They did that with Geno Smith. Now, CJ Stroud's younger. Geno Smith is practically the same type of quarterback as CJ Stroud. You're going to give away two first-round draft picks, one of them that could be a lottery pick next year. Indianapolis might be bad this year. They let Pittman go. They have a quarterback decision to make because Daniel Jones will not be able to start this year. You don't know what Indianapolis is going to be. That could be a top-10 pick. You could be a top-10 pick or even a top-16 pick. And then you get either the Cowboys' first pick or the Green Bay Packers, whoever's worse this year. Your position to get whoever you want at quarterback if Geno Smith is not the guy. Darren Mojee has made some nice moves. He's really solidified himself as the leader of this organization. And you can see, no matter if Aaron Glenn's there next year or not, Darren Mojee is running the ship as he traded Sauce Gardner. Goodbye, two first-round draft picks. And then he brought a wide receiver, and that's going to be a part of this roster this year. And then what did he do after that? He traded Quinn Williams. And what did he get? A first and a second. You trade Sauce Gardner, who, by the way, the same thing the Cowboys got for Micah Parsons. And then you got one of those first-round draft picks from the Micah Parsons trade for Quinn Williams. It was a slam dunk for Darren Mojee, for both players who didn't want to be there, and they didn't want to be a part of the rebuilding. You bring in CJ Stroud. What you set your team back is probably 5 years from now. I don't know if CJ Stroud is a starting quarterback. And if you think he is, they're probably going to release him next year. They're not going to keep him because I've heard ownership don't want him there. They wanted to trade him in the offseason, but they decided they couldn't bring in a backup quarterback that's reliable. They're going into a season where they're going to rest assure that CJ Stroud's going to stay healthy and he's going to take him to the promised land with that defense. A good defensive mind is there. I question the Jets. If they do this, it just tells me stupidity again. I'm wondering if the Jets actually, and Darren Mojee actually knows what he's doing. But I don't think this is true. I do not believe Darren Mojee is dumb enough to trade away two first-round draft picks in a second and a player for a guy that you can get in free agency next year because he's probably going to get released, as we've heard through the grapevine.

0: ownership is not a fan of his.
1: Yeah, I completely agree with you with C.J. Stroud. I'm not saying that C.J. Stroud is a bad quarterback, but I don't think the Jets are in a position right now to trade all these assets when you can get a 2027 draft class quarterback on a rookie contract. Rookie contracts are the model that a lot of these teams are building now. You want to win a Super Bowl before you have a hefty payment for a quarterback, and you've seen a lot of teams get really affected by it. We've talked about it with Miami when they paid Tua, and they paid Tyreek Hill and Jalen Waddle all at once. Look how much they've fallen apart. They're probably going to be the worst team in the league, them or the Browns, this year. The Bengals had a lot of issues paying their defensive players after they gave Joe Burrow a big contract. We've seen it with the Chargers. We've seen it with the Ravens. Once they've paid their quarterbacks, they haven't been able to bring in as many positions. The Jets should stay away from that. You have all this draft capital build up, obviously the quarterback position, but you have to build up the rest of the team too. The Jets are not a quarterback away. This is a type of trade for a team that is a quarterback away, where the Texans right now are also a competent contender, so there's no reason for them to trade C.J. Stroud for lower either. Yes, I'm not saying he's ever going to peak to what he did his rookie year. I'm not saying he's that certain level of quarterback. I was kind of down on him out of the draft. I thought he would be a solid starter, but I never thought he would be anything special. He proved me wrong his rookie year. I loved Bryce Young at the time. It's looking like he's going to the other direction. C.J. Stroud is a good quarterback. He's a franchise quarterback. I am not trading draft assets that could create a better quarterback in this 2027 draft class when you got Dante Moore. I like Darian Mensah. You got potential with guys like CJ Carr, and obviously Arch Manuel will probably go number one, so the Jets might not get him. But there's a lot of good quarterbacks in this 2027 draft. The Jets have a good natural process going for them right now. Like you said, Darren Mooji's been a good GM since he's gotten there. Their draft this year was good. They've built up this offensive line very well. You've made good trades with Quinn Williams and Sauce Gardner to get that draft capital. And while the Jets defense is still trying to find their way, bringing in the right types of players. Like, let the process hinder naturally. Yes, the Texans, and you mentioned Jaden Daniels with the Commanders, were these very sudden turnarounds. And I think the Jets fans are thinking they could do the same thing. It doesn't have to happen with a quarterback that you're going to have to pay about $50 million a year to. I would imagine he's going to get something in the range of Brock Purdy and Jordan Love. That's probably the tier of QB he's in. Good, but it seems like he's missing something still. And I think the Jets can't afford to do that kind of thing when you don't know the rest of the direction of the team yet. Build it organically. Build it with a quarterback on a rookie contract. And make the rest of it work. There's no set pattern when it comes to, okay, this team is the exception to the rule, because we just don't know how good these coaches are going to be. But you've seen it now with Seattle winning a Super Bowl this year. Like, you can have a quarterback on either a bargain contract, which Darnold was at the time, banked in on one good year, but they didn't overpay him. They didn't say, you had this great year in Minnesota in 2024. Let's go pay you the contract that Joe Burrow got. They didn't do that. They paid him $30 million a year. It worked. The Jets would have to do that for about $50 million a year if they took on Stroud and trade draft capital. I don't think it makes a lot of sense either. Like, draft a quarterback this year. There's going to be a good one. If you have to trade up, you have to trade up. The draft assets are there. You could trade other players on your roster if you want to move up in the draft for a quarterback. It really doesn't make sense to go after Stroud for that much draft capital and what you would have to pay him, probably $52 million a year. And again, the Texans are a contending team. They're not a team that used to contend and is now in free fall. They've been the same the last 3 years. They've been just stuck. They can't get out of the divisional round. First 2 years, okay, you lost to a Ravens team that's much better than you on paper. You lost to a Chiefs team that's better than you and more experience. And last year, yeah, you had a dud against the Patriots. Your defense played well. It's not a track record to say, okay, let's overreact and trade him and start rebuilding. No, the Texans should not be in that mode. And if they are, next season, do it at the trade deadline. You get him for less. You don't need to do it now. You have every which way to not overreact to this kind of thing until the value really falls, where you say, all right, I could trade him for one first round pick if you're a surprise good team, or trade him for multiple draft picks down the road. You don't have to risk it in a quarterback class that's as good in 2027.
2: When we come back, what do we have?
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4: ABC News, I'm Dave Packer. At least one person is dead, more than a dozen others injured, after a car drove into a crowd at a pride parade in Berlin. Hundreds of thousands of people coming to celebrate what's known in Germany as Christopher Street Day.
5: Police say an active manhunt is underway for multiple suspects, but authorities are not elaborating on whether they believe this incident was an intentional act or an accident. The Pride event itself was canceled immediately, and people told to go home. This unfolded in a park along the parade route, authorities saying that some people suffered life-threatening injuries.
4: ABC's Marcus Moore. Mandatory evacuations as a deadly wildfire spread across Western Europe, fueled by a record heat wave. Maine Democrats nominated fifth-generation logger Troy Jackson as the new nominee for U.S. Senate. He'll take on Republican Senator Susan Collins in November, taking the place of Graham Plattner, who withdrew from the race after a sexual assault allegation surfaced earlier this month, which he denies. This is ABC News.
6: From the LI News Radio Weather Center. For tonight, we'll have clear skies, overnight low around 62. As from the Sunday, we'll have clear skies, lots of sunshine, we'll stay dry with a high near 83. Sunday night, some clouds, but mostly clear after midnight with an overnight low around 63. For Monday, lots of sunshine, we'll stay dry with a high of 84. Monday night, chance of showers, mainly after midnight, partly cloudy skies and a low around 67. From the LI News Weather Center, I'm Chris Keith. Tuesday showers likely, thunderstorms also possible and a high of 84.
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0: We are back, ladies and gentlemen. 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
0: Thank you to Kenny Anderson for his take and his thoughts of his career and some of the players that he played against and some of the players that he didn't think was athletic, which made no sense. But we love you, Kenny. We want you to come on again, and all the fans should really understand how big of a legend he was when it came to schoolyard basketball and even making it to the NBA. He was the second pick in the first round by the New Jersey Nets. He is an all-time great New York basketball player. So thank you to Kenny Anderson for joining us. Thank you to Moneyline Mania for giving their picks. By the way, they were at 82.5% over the last year. They fluctuated over the last couple of weeks, but they have been some of the best handicappers in the country. Chaz, Worldwide Wes, and Reno Johnny. Guys, ladies and gentlemen, if you're a betting man or woman, you should be listening to this segment every single week. Moneyline Mania is an absolute draw and a moneymaker for all you fans. Don't go play make a million or any of those things. Those don't guarantee you nothing for picking numbers. These guys actually give you an opportunity to win every single week. And now we do this every single week.
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10: It's time for crunch time. Read the
1: time. All right, we'll start with the MLB trade deadline with the New York Mets. They will trade both Freddy Peralta and Clay Holmes.
0: I am going to sell that. I do not think they move Freddy Peralta because they're not going to get anything back for him. He's not having a good season. They gave up two big prospects. So I don't think Freddy Peralta, but why not? Clay Holmes makes a lot of sense. Why not go back to the Yankees? So I'm going to buy one, not the other.
1: I'm going to sell that one too, but I'm actually going to go in the reverse direction. I think Clay Holmes just coming back from injury. I think that's going to be a tempered expectation for these teams taking him on. He's on a 2-year deal, so I think the Mets will try to keep him. I think Peralta, they'll just end up dumping for nothing. I do think somebody takes him on, though. I am going to sell that one. 76ers will reach the Eastern Conference Finals, now signing LeBron James.
0: I'm going to buy it. The Knicks and the 76ers are the two best teams right now in the Eastern Conference. I think the Knicks are a little bit better because they have a rapport with each other. Adding LeBron James and adding Jaylen Brown, they're two superstar players. But I think there's only one ball and many players that have to shoot it. So I'm going to buy it, but I don't think that makes them a winner.
1: Yeah, I'm going to buy that one too. I think there's just too many unknowns in the Eastern Conference right now. I thought he was going to the Cavs and their roster is now going to suffer because of that. I think Detroit drops off a little bit. I agree. They're kind of Knicks and Sixers. I'm thinking this Knicks probably still win, but I do think they reach there too. I'm going to buy that one. The Giants will be last in the NFC East this year.
0: I'm going to buy it. I absolutely believe it. I think Washington's better. I think Dallas is better. And I think the Eagles are better. And I do not believe John Harbaugh is going to last. I've said this to all the Giant fans. They thought I was crazy. I'm not. I wasn't trying to be obnoxious. I don't think he was the right fit for the New York Giants. I thought McCarthy was the guy. I thought he would have helped Jackson Dart, and I think he would have helped that offense. So I am going to buy that.
1: Yeah, I'm going to buy that one too. I like their roster on defense, but I don't think John Harbaugh is going to fix their offense overnight. There's a lot of injury prone and just injured players coming into the year. I think Washington will be a good bounce back candidate this year. The Eagles are still talented and the Cowboys are still a little better. So I'm going to buy that one as well. This will be Jason Robertson's last year with the Dallas Stars if he just signed a 1-year kind of bridge deal.
0: I'm going to buy it. I think he will move on. I still think he's a player and he can play at a high level. I just don't think he's going to be with Dallas. Dallas has a lot investments with some of the players and I think they'll move on from Robertson. So I'm going to buy it.
1: Yeah, I'm going to buy it too. There's a lot of young teams in the Eastern Conference. I think they could definitely trade for him. You've seen a lot of these moves already this offseason with teams like the Florida Panthers, Tampa, teams like that. Dallas will eventually move on. They're a system like Carolina. I'm going to buy that one as well. The Yankees will trade for a catcher outside of Ryan Jeffers from the Twins.
0: I'm going to sell that. I think Ryan Jeffers is the guy. I think the Yankees have been really watching him. There's been scouts over there in Minnesota trying to see what this kid is going to do, and I think the Yankees are going for him, so I'm going to sell that.
1: Yeah, I'm going to sell that one too. The other one that's been interesting was Hunter Goodman from the Rockies. They've traded with him a lot, but I think he's going to be a little too pricey. Shea Langelier is the other one that I think A's is going to be too pricey as well. I think they will eventually settle on Jeffers too. I'm going to sell that one. The Warriors, after missing LeBron, will now miss the playoffs.
0: I'm going
1: to
0: sell that. I think they're still making the playoffs. They might be a play-in team. They'll win their play-in game and they'll probably lose in the first round. But here's the thing. Does Steph Curry stay there? Now that LeBron James is not going there, is he going to ride or die? Does he want to win another title? Does he want to win his fifth title? Or he's okay with the titles that he's won over there and finish his career over there in Golden State? Draymond Green's going to get paid now because that's what we've heard. They're going to put all their eggs in Draymond Green's basket, a washed-up big man. So they make the playoffs, but that's about it.
1: Yeah, I'm kind of thinking the same way. Jimmy Butler will come back later in the year. I don't even try to trade him before that. I think that'll power them at least to like an 8 or 9 in the West. I don't see really much more of that with an older team, but I do think they still make it. I'm going to sell that one as well. The Padres will end up keeping Mason Miller.
0: I'm going to buy it. I just don't think anybody's going to give him what they're asking for. He's having a great season, and why would you move one of the best relief pitchers in baseball? Wait until the offseason after the strike, then you move him. You'll get more for him, especially if he finishes the season on top of the league. So I'm going to buy that.
1: Yeah, I'm going to buy that one too. They traded the third best prospect in baseball last year to get him. I can't imagine they're just going to sell short on that kind of thing. He's having a great year. The Padres' main issue is their bats, their veteran bats that they paid, and they're not hitting at all. Their pitching's actually been very good this year, but that's the reason they're getting down here. I don't think they trade Miller as well. I'm going to buy that last one. The Jets will trade for CJ Stroud next year.
0: Sell. They were never trading for him. It was just a rumor. I do not see them trading 2 first-round draft picks and a second for C.J. Stroud, no matter how good of a season he has this year. He will be available if the Jets want him in free agency when he gets waived by the Texans. And I think that's what's going to happen. The Texans didn't want to bring him back this year. Their ownership and the executives over there do not like C.J. Stroud, and I don't think they see him as the future quarterback of this organization. You're going into an offseason where there's a ton of quarterbacks coming out of the draft, and I think the Jets are going to ride or die with that. Maybe they bring in C.J. Stroud on a contract affordable to them when he becomes available, but they're drafting a quarterback in this class. There's no question that that's where they're going, so I am going to sell that.
1: Yeah, I'm going to sell that too for a couple different reasons too. One of which, I actually think he does have a better year this year. Their receivers were hurt last year. Their offensive line was bad. I think it's a little better now. As you've mentioned many times, the AFC is not that good outside of probably the Broncos, the Bills, and the Chiefs, so I really think they could have a bigger year. And the Jets, I don't think they're a team that's going to deviate away from their draft picks. You could get a quarterback on a rookie contract. I think they're just going to do that same kind of thing. I think Stroud gets paid. I think the Jets will keep their process going. I'll sell it as well.
0: I want to say this to all the Jet fans. Trust the process. I know it's been a process for 50 years, and you don't like the process, but I think Darren Mojee knows what he's doing. The Jets have 3 first-round draft picks this year. Why would you give up 2 firsts and a second to ride or die with a quarterback that hasn't won in the playoffs? As good as he was in his rookie season, he never really won in the playoffs. What has he done? I don't want to hear that he took his team all the way to an AFC divisional game and lost against the Patriots and embarrassed his organization. I think that the Jets need a ride or die with Geno Smith this year and then go into next year's draft, and you're in position to get whoever you want. If you want Arch Manning, and the worst team right now in the league already has a quarterback, what do you think that team's going to do? They're going to ask for those 3 first-round draft picks. And if you want Arch, you move up to 1 and give up those 3. So I think that's what the Jets need to do. Ride or die with the season and see what you have next year. So I think it's crazy. Jet fans need to stop this. Oh, we need a quarterback. It's win now. No, it's not win now. We've always said win now. We never win. Let's worry about getting this team up to par where this team is competitive. Then we'll worry about the offseason and what we need to bring in to win. So that's all I'm going to say about that. And thank you to Kenny Anderson for joining us. He was sensational. Love arguing with him. So thank you very much. We'll get him on the show again. Thank you to Moneyline Mania, Chaz and the boys, for giving us their winners. Keep listening to that segment every single week as they're at 82.5% right now all season long. And thank you to all the fans for letting us do what we do best, and that's entertain you guys in New York sports every single week and being the best in New York sports. Thank you, thank you, thank you. Thank you to 103.9. Thank you to everybody. We'll be back next week with new content and a new guest. Until then, enjoy your weekend. Go New York sports. That's what I would say. Go New York sports. Go New York. Go New York. Go. Good night.
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4: ABC News, I'm Dave Packer. A manhunt tonight in Berlin after a vehicle drove into a crowd during the German capital's Pride Parade today, leaving at least one person dead, 17 injured. Some with life-threatening injuries. ABC's Marcus Moore.
5: Authorities are not elaborating on whether they believe this incident was an intentional act or an accident. The Pride event itself was canceled immediately. Images from the scene that show numerous ambulances there, this unfolding in a park along the parade route, and authorities saying that some people have suffered life-threatening injuries. A terrible night for people there in Berlin.
4: Evacuation orders in parts of France and Spain as wildfires spread. Tourists have been told to prepare to leave at a moment's notice. Democrats in Maine selecting Troy Jackson to take on Republican Senator Susan Collins in November in a critical Senate race. Jackson previously supported Graham Platner as the Democratic Senate nominee. Platner suspended his campaign after being accused of sexual assault by a former girlfriend, which he denies. This is ABC News.
9: The LI News Radio Weather Center as we finish out this weekend on Sunday. Look at sunny skies today and a high of 83 degrees this afternoon. No rain in the forecast. Clear tonight as well with a low of 63. We're going to head back to work tomorrow with a sunny Monday as well and a high of 84 degrees in the day. But a slight chance of rain on Monday evening. We'll see lows in the upper 60s and a 30-40% chance of showers. Enjoy the rest of your weekend from the LI News Weather Center. I'm Chuck Brady.
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22: This is the Rob Carson Show. Hey, kids, it's Thursday, T-minus one day till Friday. My goodness, what a glorious Thursday it is. Thanksgiving is a week from today. I am so looking forward to Thanksgiving. I'm going to be going to Pittsburgh and seeing some friends in Pittsburgh. And we're going to have some, go down. I wonder if they do, turkey and stuffing Permanente Brothers sandwiches the day after Thanksgiving. Because, Permanente Brothers is a gift from God. Just the original location downtown, though. Hey, welcome. Welcome to the show. So much to get to. So little time. You know, those four members of Congress, Mark Kelly, Elise Slotkin, Jason Crow, Maggie Goodlander, Chris DeLuzio and Chrissy Houlihan, all veterans. You know, they did that video saying that if you're in the military, you ought to disobey the orders of your superiors because Donald Trump, you know, and all of that stuff. Well, guess what? Donald Trump responded to it today. this is good. He said, on Truth Social, by the way, serious behavior punishable by death. Wow. I'm sorry. I think I heard Mark Kelly just crap himself. Wow. My God. Yeah. Punishable by death. He even reposted someone calling for the lawmakers to be executed. Hang them. George Washington would. Yeah. Wow. Now, these idiots, they did not specify which illegal orders that they were urging the troops to disobey. This is a soft insurrection is what they're trying to do. No. It's not that, Hunter. That's something completely different. If you have a soft insurrection, that's something, you know, you've got to see a doctor about or take some medication. Maybe see a psychologist. But no, it's a soft insurrection. They've been pushing this forever, and they thought they'd just kind of go and see and test the waters and see who, you know, who might turn against Donald Trump, because they're fomenting a civil war. That's what they've been trying to do. And I told you this, we've had a civil war by proxy for about 9 years now with soldiers by hire, and they're using it's not a war of words, it's words of war. Fascist, Nazi, all of that. It's resulted in billions of dollars in damage in the summer of 2020. It has resulted in a body count. You've got Antifa. You've got these other groups that are being paid to commit acts of violence. You've got insurrections in places like Charlotte, and they're saying it's about ICE. No, it's not. It's about the Democrat Party realizing that once all of these 20 million illegals, they sneaked in and gave 9 million of them Social Security numbers so they could vote Democrat, they realize that they're dead. The Democrat Party is dead. And this was a really stupid move by these people. And they have a really stupid response to it. In fact, now they're suddenly cobbling together, you know, the supposed illegal acts. I think this Jason Crow says, oh, yeah, it's about the drug boats off Venezuela. Honestly, wow. You people. But I'm going to start with some good news. Did you hear that Elon Musk and Donald Trump have kind of made up? Listen to this last night.
23: We're giving them a deduction on the interest. If they buy one of a nice Tesla car and they borrow the money, you're so lucky I'm with you, Elon. I'll tell you, has he ever thanked me properly?
22: Well, I think that's kind of cool. They're back together. That's quite a powerful combination, Elon and

That's good news, isn't it? Yeah. Jim Gossett put that together for us using the voices of Donald Trump and Elon Musk. Or did he? I got some more good news. You guys want a little bit? I know it's a little overwhelming on this Thursday. Sometimes, like maybe if you're in a bad mood and somebody comes along and is in a really good mood, it's irritating. I hope that is not the case, but I'm going to do it anyway.

0: jobs report was sterling today. 119,000 new jobs today, and they're not even illegal aliens, and they're not government employees. They're actually real American jobs. Isn't that just crazy? Oh, and then the trade deficit is down 24%. My God in heaven, it is down 24%, and Donald Trump is thrilled about it. And here's some more news, by the way. You know, Joe Biden, when he was the president, all of the jobs that he created or whatever. I mean, he didn't create anything. He didn't know what the hell he was doing. But whoever was in charge, they were all government jobs or illegal aliens. I could say that now because, you know, it's 2025 and I won't be censored. Illegal aliens. That's what they are. And these are all American jobs.
1: 1.9 million more American-born workers are employed today. Think of that.
0: Wow.
1: The one I took office. So we picked up almost 2 million workers.
0: Wow.
1: And more Americans are now working, as I said, than
0: that's cool.
1: At any time in the history of our country. Under Biden, one out of every 4 new jobs went to increase the size of the federal government.
0: Yeah,
1: so in other words, one out of 4 was a federal worker.
0: I know, well, crazy, right?
1: I love our federal workers.
0: Sure.
1: That's not the way you can build a country. It's a short road to a disaster.
0: Yeah, you're right. You're exactly right. And it was. It was the worst economy ever. Just the worst. I mean, honestly, Joe Biden, like he should be on Mount Rushmore. Here is Larry Kudlow talking about the trillions of dollars, by the way, with the Saudi prince who came into town. $19 trillion. Joe Biden didn't even bring $1 trillion in 4 years.
2: There is so much money coming into this country right now. It is, you've never seen anything like it. And he just got another $1 trillion from the Saudis.
0: Wow.
2: From MBS. I don't know what the exact number is. He'll say $20 trillion.
0: In case you Democrats didn't know, Donald Trump's going to be in office another 3 years. So there could be like $100 trillion in new business in America. And you guys couldn't do D word for Richard.
2: I'll say fine. You want $20 trillion. His website says $9.5 trillion. It doesn't matter. The Biden years had virtually nothing. I think it was $1 trillion.
0: Completely flaccid.
2: Or less. Trump is saying, we're open for business.
0: Yeah.
2: Invest here. Produce here. You can make money.
0: Yeah, wouldn't it be amazing, instead of everything that you take out of your package from Amazon with a sticker that says made in China, to have made in the USA in it?
2: Here. This is the greatest country in the world.
0: I know.
2: Once again, this is the hottest country in the world.
0: There's
2: a reason.
0: And I might add, many people consider me the hottest conservative radio personality. Thank you. To my cousins.
2: That an MBS comes here and is throwing money at. He doesn't have to do that. And he has,
0: I don't even know where that came from.
2: Checkered past with American presidents down through the years. All these, look, they're making deals.
0: Yeah.
2: This trade, reciprocal trade.
0: Yeah.
2: They're making deals in South Korea. They're making,
0: Barack Obama said that he didn't have a magic wand to bring back manufacturing. He said those jobs are gone.
2: Making deals in Japan, they're making deals in Vietnam. They're making deals in the European
0: Union.
2: These are places we could never make deals with before.
3: Why
2: are they doing that?
3: Not
2: because of...
0: We're hot. That's why. And then, of course, you know, the Democrats have been whipping out this new word, affordability. They couldn't do anything about it when Joe Biden was the president, when grocery prices went up about 30% or so, maybe a little bit more, depending on what you're buying. Car prices doubled. Used car prices doubled. Home prices doubled, by the way. and by the way, in many markets around the country, it's beginning to come down. The homes are beginning to come down. So it's going to be affordable to buy a house again. Yeah.
2: We didn't have a worldwide global trade war. Instead of retaliation, people came here to do deals.
0: Yeah, the tariffs work. Get off the ledge, Wall Street Journal readers.
2: It's transactions, okay?
3: Mm-hmm.
2: And the inflation rate, I mean, groceries under Trump have been 1.5% so far.
0: Yeah.
2: Groceries under Biden were 20%.
0: I went to Walmart last night and bought groceries. It was fun.
2: 3%. This whole affordability stuff is an absolute scam. It's a lefty media scam.
0: I know.
2: It's Biden who created the affordability problem, not Mr. Trump.
0: Yeah, exactly. Here's a CNN's Harry Intun, who sounds like an old-timey baseball announcer, talking about Donald Trump and foreign policy, because he's kicking butt on that, too.
4: You know, this is one of the areas in which Donald Trump is performing significantly better than he was in term one. One of his best issues relative to term one.
0: Because he's projecting strength around the world.
4: What are we talking about? A proof of Trump on foreign policy at this point in term one. Look, Donald Trump was just at a 35%.
0: He's in the Middle East. He did it, for crying out loud.
4: Proof rating. up like a rocket. 21st century foreign policy approval rating at this point in term two. George W. Bush was down at 36%. Barack Obama was at 37%. Look at this. Donald Trump actually leads the pack at 43%. Donald Trump has a higher foreign policy approval rating at this point in a second term than any other president who served their entire second term in the 20...
0: Well, I thought he was fascist and a Nazi. He's the worst fascist Nazi ever. My God in heaven. And then, of course, the trade deficit. Check this out. Normally, we bring a lot of stuff in here, and we don't trade a lot. We have a massive trade deficit, but guess what? Not so much.
3: Trade balance for August, as Andrew pointed out, very many weeks late, comes in at minus 59.6 billion.
0: Wait, you were exporting more than we're importing?
3: Which means that the balance is a deficit. It's very close to what we were expecting. But when you consider that minus 59 is kind of the new mark to pay attention to, that is the low line of the year. That is the smallest deficit of the year.
0: That is fantastic. By the way, George W., or is it HW? Is the first, the second one, George W. Okay, yeah, the second incompetent one. He's in town. I guess Dick Cheney's funeral's going on up at National Cathedral, about 7 or 8 miles away. I thought I smelled brimstone this morning and saw a crack in the ground, so I was wondering what was going on. Listen, we got Victor Davis Hanson at the bottom of the hour. I cannot wait. And, of course, new comedy from Jim Gossett and all sorts of news and that. So if I were you, I wouldn't go anywhere. Let's take a break and come back. This is the Rob Carson Show.
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1: My message to all of the leaders and investors with us today, and they are the best in the world, is very simple. Under the Trump administration, America is back and America is open for business. And America is actually stronger than it's ever been before. Ever.
0: Yeah, I saw so much suffering when Joe Biden was the president. I lived in the middle of the country and saw people coming out of retirement to work at Walmart or grocery stores to pay the bills, and drove down through Arkansas and Louisiana and Mississippi, and drove up to near my home and towns like Panama and Persia and Beebetown and Crest and Missouri Valley, and saw Main Street shut down. They didn't even bother putting the flags out anymore in Persia. Because everything's out of business, even the bars. You know things are bad in small towns when the bars go out of business. And greatness is coming back. And, these a-holes on the left who just want to tear down everything Donald Trump does. You don't realize. You've never been there. You didn't experience what flyover country experienced the last decade or so, a little bit more, as manufacturing left and it's back and pride in America is back, and it is absolutely glorious. Absolutely glorious. This is what Tucker Carlson says about Epstein and why it's so infuriating. I think he's spot on.
10: What is it about Jeffrey Epstein that's so infuriating to people? So infuriating that it's actually causing seismic political problems, and I hope that they'll address it and it'll get better. I really do. But what is it? I'll tell you what it is. It's the frustration of normal people watching a certain class of people get away with everything every single time.
0: Yeah, and there was a good deal of
10: that. That's what it is.
0: Yeah, there was a good deal of that with the election of Donald Trump. We saw that the corruption of Joe Biden, he not only got $25 million minimum from the Chinese Communist Party through, you know, how many ever LLCs for nine members of his family. It was obviously he's corrupt. He had thousands of classified documents in his possession. We know that Hillary Clinton was getting money from the Russians and others for a faux, charity. We saw the corruption year after year after year, and then they weaponized the DOJ against Donald Trump. And we are tired of people in power getting away with murder. Getting away, well, with the Clintons, dozens of murders. But, you know, we're tired of it. We're sick and bloody tired of it. And if you really believe that, nobody is above justice, then these SOBs ought to go to jail, too, including old Joe Biden. Honestly. And with regard to these Epstein files, Donald Trump has said they're going to be released. The Democrats are just lost. They have no clue. They're completely lost. Jasmine Crockett said one of the dumbest things ever. She tried to tie the Republicans into Jeffrey Epstein, and maybe you've heard this, but she was asked about it on CNN. Here
11: you talked about Republicans taking money from a Jeffrey Epstein. Here's what you said.
0: Okay. Cue the tape.
12: Who also took money from somebody named Jeffrey Epstein, as I had my team dig in very quickly. Mitt Romney, the NRCC, Lee Zeldin, George Bush, Win Red, McCain Palin, Rick Lazio.
0: Yeah. One problem with that.
11: You mentioned Lee Zeldin there. He's now a cabinet secretary. Yeah. He responded and said it was actually Dr. Jeffrey Epstein, who's a doctor that doesn't have any relation to the convicted sex.
0: Yeah, believe it or not, there are other Jeffrey Epsteins out there.
11: Okay. Unfortunate for that doctor, but that is who donated to a prior.
0: All right, now wait for Jasmine Crockett's, wait for her response here, because it's going to make you dumber.
11: Campaign of his. Do you want to correct the record on the people that
13: listen, I never said that it was that Jeffrey Epstein. Just so
0: I didn't say it was the Jeffrey Epstein.
13: People understand when you make a donation, your picture is not there. And because they decided to spring this on us in real time, I wanted the Republicans to think about what could potentially happen because.
0: You dumbass. If you're going to make an accusation, you better have your damned facts straight.
13: Because I knew that they didn't even try to go through the FEC. So my team, what they did is they Googled, and that is...
0: Oh, your team Googled. Well, I mean, honestly, screw journalism and screw fact-finding and investigation. If you Google it, that's the final word.
13: Typically why I said a Jeffrey Epstein, unlike Republicans, I at least don't go out and just tell lies. Because it was not...
0: Well, you just did!
13: The same one, that's fine. But when Lee Zeldin had something to say, all he had to say was, it was a different Jeffrey Epstein.
0: He did.
13: He admitted that he did receive donations from a Jeffrey Epstein, so at least I wasn't...
0: Oh, my God! Was I right? You're getting dumber right now, aren't you? Right now, you're starting to forget stuff. There's little things that are disappearing. Maybe you're mixing up your children's names in your head right now. You're getting dumber.
13: Trying to mislead people. Now, have I dug in to find out who this doctor is? I have not. So I will trust and take what he says, is that it wasn't that Jeffrey Epstein, but I was not attempting to mislead anybody.
0: Yes! Yes, you were.
13: I literally had maybe 20 minutes before I had to do that.
0: And you shut your stupid mouth off because you're so stupid.
11: Yeah, but people might see that and say, well, you're trying to make it sound like he took money from
13: a
11: registered sex offender.
13: No, but I literally did not know.
0: You didn't know, but you shut your mouth off, assuming that it was.
13: Search FEC files.
0: Oh,
13: and that's what
0: God.
13: I had my team to do. I texted them and I said, listen, We're going.
0: I think your team must be dumber than you. That's not possible.
13: And that she took donations.
11: Right, but someone might say, well, your team should have done the homework to make sure it wasn't the convicted sex trafficker.
13: Within 20 minutes, you could not find that out, not from just doing a quick search on FEC. So, number one, I made sure that I was clear that it was a Jeffrey Epstein, but I never said that it was specifically that Jeffrey Epstein.
0: That's one of the dumbest things I've ever heard. I mean, honestly, seriously, I've been on the planet about six decades. Holy hell. That is just so dumb. And here's Stacey Plaskett, as dumb, explaining away her texting Jeffrey Epstein during a congressional hearing last year.
14: But like many constituents, individuals get your phone number. They text you about issues. They speak with you. I have spoken with him about issues that are relevant, things that are going on in the Virgin Islands and elsewhere around the country.
15: Right, but on that day that we're talking about, you initiated the text exchange at 7:55 in the morning.
0: Yeah.
15: So why were you even texting with Epstein at the time? He was a known sex offender then.
14: Wow. Sure. I explained to people, I've been a prosecutor for many years.
0: Oh.
14: And there are a lot of people who have information that are not your friends, that you use to get information for, to get at the truth.
0: So she basically said, yeah, I text constituents all the time. And so, you know, yeah, but this is Jeffrey freaking Epstein, not the doctor that Jasmine Crockett identified. Wow. The Democrat Party is, honestly, these people lead us. And what's worth, people just as stupid voted for them. Let's take a break and come back. The Victor Davis Hanson is next. Do not go anywhere.
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17: News. I'm Dave Packard. A manhunt tonight in Berlin after a vehicle drove into a crowd during the German capital's Pride parade today, leaving at least one person dead, 17 injured, some with life-threatening injuries. ABC's Marcus Moore.
18: Authorities are not elaborating on whether they believe this incident was an intentional act or an accident. The Pride event itself was canceled immediately. Images from the scene that show numerous ambulances there, this unfolding in a park along the parade route, and authorities saying that some people have suffered life-threatening injuries. A terrible night for people there in Berlin.
17: Evacuation orders in parts of France and Spain as wildfires spread. Tourists have been told to prepare to leave at a moment's notice. Democrats in Maine selecting Troy Jackson to take on Republican Senator Susan Collins in November in a critical Senate race. Jackson previously supported Graham Platner as the Democratic Senate nominee. Platner suspended his campaign after being accused of sexual assault by a former girlfriend, which he denies. This is ABC News.
19: From the LI News Radio Weather Center, as we finish out this weekend on Sunday, look at sunny skies today and a high of 83 degrees this afternoon. No rain in the forecast, clear tonight as well with a low of 63. Most of us are going to head back to work tomorrow with a sunny Monday as well and a high of 84 degrees in the day, but a slight chance of rain on Monday evening. We'll see lows in the upper 60s and a 30-40% chance of showers. Enjoy the rest of your weekend. 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
0: As a Thursday edition of the Rob Carson Show, I have waited for this interview for a long time. Rarely am I happy to invite a guest on the show. Victor Davis Hanson, senior fellow at the Hoover Institute, the host of his YouTube series, Victor Davis Hanson in His Own Words, which I grab sound bites for nearly every day for this show. He's written 26 books, which may be more than I have read, Carnage and Culture, The Dying Citizen, among others. He is a philosopher. He is a farmer, ladies and gentlemen. And Victor Davis Hanson joins us on the Newsmax Hotline. How are you today, sir?
26: Very good. Thank you for having me.
0: I come from a farming background myself, but I don't do almonds. We did corn and beans and raise cattle and pigs.
3: Yeah, well, that's probably smarter than almonds given the price these days.
0: Is the price of almonds down?
3: Yeah, it's gone from $4.50 about 8 years ago to about $2, $2.20.
0: Wow, I had no idea. You may appreciate this. I grew up on a farm in Iowa, and my father was a World War II veteran. And I, even though I was raised in the 70s and 80s, we used Depression-era implements and belt-driven tractors. And it was dreadful, you know, at the time, but I've learned to appreciate it since then.
3: Yeah, I've driven a lot of 9N and 8N Ford tractors.
0: Yeah, well, we had a Johnny Pop, John Deere A, and a 1938 Alice Chalmers. So I find you're, and if you don't mind, and I know probably not a lot of hosts ask you about farming, but I've read a little bit about your appreciation for

0: autonomous, self-sufficient farmers and that makes good citizens in a way that didn't exist in Europe at the time.
1: Absolutely. Well, there are a lot of things going on. I saw you last night talking to Rob Finnerty about the attempted assassinations of Donald Trump. And I put a good deal of thought in this. I don't believe the Secret Service or FBI are this incompetent. I believe they find people like Thomas Crooks. They recognize their mental illness. They I believe there are people either in our government or affiliated with our government who groom these individuals, then give them an opportunity to put them in the most prone position to assassinate the president with plausible deniability. I believe in my heart that happened with Lee Harvey Oswald. He was on the radar just like Thomas Crooks. So I don't believe these were lone wolves. I think it's absurd to think otherwise. What are your thoughts on it?
0: Well, I don't know about conspiracies, but I do know that when you have one party and retired generals, as happened in the Trump first term, call the president a fascist, a Mussolini, yes, a liar who should be removed sooner the better, or you have in this administration Democratic elected officials basically telling soldier to disobey any order that,
1: yes,
0: they deem illegal, and they can't cite one, past or present, that Trump has given that would so qualify, then you're creating a climate. And that's beyond, you know, putting his picture on New Republic as Hitler with a mustache. But
1: yes,
0: when you lower that bar, and that's coupled with these bureaucracies in the Obama and Biden administrations that feel that people like Trump are existential threats and you shouldn't take as seriously what you find out through intelligence that might threaten him versus if they had threatened Biden or Obama. And I believe that the FBI under James Comey or McCabe or Robert Mueller or Christopher Wray did not take,
1: yes,
0: threats to stalwart conservatives, and especially in the later administration, Trump per se, as they did earlier. Then you lower the bar, and when you find out that there's crazy people out there that threaten the life, and most of these people have a long trail on social media, they don't take it as seriously, the administrative state, as they do with a liberal president. And that means it's much more likely that someone is going to kill somebody. And if you look at the recent assassins, whether it's Luigi Mangione or,
1: yes,
0: Ms. Ryan Ruth or Mr. Thompson that shot Charlie Kirk,
1: yes,
0: or Crooks, there's a pattern there that they all had a record on social media.
1: Yes.
0: And they should have been identified, and the people who were in the federal apparatus to watch those things did not take it as seriously as they would had it been somebody other than Donald Trump or Charlie Kirk, etc.
1: Well, I've said that we have, there's a difference between a war of words and words of war. The Democrat Party has been using words of war for many years, calling us MAGA fascist enemies of democracy. Joe Biden, for no good reason, did an interview or a speech in front of Independence Hall where he bathed it in red and called half of the people the enemy of the people. And now we have their words on spent shell casings, Victor Davis Hanson. And don't you feel like that crosses a line with regard to speech and the First Amendment? And I believe these are words that were meant to do exactly that.
0: Yeah, I'm very worried about it, because I think anybody on the conservative side that has even a modest profile has had a sharp increase in threats. And that can be a columnist, a podcaster, a TV personality, a radio host, in a way that wasn't true before, because they've lowered the bar of what's acceptable. When you have elected officials that are issuing videos and they're doing,
1: yes,
0: kickboxing or using the F word or the SHI word, and they're telling the armed people in the military not to obey an order. Or you have Mark Milley, who says,
1: yes,
0: that he has diagnosed the president as unhinged, and when that happens and he gets an existential order, he's going to call up his communist counterpart,
1: yes,
0: first. Or when you have Lieutenant Colonel Nagel and others writing that the 101st Airborne is going to confront the Secret Service and remove Donald Trump forcibly, or you have a distinguished

0: admiral who says that Trump should be removed the sooner the better, which happened in the first term, then it's getting really scary. And they have so lowered the bar that I don't know what they're trying to do. I don't know if their model is Jefferson Davis, who fired on Fort Sumter, a federal fort. That's basically what Nancy Pelosi and Brandon Johnson have said. They wanted to use state forces to physically oppose the federal government's execution of federal laws on in federal jurisdiction. And I don't know, it's George Wallace who said he was going to nullify federal law and stop the integration. That's basically what 600 jurisdictions say. We're not going to, we're in the state and we're superior. I don't know if they're globalists like Mondami, who said that he's going to obey international law and nullify the Constitution and arrest Benjamin Netanyahu against federal law. But they're getting in territory that's insurrectionary is what I'm saying.
1: Exactly. And I saw your commentary about that. I saw your commentary a couple of weeks ago. And what the next step is Fort Sumter. And I believe this is what they want. Victor Davis Hanson, would you mind? Can you hold through the break and continue the conversation? Glorious, glorious. More with Victor Davis Hanson on the Rob Carson Show coming up. Don't go anywhere.
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0: in the last week, it's become surreal. We had this Democratic official, Sadie Perkins, and she posted that she was almost happy that we lost over 100 people, the majority of them children, in this flash flood in Texas. She said they were all white and therefore they were discriminatory. I've never seen anything like it. It's very, very, very disturbing. We've had now two organized assassination attempts of ICE agents who are just following the law. Why is it happening? We've said in the past that part of it is that the Democratic agenda nobody wanted. As a result of that, they lost the Congress, they lost the White House, they lost, of course, the Supreme Court. So they don't have any power, so they're frustrated. In the first administration, Donald Trump addressed symptoms of the Progressive Project. This time, he's dealing with the symptoms, and the left is saying, oh my gosh, Donald Trump is starting to address our left-wing monopoly. If he were to be successful, we would collapse, dissipate, disintegrate.
1: Yeah, that was the thoughts of Victor Davis Hanson. I keep an archive of you, Victor Davis Hanson. Welcome back. I follow you and your thoughts, and I believe the Democrat Party is involved in what I would consider to be a de facto civil war with America. They have soldiers for hire in Antifa and others. There is a body count the summer of 2020. There are billions of dollars worth of damage. They take their marching orders every however many months, whether it's Elon Musk is a Nazi or, you know, whatever. And so that's what I think that these Democrats were fomenting yesterday with this very foolish video on social media saying to CIA agents and military officials to disobey orders. What do you think?
2: Yeah, and especially scary and ironic because we do know that people like James Clapper, the director of national intelligence, or John Brennan, the CIA director, or James Comey, they lied under oath. Brennan even admitted that he did. So did Clapper. Comey said he had amnesia 245 times.
1: Yeah.
2: And we know that people in the federal government, I mean, to talk about the CIA, yeah. 51 supposedly retired agents, but we found out a lot of them were still actively employed as contractors. 3 days before the second debate, of Trump and Biden, they came out and lied to the American people that the genuine laptop in FBI jurisdiction for over a year, which had been authenticated, was a product of Russian information operations.
1: Yes.
2: So what they were basically saying is, we don't really care if the FBI and the CIA lie to the American people, they lie under oath, as long as they're agents of the progressive agenda, that's fine. But we want to warn, now that we've lost power, you same people have a right to resist any order that you deem, insurrectionary or unlawful. And I don't know whether they're channeling George Wallace, as I said, or Jefferson
1: yeah.
2: Davis, or maybe Burt Lancaster in the movie 7 Days in May. I don't know what they think they should
1: well, listen, J.B. Pritzker is George Wallace. He is. I'm not kidding. It's the exact same modus operandi.
2: Yeah. So is Nancy Pelosi. She said that state officials should arrest federal agents if they thought, in their opinion, that they were not following federal law. That's not their jurisdiction.
1: But think about this. After the Civil War, there were governors, there were mayors who wanted to keep slaves in the dark in the America's inner cities. They have done their level best to keep black people uneducated, aggrieved, impoverished, and dependent. And it's the same thing. That's their biggest fear. They're afraid that wall is going to come down and the light is going to shine through. And this is one of the many reasons they're so desperate, like J.B. Pritzker and the mayor of Chicago.
2: Yeah, I think that's correct. I mean, Donald Trump got 26% of the black male vote. He got 49% of the Hispanic, but he got 55% of Hispanic males. And that's why you have people very angry, like Barack Obama, always lecturing black, very intelligent young black people. You don't know what's in your interest. Let me tell you, you should vote for Kamala Harris. And you're jealous, and they're always trying to psychoanalyze anybody who who strays away from this racial obsession. And
1: you know,
2: they're really scared.
1: The left threw everything at us. They threw the tenets of Mao, the tenets of the Third Reich, the tenets of Joseph Stalin with disinformatia. They threw everything. The class of 1968 wanted that, their dream of the United States. Barack Obama said he wanted to fundamentally change America, which means he wanted to change it at its founding. They threw everything at it. The only person who could have survived it, Victor Davis Hanson, is Donald Trump.
2: Yeah, I mean, he was a kind of a, if I could be kind of overdramatic, he was a Nietzschean figure. They didn't realize that anything that didn't kill him made him stronger.
1: I know.
2: Every time they tried to raid his house or take him off the ballot or send six Fannie Willis or Alvin Bragg or Jack Smith on him, it only made him more popular. The mugshot made him more popular. Everything. I mean, when Joe Biden called him his supporters garbage, all of a sudden the garbage truck stunk, that they didn't understand that he was sort of so resilient.
1: Well, I think the thing is, there's a spiritual element to this, and I believe that Donald Trump, by having that election in 2020 rigged, I'm not as afraid to say it, I believe that this exposed all of this rot, and I believe that to survive another 250 years, we needed a baptism by fire. And we're in the throes of that right now, but ultimately I think we're going to end up being a better country. In closing, your thoughts, my friend.
2: Yeah, I agree. I think it's too bad we suffered 4 years of Biden, but in a weird way, it allowed Donald Trump in the wilderness to expose what the left was and to have a very different second term than he did first. And I don't think that would have been possible had he just gone right into a second term. I wish he had of, but the fact that he didn't, in the long scheme of thing, cosmically, was probably a good thing.
1: Exactly right. Victor Davis Hanson, it's been a joy having you on. By the way, Tony Kennett says hello. Hanging out with him in Washington, D.C. I just moved to Washington, D.C. from Kansas City about 5 months ago. If you're ever in town, I have a studio in Old Town Alexandria. I would love to talk to you at length about all of these things. I really enjoy your work, sir, and I really appreciate you taking the time for me today.
2: Thank you for having me.
1: And good luck with the almond prices, all right?
2: Yeah, they're coming up.
1: All right. Okay. God bless. Take care, my friend, and happy Thanksgiving. Let's take a break and come back. This is the Rob Carson Show.
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This is not an EV. And it never will be. Unless I move into a cool neighborhood, like a little neighborhood, where I have one of those golf carts. You know, they get the golf carts. A lot of neighborhoods have these golf carts. You can go to your neighbor's house with a golf cart. I want to get one that looks like a Hummer or something cool like that. It's going to be tricked out. It's going to be awesome. That'll be my electric vehicle. I hope you enjoyed that interview with Victor Davis Hanson. I'm such a fan. I hope that I'm able to have him in the studio eventually, because there's much that I would like to bring up with him. So if you want to listen to the podcast of the interview, which I thought was pretty fascinating, go to your usual podcast platform and look up Rob Carson Show and subscribe and share it with others, will ya? I wish you would. So it's that time of year. 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If you're going to not work and you're going to try to rely on Social Security, are you high? You better have some money. You better have some money put away. Sock it away. If your IRA or 401k are underperforming, gold has been overperforming for years. $2,600 started last January. It's over $4,000 right now. A meteoric rise. And right now, you just text my name, Rob, to 989898. Rob to 989898. You can get some free information on gold. They're not going to push you or anything, but I'm telling you, you want to get on this gold train and then watch your savings grow. I wish you would. Text Rob to 989898, a company that I trust you know as well as I do. It's Birch Gold. We've got Kat Kamick coming up later in the show. Kat Kamick joins us. She's awesome. You know, I haven't seen as much of her lately. I want to see more Kat Kamick. You know, it's like cowbell. I need some more cowbell. I need some more Kat Kamick. By the way, more than a half of U.S. homes lost value in the last year. Zillow data shows the highest share of depreciating property since the tail of the Great Recession. They were artificially inflated because of Joe Biden. Artificially inflated. They doubled in price with Joe Biden, and interest rates tripled. Donald Trump is now calling for the firing of the Fed chairman. That ain't going to happen, but he's going to be gone next year, and next year, that's when I'm selling my house, and next year, I assume after May, when he leaves, interest rates are going to... It's going to become a whole lot more affordable. That's going to mean a lot to a generation of Gen Zers who've kind of given up the possibility of home ownership. Because first-time home buying age right now is 40. Yeah, it's a little ridiculous, but it's getting corrected and all of that. All right, let's take a break and come back. Much, much more coming up in hour number two of the Rob Carson Show. Don't go anywhere.

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1: Live from the LI News Radio studios in the heart of Islip at Long Island's MacArthur Airport. From the city to the tips of the North and South Fork. All the news from our island in one place. 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
2: ABC News, I'm Dave Packard. The U.S. holding off on targeting Iran overnight, and Iran also paused their daily retaliatory strikes. ABC's Matt Rivers.
3: President Trump meeting with his national security team on Friday to discuss next steps, saying this week he's considering a massive attack on Iran.
4: There's two ways. I mean, it's you can just keep doing exactly what we're doing and take them apart piece by piece. We could do it in a more rapid fashion, which we might do, or we can negotiate with them, which we're also doing right now.
3: The president saying the U.S. is still in touch with the Iranians and insisting that they are desperate to make a deal.
2: A manhunt in Berlin after a vehicle drove into a crowd during the German capital's Pride parade today, leaving at least one person dead, 17 injured. Just a couple of weeks after Democrat Graham Plattner dropped out of the race following sexual assault allegations, Maine's Democratic Party chose Troy Jackson to run for U.S. Senate. This is ABC News.
5: From the LI News Radio Weather Center, as we finish out this weekend on Sunday, look at sunny skies today and a high of 83 degrees this afternoon. No rain in the forecast. Clear tonight as well with a low of 63. We're going to head back to work tomorrow with a sunny Monday as well and a high of 84 degrees in the day, but a slight chance of rain on Monday evening. We'll see lows in the upper 60s and a 30 to 40% chance of showers. Enjoy the rest of your weekend. From the LI News Weather Center, I'm Chuck Brady.
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21: This is the Rob Carson Show. Welcome to it. Come on in and hang out with me for a while here. I'm going to be here for another hour or so. By the way, tomorrow night... I'm going to be on the Right Squad, the Chris Plant Show, the Right Squad, tomorrow night on Newsmax, and then on Wednesday, too, I'm going to be on that show. I'm going to be on the panel. It's going to be fun. Yeah, I don't think they're ready for me. I don't think they could ever be ready for me. So we're going to have some fun. I'm going to be on set, in studio, tomorrow night and Wednesday night, the Right Squad, Newsmax. You want to watch it, because it's going to be, it's going to get spicy. It's going to get spicy. Yeah. Did a lot this weekend. I went out for the first time in a very long time, went to see the monuments in Washington, D.C. And, you know, I always hear from people, you know, when I lived here, you know, when was the last time you went to the mall? When I was in sixth grade. Well, you live 25 miles away. Yeah, I know. Why would I go down there? I don't know, because it's kind of cool, kind of amazing. I had never touched the Washington Monument. I'd been by the Washington Monument. I stood from afar, but I walked up and I stood at the base of the Washington Monument and touched it. And it was amazing. You can use a word, that childlike sense of wonder. I just call it sense of wonder. And the day that you lose your sense of wonder, honestly, just go live in a friggin' hole in the wall. I walked down the reflecting pool to, what was left of the, a bunch of idiots, protesting Donald Trump, you know, no kings, whatever, some jackass wearing an inflatable, unicorn costume with his head sticking out of it. I was like, I wanted to go up and say, are you an adult male? Really? I mean, honestly, are you an adult male? Why would you do such things? You're an idiot. And I walked up and I saw the statue of Abe Lincoln and thought of the history there. Of the Martin Luther King speech, of Forrest Gump jumping in the reflecting pool with Jen, eh? Of course, you know, that didn't happen, but it was cool. And I saw the World War II memorial. I wish my father was would have been alive to see it. He was a World War II veteran. He was old enough to be my grandfather. He was my stepfather, and he would have been amazed by it. It's a memorial that the first memorial that puts into perspective the size of the World Wars, World War II. And there's a wall of stars, and for each one of the stars, they are 100 men's lives. And the wall goes on for 40 yards. 600,000, I believe, is how many were lost. And I put a video up there on my social media at Rob Carson Show. If you want to see it on Twitter and Instagram and TikTok and Facebook and all those. But it really hit me. It hit me. And I was in wonder. If you stop looking at things and going, wow, you are not living much of a life. You know, I notice everything. If there's a penny on the sidewalk, I'll stop and pick it up. I never stop going, wow, wow, wow, wow, wow, wow, everywhere. Wow, wow, wow, wow, wow. The first NFL's first transgender cheerleader, meaning dude in a skirt, Justine Lindsay, claims he was fired by the Carolina Panthers because he was a trans person. I was cut because I'm trans. I don't want to hear nobody saying she didn't want to come back. Why the hell would I not want to come back to an organization that I've been a part of for 3 years? Well, you're a guy, so you're not a she. Lindsay said that she's stung and hurt by the firing. Lindsay joined the Top Cats cheer squad in 2022. Lindsay, you're an adult man, and you're a part of a cheerleader squad. You're an adult male. My God. You know, I got no problem against being gay or whatever, but honestly, you got fired. Get over yourself. And by the way, cheerleaders who do dance routines like that and have pom-poms, they're supposed to be girls. Nobody wants to see a dude dancing around with pom-poms. I mean, maybe some do. They pay for sites like that. I'm happy because I was able to break down the door and tell people, hey, we're not just sexual beings. We are actual human beings who want to better ourselves. I felt like, why not tell the world, hey, listen, this was a great accomplishment. No, you're a guy who became a cheerleader. It's really not that big a deal. It really isn't. It's not that big a deal. I was a cheerleader in high school, but I didn't use pom-poms. I would throw the girls up in the air. I would hold like five of them, one on my shoulders, one on her shoulders, one on either side. That's what I did. I was the only male cheerleader in Tri-Center High School history, thank you very much. And I took a lot of crap about it, but you know what? I got to throw girls in the air. Did you? No, you didn't. He is, now look at this he's a, so, this article is so messy because it calls her he and then a she and then a whatever. He is preparing to run for global transgender pageant Miss International Queen. Being in the NFL was a stepping stone to get me where I need to be. Stepping stone. If you're trying to walk on stepping stones and heels, it is a biatch, by the way. He also said he hopes his story encourages younger people to go for it. Yeah, I'm sure a lot of guys are going to want to become girls to be cheerleaders, whatever. Okay, sure. Wow. What a groundbreaking. You're an NFL cheerleader. I mean, honestly, NFL cheerleaders were kind of a big deal when I was in sixth grade, and they had the Dallas Cowboys cheerleaders poster on my wall. A pretty big deal. let's move on here. Okay, let's talk about corruption in Minnesota. Minnesota Mayor Aid Abdanur Hassalamadamadamadingdong pleads guilty to wire fraud and money laundering. He created a fake NGO and started funneling taxpayer money into donations made to Ilhan Omar. Ilhan Omar's crooked as the day is long. This Minnesota scandal has duffel bags full of cash, Lamborghinis, kickbacks, trips for El Shai, a military group, terrorism, stolen funds from these Minnesota schemes estimated in the billions were funneled in informal networks to Somalia, where El Shabaab extorted fees, controls key territories. Federal sources confirm millions reached the Al-Qaeda affiliate. They robbed us blind. The largest funder of El Shabaab is the Minnesota taxpayer. Jacob Frey, the Minneapolis mayor, he let it happen. Tim Wirtz let it happen. This on top of $250 million for food charities for starving children in COVID. None of it went to feed starving children because there weren't any starving children, although there are a whole hell of a lot of them in Somalia. Here is Tim Wilkane of Fox talking about it.
0: They brought in families, had them convinced to get their kids diagnosed as autistic.
21: And this is what they did. They took hundreds of millions of dollars lying about their kids having autism. And the families did it too, by the way. The families got kickbacks for saying their kid had autism. So tell me the Somali community in Minneapolis is not rife with massive corruption.
0: In fact, these families ultimately ended up having various social services bid for their children, competing with the number and size of check that they would get. It didn't matter if the kids had autism.
21: No.
0: And what happened? Autism claims to Medicaid surged. In 2018, $3 million. By 2023...
21: You better listen.
0: Listen here. From $3 million to $400 million, autism providers jumped from...
21: People need to be deported. People need to go to jail for the rest of their stinking bloody lives.
0: 41 to 328 in 5 years. Now... City Journal reports that the Somali fraud rings send a lot of money back to Somalia.
21: Because it's such a crap hole.
0: 40% of households in Somalia get remittances from abroad. That totals...
21: Because the country's such a crap hole.
0: $1.7 billion. That is more than the entire budget of the Somali government. Money being sent abroad, from abroad, back to Somalia. Where is that money going? Take a look at this. Most alarmingly, a lot of that money is funneled through money traders, and in the end, ends up in the hands of Al-Qaeda-linked Islamic terror group, Al-Shabaab. So to bring this full circle, the Minnesota taxpayers are funneling money through fraudulent autism claims back to Somalia, where that money lands in the accounts of Al-Shabaab.
21: Where the hell are you, Tim Vance? Where are you, you fat tub of lard? Honestly, what a worthless human being. Here's Tim Burchett, Congress, talking about this.
19: We need to get a hold of these people that are doing this. We need to, within the law, of course, but we need to seize their assets. We need to mark them, know, not physically mark them, but know who they are so that they will never, ever be able to get back in our country again and deport their ass as fast as possible.
21: Yeah. And this includes Ilhan Omar, who should be investigated and deported at the minimum. Let's take a break and come back. This is the Rob Carson Show.
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1: No! No! Why?
0: It's the gift that keeps on giving. 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
2: It is. Caitlin Bennett, the founder of Liberty Hangout, joins us at the bottom of the hour to talk about a whole bunch of stuff. She confronted a lib. I'll play the audio from it. She's very good at doing these approaching, you know, Democrats who are protesting stupid crap. Well, no kings, and then she makes them look like fools. She does it without profanity. She's really something else. Brilliant person. So we will join her at the bottom of the hour, have her on the show. Shooting at Chicago's Christmas tree lighting event leaves one dead and eight hurt, with terrified families forced to run for their lives. Well, this is Chicago. One person killed, eight others wounded. 950 near State and Randolph Streets. 13 to 17 rushed to Stroger and Lurie. Children's Hospital is in fairly good condition. Police have not identified a motive. No arrests have been made. Well, it's lawlessness in Chicago under the mayor, Brandon Johnson, who's a complete and utter moron. 30 minutes later, four blocks apart, about a five-minute walk, panic struck again near Adams and Dearborn. There, officers found two more victims, 18-year-old man shot in the leg and another person who later succumbed to their injuries at Northwestern Hospital. I am just kind of guessing maybe they're black kids. You know why? Because so many black kids are being murdered in Chicago by other black kids. Yeah, I could say that now. It's not racist or anything. It's just true. And it's freaking sickening, to be quite honest, and I'm about tired of it. Here is Brandon Johnson. Listen to him talk makes you almost want to say Beetlejuice, Beetlejuice, Beetlejuice, so Lori Lightfoot will come back.
3: Last night, just hours after more than 20,000 people came downtown to enjoy our annual tree lighting ceremony, there were two serious shooting incidents. At around 10 p.m., seven victims were shot at 164 North State Street. And moments later, there was another shooting at 140 South Dearborn.
2: Now, a woman was nearly burned to death by a man who'd been arrested 79 times in Chicago. She's only 26 years old, and the rest of her life will be defined by her injury. The rest of her life will be defined by the pain and agony of that injury and the disfigurement and everything that happened. A life ruined by one filthy SOB. You want to hear the judge who did it? The idiot Democrat judge who did it, who should be arrested, should have her law license taken away, should never get a pension or anything, and should be disbarred.
4: I serve as vice president for the Office of Inclusion, Diversity, and Equal Opportunity.
2: Yeah, she's a DEI hire.
5: The first time I came out on the bench and the deputy announced, you know, all rise, the Honorable Judge Teresa Molina.
2: Teresa Molina. All of a sudden, she becomes Hispanic.
5: The whole courtroom stood up, and I was all excited. He's walking out there, and I saw an Illinois State Trooper. He was African-American. He had a sleeve.
2: Oh, yeah, of course, African-American. Okay, another box checked. Is he a lesbian, too? Could be a male lesbian. Who the hell knows?
5: Covering his tattoos.
2: Was he a cheerleader?
5: And he was standing there, and he looked at me, and he nodded. And I knew what that meant. And so I looked at him, and I nodded back like that.
2: Yeah, you know, and the people who are learning disabled were thrilled that she actually made it into a judgeship.
5: Right, we're doing this.
2: Because idiots need representation, too.
5: And it felt so...
2: Idiot, just like me.
5: Good, it felt so, so good. So, to me, a fine of $354, which is our normal no insurance fine, that's a lot of money. And some of the judges that I work with came from money, so $354 is no big deal. But to most of the people that come to my courtroom, it is a big deal. And so I always offer them the opportunity.
2: Yeah, she's a DEI hire. Something's got to be done about these idiots behind the bench. Something has got to be done about these morons. Oh, there was another shooting. This one in another state, another sanctuary state, North Carolina. And the ensuing panic.
6: Everybody move. Get out. Everybody out.
7: What do you think we're trying to do?
2: Yep, so this happened in Concord. Could be Concord. It's North Carolina. It's Concord in New Hampshire. Could be Concord in North Carolina. Could be Concord in North Carolina. Gunfire erupted during the city's annual tree lighting ceremony, leaving four people wounded, of which three were in critical condition. Police say the shooting broke out 7:30, blah, blah, blah, blah, blah, blah, blah. Sanctuary state there, by the way. They have a real problem with deporting illegals. And in Virginia Beach, there were a couple of people arrested. One of them was a school teacher, because you see the Democrat Party has whipped its followers into a lather. They'll do anything. They'll burn Tesla dealerships, and they'll threaten the lives of ICE officers by calling them Nazis and stuff.
7: Two brothers have been arrested, charged with threatening to shoot police and ICE agents, and one of them is an assistant principal at Kempsville High School.
2: Yeah.
7: Yesterday, Beach police arrested 54-year-old John Bennett. School officials say he's currently on leave from his position there. The other suspect is...
2: That's what happens when a bunch of mindless lemmings get told time and time and time and time and time and time and time and time and time and time again that ICE agents are Nazis. So that's kind of what happens. It is what happens, actually. It is absolutely 100% what happens. Ridiculous. Kennedy Center. I went to the Kennedy Center a couple weeks ago and went up on the balcony, looked at Georgetown, was inspired by the view. It's absolutely gorgeous. And Rick Grinnell is taking over the Kennedy Center, which had become a crap hole.
8: Well, my first reaction is that Senator Whitehouse, Rhode Island Democrat, who's...
2: Because Senator Whitehouse is mad because they're spending lots of money to fix up the Kennedy Center, which the Democrats made into a hellhole.
8: On the Kennedy Center board, should show up for some of these meetings. He hasn't been to a single meeting. If he had gone to the meetings, he would understand that President Trump has saved the Kennedy Center. There is no possible way to look at the situation in any other way.
2: Yeah.
8: The books were a mess when I walked in. Mm-hmm. We were paying staff with debt reserves. We didn't have money in the bank. It was chaos when it came to programming. What President Trump said is, let's clean it up. And what we've done is two things. We've cleaned up the programming so it's common sense programming. We haven't canceled a single show. What we've said is, if you're going to come to the Kennedy Center, you need to have a combination of either selling tickets or donors or corporate sponsors.
2: Yep.
8: Corporate sponsors and donors fled during the last regime. They didn't want to be a part of some of these woke programs.
2: Yeah,
8: that we have common sense programming, they're coming back. We, in one department, Maria,
2: yes,
8: we cut in development from 94 people to 16 people.
2: Yeah.
8: That department alone is now outperforming. The 16 people are outperforming.
2: Yeah, they're cleaning up. I went there and it was spotless, man. I went to the Kennedy Center when Barack Obama was the president, and it was nothing compared to now. It is absolutely spotless, just like Union Station here in D.C.
8: And what President Trump has realized is that if arts institutions want to survive across this country, they're going to have to do common sense programming that appeal to not only ticket sales, but also to corporate sponsors and individuals. People will come out and support these programs if it's common sense programming.
2: Yeah, not a bunch of woke nonsense. Back to Sheldon Whitehouse.
8: Yeah, look, this department of 94 people before I got there, which is now 16 people, they raised $101 million, but $26 million was totally fraud. It was phantom revenue.
2: Yeah.
8: I wished Senator Whitehouse would have done a little bit of research before he did a hit job on us. But now that he has highlighted this, we're going to show that he is not only wrong, but that we're doing an incredible job with what President Trump has given us.
2: Yeah, absolutely, 100%. There you go. He's cleaning up the place. I went there the other night. It was amazing. I'm looking forward to all sorts of great shows at the Kennedy Center because it's our theater. It's our theater. You know, next time you're in town, we'll go see a show. How does that sound? I think it sounds pretty good. Let's take a break and come back. Caitlin Bennett, founder of Liberty Hangout, joins us on the other side of the break. Don't go anywhere.

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2: ABC News, I'm Dave Packard. The U.S. holding off on targeting Iran overnight, and Iran also paused their daily retaliatory strikes. ABC's Matt Rivers.
3: President Trump meeting with his national security team on Friday to discuss next steps, saying this week he's considering a massive attack on Iran.
4: There's two ways. I mean, you can just keep doing exactly what we're doing and take them apart piece by piece. We could do it in a more rapid fashion, which we might do, or we can negotiate with them, which we're also doing right now.
3: The president saying the U.S. is still in touch with the Iranians and insisting that they are desperate to make a deal.
2: A manhunt in Berlin after a vehicle drove into a crowd during the German capital's Pride parade today, leaving at least one person dead, 17 injured. Just a couple of weeks after Democrat Graham Plattner dropped out of the race following sexual assault allegations, Maine's Democratic Party chose Troy Jackson to run for U.S. Senate. This is ABC News.
5: From the LI News Radio Weather Center, as we finish out this weekend on Sunday, look at sunny skies today at a high of 83 degrees this afternoon. No rain in the forecast, clear tonight as well with a low of 63. Most of us are going to head back to work tomorrow with a sunny Monday as well and a high of 84 degrees in the day, but a slight chance of rain on Monday evening. We'll see lows in the upper 60s and a 30 to 40% chance of showers. Enjoy the rest of your weekend. From the LI News Weather Center, I'm Chuck Brady.
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0: The border wall, unfortunately, is cutting through a lot of critical habitat, for example, the butterfly migration pathways.
1: Yeah. What's more important, butterfly migration pathways or making sure women and children aren't being raped and killed by gang members coming across the border?
0: Well, most women and children are actually raped and killed by their husbands and family members, statistically.
1: Mm-hmm. Okay, well then, if there's extra rapists coming in, then what's the big deal, right?
0: Honestly, if we could process the backlog of rape kits, then we might actually get some of them convicted.
2: Wow, that is Caitlin Bennett talking to a purple-haired libtard. And wow. I don't know if she knows this, but butterflies can fly. It's kind of crazy, right, Caitlin Bennett?
3: Yeah, when I was watching that video back, I thought to myself, why didn't I just say butterflies can fly over the wall?
2: I mean, of all the things, a wall might prevent butterflies. I mean, they're the dumbest butterflies ever.
3: Maybe they weren't meant to live then.
2: I swear to God. Caitlin Bennett is the founder of Liberty Hangout. She is also on Twitter at Kate Marie Ox. And where was that, by the way?
3: That was in Lakeland, Florida, the good old farmer's market that I love to go to and do a little specimen auditing.
2: Yes, and by the way, I saw another piece because they tried to kick you out again, and this time you were loaded for bear and they had the police over there and everything, and you gave them a little what fur, and they had to back off because you had every right to be there, didn't you?
3: Yes, that it's happened quite a few times.
2: Unbelievable. You got to be a major pain in their rear ends, I got to tell you. Why do you choose that one?
3: The specific Lakeland?
2: Yeah.
3: Market? Well, because it did just set a precedent for, honestly, this whole state of Florida. When mm-hmm. I show up to a public area now, we just did it on Saturday. We just went to another market. And I like to do that because I promised my audience that I would do a little First Amendment auditing in my own Caitlin Bennett fashion.

0: necessarily true. They indicted him before the statute ran out, and that may stop it. So we'll see.
1: What about this? Let me ask you this first. How did there are two separate cases, Letitia James and James Comey? Why did one judge? Is it because of Lindsey Halligan was presiding over both of them that one judge was able to make this decision on both cases?
0: Yes. Both of them are in front of the same judge in that district, and that district is reviewed by the U.S. Court of Appeals for the Fourth Circuit, right?
1: Okay.
0: That's, you know, Virginia, South Carolina, et cetera. And we'll see what happens on appeal. But the government has two very viable options. One is appeal and see what happens. If the judge reverses the dismissal, then the case simply goes forward, Rob. If the judge upholds it, then they can turn around and try again to indict the case, and that's it. So the point is, nobody should be popping any champagne corks. I didn't see what Comey said, and you know how much he was celebrating. But you're right; he does these dopey videos.
1: Here, let me play a little bit of this arrogant.
2: I'm grateful that the court ended the case against me, which was a prosecution based on malevolence and incompetence. And a reflection of what the Department of Justice has become under Donald Trump, which is heartbreaking.
1: Oh, dear God.
2: But I was also inspired by the example of...
1: Dude, I am sorry to do that before your lunch. I hope I didn't ruin your appetite.
0: No, but the thing is, you know, again, people wiser than I have said, including you, that, you know, when anger and emotion kick in, any veteran lawyer knows you don't make statements like that, by the way. A, you're sort of jinxing yourself.
1: Yes.
0: Vis-a-vis whether the case will go forward anew. And then B, in a criminal case, you've heard me say a million times, we'll make it a million and one now, keep your mouth shut.
1: Yeah, and then he did that idiotic seashells stunt about assassinating Donald Trump. I mean, I tell you what.
0: Well, that was disgraceful because the point is, Rob, when you saw him interviewed, you know, you don't need to be a trial lawyer to observe his demeanor there. It was so clear that he was lying when he professed to have no idea what 86 meant. That was just embarrassing. The guy really embarrassed.
1: Honestly.
0: He embarrassed himself big time on that.
1: He really did. What about this DHS Secretary Tulsi Gabbard's talking about a grand conspiracy involving all of the things they did to Donald Trump, and there are many, and they are unified. They all happened for a reason. These agencies were weaponized, and she's saying it even goes to Barack Obama. Obviously, this is a massive undertaking to distill all of what they did into some sort of legal proceeding to hold those accountable. What do you think about it?
0: Well, we've discussed this many times, obviously, and the point is, you know, I've said that apart from legal proceedings, and I'll come to that in a second, you know, my goal is to have the staunchest, you know, lefty who believed all the nonsense about, it was just right-wing talking points, to realize, no, it's absolutely true. They weaponized the FBI. They weaponized the Department of Justice. They terrorized people with subpoenas and investigations, all in the name of politics. So if people realize that, that'll be a home run. Then as far as legal accountability, we'll see. That's a little bit murkier. But there's no question, when the history books are written, and that could translate into actual prosecutions in court, and I know you feel strongly about it, as you should. But the point is, Rob, there's no question at all that there was a conspiracy to undermine Trump, and to do so by weaponizing and abusing the powers of the United States government. There's just no doubt about that.
1: Yeah, absolutely, 100%. On the other side of the break, I'd like to talk to you about Pam Bondi, whether or not she should continue her tenure as the AG, and who you would suggest would succeed her if in fact she is removed. I'm not saying it's happening. There's a lot of people talking about it. Also, the seditious six. I want to touch on that.
0: Yeah.
1: Because I know you're going to have some good thoughts on that. Let's take a break and come back. This is the Rob Carson Show.
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0: Here's how orders work. The President of the United States issues an order to the Secretary of Defense after a legal review. The Secretary of Defense does a legal review. Then he issues the order to the Chairman of the Joint Chiefs of Staff that conducts a further legal review. Then it's issued to one of the combatant commands where another legal review takes place. Then it's issued to a component command where another legal review takes place. And then it goes on and on and on down to the United States Navy SEAL shooter who's handed a set of ROEs and a series of tasks to complete. So that's how it really works. And for these people to pretend like they don't know that means one of two things. Either they're fools or they have nefarious intent.
1: They have nefarious intent. I'll just go ahead and say it. Because everybody knows the chain of command. Everybody knows that if the if an illegal order is given, that's nonsense. This was meant to stir stuff up and to create division in the ranks. And it's the next thing, because they've been doing this to the country for about a decade now. Doug Burns, former federal prosecutor, what are your thoughts?
2: Really disgraceful, honestly. My late father, this is interesting, was a lawyer in the United States Army for 4 years in the Judge Advocate General. He's gone now, but he would tell you those were the four best years of his entire career. And the fact of the matter is, what a total disgrace. First of all, you start with a legal trick, by the way, and the legal trick is, you know, you should disobey illegal orders.
1: Yes.
2: You know, they got legal advice on that. The legal advice was, you know, that'll cover you on many levels because that's
1: yes.
2: a correct statement of the law. But you must look beyond the literalism of it and look at the fact that you're misleading every single person walking up and down the streets because they're going to be, A, they're implying that illegal orders have been given and will continue to be given, which is not true. And then B, the last thing that you ever would want to see would be an individual service member being judge and jury on what's illegal or not. And you just let
1: yes.
2: it out in terms of a uniform code of military justice. That's not how it works. So this was particularly disgraceful. And I'm more amped up than usual. And I'm more like the way you are with the whole conspiracy against Trump thing. I mean, I hope and pray there'll be accountability on this. This is a disgrace.
1: This has never happened, Doug. This hasn't happened. I think Glenn Beck said it happened in 1861 prior to the Civil War. This
2: yep.
1: is the kind of stuff, and they want this, and they don't know what they're doing, Mark. They don't know what they're doing. They don't know what they're up against. They seem to think that the military will divide. They seem to think that what they've done to America with breaking up families, breaking up friendships, breaking up, everything between Trump and non-Trump people will happen in the military, but it's not going to. And they want it. This is a very dangerous thing, Doug, and I think they need to be held accountable. And I will ask you what you think that accountability would mean.
2: Well, first of all, there's some potential accountability right within the military, okay? Particularly Kelly. They were talking about how there could be certain actions taken against him in terms of the military. But again, you know, there's got to be some type of censuring
1: yes.
2: Against them. I mean, again, it's just totally disgraceful. I mean, from 30,000 feet, the point is this is running completely off the rails. This type of thing should never happen. You should never put out there, you should go ahead and not follow these illegal orders. It's a total disgrace. And,
1: yeah.
2: but the good news is, once again, this is going to blow up in their faces, in my opinion.
1: Yeah, here is Mark Kelly literally admitting that
2: yep.
1: Donald Trump has not issued any illegal orders.
3: When you and your colleagues made that video, were there specific potentially illegal orders that you were thinking about that were the sort of precipitating cause for you guys to get together and do that?
4: Here's the thing, Rachel. You don't want to wait for your kid to get hit by a car before you tell him to look both ways.
1: Wow, what an idiotic comparison. I mean, honestly,
2: idiotic. Yeah, sorry to interrupt you. That's completely idiotic nonsense, okay? And the fact of the matter is that, you know, the guy's just flat out admitting, that. But again, it's that legal wiggle room because the point is the technical statement is true. I'll give you obvious two other examples that you and I have discussed a million times. First is the recent one, Jasmine Crockett. A man named Jeff Epstein donated to him. I mean, the point is that was legally crafted in a conference room, okay? Because it's legally true if it's not the pedophile Jeff Epstein. She didn't say the pedophile. And then the other one was that idiotic 51 intelligence officers.
1: Oh, yes.
2: The laptop had the earmarks. They got huge legal advice on that, the earmarks
1: yes.
2: of Russian disinformation. Not, it was Russian disinformation. So they're not fooling anybody, certainly me, a 40-year veteran lawyer, with their little legal semantic tricks. But the point is that the average person walking around can be really negatively impacted by the disingenuousness of it and yeah. the misleadingness of it, if that's a word. And so the point is, it's disgraceful when they use these legalisms. But back to Kelly, I think he has disgraced himself, seriously.
1: This is from Pete Hegseth. Encouraging our warriors to ignore the orders of their commanders undermines every aspect of good order and discipline. Their foolish creed sows doubt and confusion, which only puts our warriors in danger. He went on to explain that Kelly is the only one in the video who falls under the UCMJ jurisdiction, as Slotkin is former CIA and the other four are former military but not retired. So Kelly is the only one who's really under the microscope right now.
2: Yeah, no question about it. And again, these people really need to look in the mirror and say, okay, we can have political disagreements, that's fine, but we have to just make reasonable arguments. You know, I have a cousin who's very smart, and he was saying that on all of these issues, he goes, when anger, and you heard me say this earlier even in today's
1: yep.
2: interview, when anger and emotion start overriding everything, this is what you get. But for a guy yep. with Kelly's background, to turn around and insinuate that order should not be followed. Again,
1: yeah.
2: I know I'm a broken record. I've used the word disgraceful, I think, three times now, but it's totally warranted. It's disgraceful.
1: Okay, one other thing about 30 seconds. Pam Bondi, do you suppose she should stay or go? A lot of people are saying she should go. What do you think?
2: No, I think she's going to stay. I think she has the support of President
1: okay.
2: Trump. I don't see her going anywhere, Rob.
1: Well, he's got this weird thing going. It's called loyalty. And some people still value that.
2: Exactly right. I couldn't agree more, Rob.
1: This is why I'm loyal to Doug Burns as my official spokesperson for anything legal. Thank you very much.
2: And I'm very loyal to you, and have a great Thanksgiving.
1: You too, brother. Take care. We'll take a break and come back. This is the Rob Carson Show.
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0: White House is supportive of the Department of War's investigation into Senator Mark Kelly, and I think what Senator Mark Kelly was actually trying to do was intimidate the 1.3 million active duty service members who are currently serving in our United States Armed Forces with that video that he and his Democrat colleagues put out. Senator Mark Kelly well knows the rules of the military and the respect that one must have for the chain of command.
1: Yeah, he was
0: and
1: just
0: that
1: being,
0: all lawful. All
1: he was just being a D-word for Richard. That's Mark Kelly. And this is Jim Gossett on the Rob Carson.

0: lines are front.
1: Come on.
0: Soon he'll be in front of a tribunal.
1: Well, we can always wish.
0: Mark's gonna face the music for his seditious mind.

0: more. This is the price Mark will pay for his seditious mind. The Pentagon will mail him. They will not be kind.
1: All right, there you go, Jim Gossett. Just go to patreon.com, Jim Gossett Comedy, if you'd like to support Jim Gossett. Just got this notice in my email at home. Your storage may be full. 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Holy crap, I better do this. No, I better not, because it's a scam. It's a scam. It just says cloud on it. Not iCloud, just cloud. Cybercrime spikes during the holidays, especially around Black Friday and Friday, Cyber Monday. 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This is a great product. I'm telling you. You gotta get it, all right? So, we got 2 more hours of show coming up. If you thought this first hour was good, wait till we talk to Luke Ball next hour on the Rob Carson Show. Don't go anywhere.

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2: ABC News, I'm Dave Packer. Hundreds of thousands of people forced to evacuate as raging wildfires rip through Spain and France. The Tour de France shortening its final stage so security staff can help fight the fires. ABC foreign correspondent Marcus Moore.
3: Strong winds combined with high temperatures and drought conditions pushing the flames quickly across parts of southwestern France and central Spain. A wildfire in Valencia fanned by shifting winds, killing an elderly man. That fire now under control.
2: Also in Europe, at least one person is dead, more than a dozen other injured after a car drove into a crowd at a pride parade in Berlin. President Trump met with top advisors behind closed doors at the White House Friday to discuss his options on Iran, including the possibility of significantly expanding military action against the country, say sources. With Graham Plattner out, Maine Democrats chose former state Senate President Troy Jackson Saturday as their nominee to take on longtime Republican Senator Susan Collins. This is ABC News.
4: From the LI News Radio Weather Center, as we finish out this weekend on Sunday, look at sunny skies today at a high of 83 degrees this afternoon. No rain in the forecast, clear tonight as well with a low of 63. Most of us are going to head back to work tomorrow with a sunny Monday as well and a high of 84 degrees in the day, but a slight chance of rain on Monday evening. We'll see lows in the upper 60s and a 30 to 40% chance of showers. Enjoy the rest of your weekend. From the LI News Weather Center, I'm Chuck Brady.
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25: What's up, everybody? What's up there, Irish Pat?
26: Hey, Johnny, what's going on?
25: What's up there, Jonathan?
27: I'm happy to be here for my sixth appearance on the show.
25: It's definitely the food, man.
27: Yes, that's you're what definitely coming
25: here
27: back
25: for the food, I'm convinced. So, what's up, everybody? I am Johnny Rizzo, and you're watching or you're listening to Motorcycle Mayhem Radio, depending on where you are, what you're doing. So, Jonathan's talking about Fat Boy's burrito. Pat, what do you think about Fat Boy's burrito?
26: Fat Boy. Are you kidding me? Why do you think I come back?
25: Oh my God. Fat Boy's burrito is amazing. I had tonight, all right, I gotta say, their barbecue chicken burrito. I just thought of it. I don't know if that's actually real. Is that a real thing? A barbecue chicken burrito?
26: It is now.
25: Well, you get a chicken burrito.
27: That's the chicken.
25: Yeah, well, yeah, that's true. I mean, I got this amazing, amazing barbecue chicken burrito. Jonathan got the steak burrito, right? And Pat got the beef empanadas.
26: Oh, I love those things.
25: And Jonathan, you also got the breakfast burrito, right?
27: I'm looking forward to that tomorrow morning. And now, so the plan is to cut it in half and have half tomorrow morning and then half the following day?
25: Yeah.
27: It's not going to happen. No.
25: I've never seen a guy eat like this. I thought my girlfriend don't want to eat a lot, man. Like, when we eat, like, we'll sit down and I'll look at her, she's done. I'm like, what are you, in prison? I mean, what happened here? Like, where'd all the food go? You know what I mean? So.
26: You were saying that with you around.
25: You would think.
26: You would think. That's the reputation.
25: You were saying, yesterday, we had a good day, guys.
26: Yes, we did.
25: So we went to the Tier Rats, had a barbecue, like, fundraiser, what would you call it?
27: It was a charity event.
25: Yeah, My Place Tavern. Out in Selden, Long Island, which was excellent. Guys, you're out there in your cars right now looking for a cool place. I learned this yesterday. I met the owner, Frank. This guy broke his butt yesterday, man.
26: Yes, he did.
25: He was on the barbecue yesterday. He was making ribs. He was making chicken, hot dogs, and hamburgers. And they did that Dorito walking taco thing. Did you see that?
27: I saw it. I didn't get a bite of it.
25: I think I ate one of everything yesterday.
27: The rib, I was stuck on the ribs.
25: The ribs were amazing. Oh. They were like dinosaur ribs. They were like
26: they were so good.
25: So they were awesome. So, you know, Frank was on the grill all day. And it was kind of hot yesterday, too. He was on the grill all day.
26: I will take yesterday as opposed to the day before.
25: The day before it rained, right?
26: Yeah, well, like I said, any harder, I was looking for this guy in a giant boat with animals tattooing him.
25: Hey, no Bauer. Is that you?
27: But I'll tell you what happened to me on Saturday. So my Legion Riders group, we were going to, there was a, over at the VFW hall, it was a barbecue. And so we all gather up in our rally point in Greenlawn, and it's like a drop or two. We start rolling, it starts raining. It's getting heavier as we're getting there, heavier. And then by the time we get there, it's pouring. So and they're barbecuing, and it was a great event, and it was nice. But we're sitting there and we're looking at the weather reports. We're like, it's going to calm down a little bit, and then it's going to get really bad with crazy lightning. So my president and I jumped on our bikes and took off. By the time I got home, I stepped in my garage. I took my boot off, poured water out of my boot. It was like a cartoon.
25: That's the worst feeling, man. And I didn't even ride this weekend. When that was on Saturday. We had a triple me and Dawn had. First, we had to get up and do the Rock in the Road deliveries for her organization. So I got up around 6:30 in the morning. I got dressed or whatever. I usually try to get to Stop and Shop over there in New High Park about 7:30. So I get all the food, you know, they give me a lot of, you know, boxes of meat and produce and my pickup truck. Sometimes I load it up 3 times. And then we got to go to the pantry over in Mineola and meet the volunteers. So we go over there and then Dawn meets me there.
27: You do that every Sunday?
25: Every other Saturday.
27: Gotcha.
25: Doesn't matter what the weather. If it's really bad, they let us go inside to put everything together. So there was only like 4 or 5 volunteers this week. And me and Dawn. Ugh. Including me and Dawn. So we're watching the sky. It's getting dark. Getting dark. We're like, uh-oh. It's going to come down any minute. Mm-hmm. So the minute we got all the bags, we have all the bags lined up. Right? All the bags will be lined up on the side. Right?
27: Mm-hmm.
25: And what you do is, like, I'll bring all this food and... And then we got, what is that other one? Another place bring food. And the pantry gives us food also. So what we do is we separate all the food. Everybody, like, this goes in a bag, get 5 of these, bag. You know what I mean? Bag. You keep putting everything in the bag so all the bags are full and you're out of food.
27: Right.
25: If we got fruit, like I had probably about 300 apples. Okay. So my job basically was I'm going through the boxes. What's bad? What's good? What's bad? What's good? What's Johnny's? What's bad? What's good?
27: you're like Johnny Appleseed.
25: Exactly. So I go through all the fruit, like, you know, and we got our garbage boxes and stuff. But what happens is, right when we got done, the last bag was filled and everyone, all the volunteers are taking Whole Foods. That's the place I'm thinking of.
0: There you go.
25: Whole Foods delivers to us. So we get the last bag in the car. Everyone's getting ready to go. Me and Dawn didn't do any deliveries because we had to go to a party to Dawn's family reunion at the beach.
27: Mm.
25: Okay?
27: Sorry.
25: So we get the cars packed up. We get home. I go in the house. Okay? I hear, what the hell is that noise? Turn on. It's coming down so hard. Couldn't believe how that rain's coming down.
27: Mm.
25: But now we have her aunt Judy with us. Who, you know, she really can't walk that great. And, you know, so now we got to get her out to the car. And I'm like, Dawn, we got to go to this thing? It's at Lido Beach. Right? And it's raining. And it's under the lightning. I'm like, there's no way we're going here. So we call her cousin who's running this thing. She's like, it's not raining here.
27: Right.
25: We can come. You know what I mean? So we battle. We get in the car. We got the umbrellas. You know, I'm soaked from head to toe.
0: Already. Just going to the
25: car. Right? We're driving in the rain to go through these puddles. Finally, we get down by Long Beach over there. It's nice out. It's not raining. Okay, it's not raining. We stop at the gas station. They go, well, we ran out of the house. We only grabbed a few things. I said, I want to get some beer at least. Bring some beer with me. And, you know, I don't want to show up, but just, you know, what we got. So we stopped at the store, and me and Dorman jumped down. We got beer, some sodas, some plates, some of this, that, the other, you know, a bunch of stuff. Walk up out to the car. There it is again. Rain's coming down so hard. It followed us. So now we get to where we got to go. And we got to walk, like, from here to the back across the street. That's how far we got to walk. In the downpour, in puddles.
0: Oh, Jesus.
25: Now, do you ever go over there, Little Beach? They got the mushrooms?
27: Yeah, sure.
25: So they had a mushroom, and the mushroom that we had was cool. It was like halfway enclosed with windows.
27: Okay.
25: So it wasn't really coming in the rain, you know, over there. But the barbecue was in another mushroom.
27: So you got to walk into the rain to get the food.
25: You got to walk about 9 feet from here to that mushroom. It's saturated. Get your food, and now the wind's coming. So we got the foil on the grill.
27: Right.
25: Blowing off, you know. What a pain. But It was a great day. So, now Johnny here, so you know what? Dawn, you're driving, okay? Because I bought some beers and I'm drinking them. So I drank about a lot of beers that day. So then we went from there, saturated. I hate that feeling, your wet pants.
0: Yeah, though. Oh, yeah.
25: Now we got to go to Nick's party from the Tier Rats, his birthday party. Happy birthday, Nick.
26: And put absolutely. It out there.
25: All right, so just so everyone knows. Here's Nick right here. Hey, Nick. Happy birthday, Nick. I'll be Nick for a minute. Hey, guys, thank you for coming to my birthday party. It was an awesome thing we had today. So we went to Nick's birthday party, had a good time there, and I ate again.
26: Shocker.
25: I ate one more time, and it was really good.
27: Well, there's food you eat.
25: Well, yeah. I mean, you would have loved it. They had pasta. They had steak and pasta together, like argan oil with steak. Oh, my God. Then they had these candies, man. All I know is I'm drinking there. Dude was like, enjoy yourself. She goes, but I'm going to drink tomorrow. I said, you can drink tomorrow. I'm not driving, you know, I got to drive my truck. So I'm not going to drink and drive. So I'll drink today. You drive. You drink tomorrow. I'll drive. So all I know is I got home that night. I'm like, whoa, man. I got cupcake stuff all over my face. They're like, you know, the cupcake with the blue on top and the white.
26: No, yeah, I think, yeah.
25: But, you know, I was sitting at the dining room table. I was like, eating the cupcakes, you know. And then I go upstairs. I'm emptying my pockets out. I had about, I'm not kidding. You know the Tootsie Rolls, the little vanilla ones? Mm. I had about 50 in my pockets.
26: What's wrong with you?
25: I don't know.
27: Do you remember putting them there?
25: No, I mean, I don't know. It was, they kind of showed up, but you know. Yeah. But it was a great party. I mean, it was fun, man. And they had a huge cooler full of beers. Huge. So that was a good time. But that was part of my weekend. And then we'll get into the second part when we come back from break. So I am Johnny Rizzo. And with Irish Pat.
26: Hey, guys.
25: And we are with Jonathan from New York Life.
27: Yes, sir.
25: Right? And you're hanging out over there enjoying your Fat Boys burrito,
27: mm-hmm.
25: which we're going to get more into Fat Boys when we come back from commercial. So check out Motorcycle Mayhem Radio everywhere. Follow us on YouTube, Facebook, TikTok, Instagram. 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So just put a search on Google, Motorcycle Man Radio, will pop up everywhere. So we'll be right back.
26: Right after this.
25: Boop, boop.

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9: All right, we are back on Motorcycle Man Radio, and I'm still thinking about that burrito I ate. Guys, I got to tell you, you got to check out Fat Boy's Burrito, because their food is just ridiculous, so good. I mean, their how about that burger, John?
10: The burger's fantastic.
9: It's like one of the best.
10: It's really good. I know you don't like pickles on yours. I happen to really like the pickles
9: right.
10: online.
9: Okay.
10: But it's, you know, it's seasoned just right and they cook it just right. Now, normally if I'm getting a regular, you know, big fat burger, I do medium rare.
9: Right.
10: There's a smash burger. It's a different animal.
9: It's a different animal. Right.
10: You know, it's like eating White Castle. You know, you're not going to eat it the same way you eat a regular burger.
9: A big White Castle burger. We got it. But I got to tell you, but their fries are so good. All their food is so good. Their tacos are amazing.
11: Okay.
9: My Rich got over there. He's not here yet, but Rich got I got him teriyaki chicken.
11: Ooh.
9: Right? Over the rice with the pineapple.
10: That sounds good.
9: That is an amazing combination. The teriyaki and the pineapple and the chicken and the rice. That is one of my favorite meals right there. So guys, check out Fat Boy's Burrito. They're located in East Norport, Belmore, and Port in Patchogue.
10: And let me just say this about Fat Boys, because it's one of the absolute nice things about coming here, but it's not what, even though I joke, it's not the real reason why I come. And if truthfully, if
11: lies.
10: if they stop,
9: why is your nose growing?
10: Stop being here. That's because I'm made of wood. But it really is so good. And it's like one of the such a super nice thing. And you'll say to me, hey, what do you want? And I go, you know what? Pick something. Because it's all good.
9: Oh,
10: because
9: God.
10: I know that whether it's pork, because the pork is fantastic.
9: Oh.
10: The steak that you got me, it was so good. The seasoning. So I just, I know that whatever you pick is going to be fantastic.
9: Well, yeah. Well, Fat Boys, all their food is so good. Remember, they haven't had it in a while. Their wings. You got to try their wings. Their barbecue wings are the best wings I ever ate. I'm a fat guy. I've been to a lot of places in my life. So far, the wings and the burger, amazing.
11: Oh, the wings are phenomenal.
9: I've been getting a lot. Also, the chicken, the barbecue chicken tacos are just incredible. Because it's like fried chicken with the barbecue sauce, and then they got those onions.
10: Right.
11: The straw onions.
9: And, oh, my God. So, guys, again, go to fatboyburrito.com because they also got a food truck they set up, and they do catering, too. So check it out, man. They got a lot of great stuff. You got that chicken crunch wrap last week, right?
11: Yeah.
9: How was that?
11: Oh, it was good. It was really good. They have yet to fail. They have yet to fail. It's not one thing I've gotten that I have not liked.
9: And especially, you know what? Football season's right around the corner, man. You got to have some food, man. You got to call Fat Boys Burrito. Have your barbecues this summer. Call Fat Boys. Get that on the side, man. Love it, man. So again, Fat Boys Burrito, we love you, man. And we love eating your food. So part two of my day was going to the event yesterday, which we got there late. You know, what are you going to do? And we set up. And at first I'm saying, when I go around the back of the building, am I going to park in the back? Am I going to set up in the back and be by myself back there? That's not going to be good. But that's what all the action was.
10: Right.
9: And you guys in the front got nothing.
10: We got nothing. Yeah.
9: Right?
10: We just had the people riding by us. To go back to you and the food.
9: Right, because that's where the food was.
10: Yeah.
9: So I sat up right next to the food. Now, Frank.
11: What a shocker on that one, too.
9: Like, Frank was cooking his butt off, man.
11: Yeah.
9: And all the smoke was like, remember the cartoons with the finger of the smoke? Come.
11: Yeah.
9: Chop on the shoulder. You follow the finger, right? That was Frank yesterday. And I got to tell you, the event was great. It really was. The band was great, man. That woman had some voice. Were you guys able to hear that? Or?
11: Yeah.
10: Oh, yeah. Yes.
9: And the band was great. The food was great. That bar is really cool. I learned something yesterday by talking to the owner. You want to go there during football season, right? It's called, what, My Place? My Place.
10: Tavern.
9: In Selden, like 990 Middle Country Road, right across the street from, like, Target and stuff. So a little shopping center, right? How can you look at me like you're confused?
11: No, go ahead. No.
9: I thought I was saying something wrong.
11: No.
9: But
11: it's your show. How could you say something wrong?
9: Very easily. I say it one at a time. But he has these specials for football. He has the barbecue. He makes steak. Hmm. He makes chicken, burger. And you order for football. That's his football thing. I mean, this is bar. It's great. I'm definitely going to go there for football this year, no doubt. You know, good bar. And they have that system. Did you see their alcohol system, their taps?
10: No.
9: They pour from the bottom.
11: Oh, wow.
9: And even the plastic cups is being outside from the bottom. So you put your thing, they put their drink on it, and it fills up the beer that way.
11: Huh. Oh, that's cool.
9: That'd be cool. Instead of pouring it, and there's no like extra foam.
11: No foam, yeah.
9: Just through the bottom. But a lot of people are like, what is it? They put their finger in the hole.
11: Well, for their football season, I got a great idea.
9: Yeah.
11: Especially because since we're Jet, and some of us are Jet fans.
9: Yeah, unfortunately we are.
11: Yeah. Fortunately, sports teams, you just can't quit. Otherwise, I would have traded several different times.
9: Yeah, I know.
11: But
9: give that hope, like the first kickoff. Well, they caught the ball. That's a good thing, right?
11: And it's only downhill from there.
9: That's right.
11: But here's the thing. If you're a Jet fan, they need to set the place up every time the opposing team scores, you get a shot of tequila.
9: There you go.
11: Because you need something to get, and this is coming from somebody who doesn't drink, but you need something to get through those games.
9: Oh, yeah. Oh, yeah. All right, well. We'll see what happens. But check out that place, guy. What's it called?
11: My Place Tavern.
9: My Place Tavern, man. Greg, go say hi to Frank. Tell Frank, I heard about this place on Motorcycle Man Radio. Give me a shot. Ah! Mm-hmm. Frank's gonna be calling me. What are you doing? I got a line out there. I got no alcohol left. But he can cook, though. And the guy can definitely cook. It was a great time. So, how did you guys experience it yesterday? A good time?
11: had a very good time. Like I said, it was up front, so a beat was there. So I was able to say hello to Chris. Josephine came in from,
9: she looks fantastic, by the way.
11: She does, she looks phenomenal.
9: As a matter of fact, the next show we're gonna do, 8 o'clock show, we're gonna do probably about 40 minutes and I'm gonna finish up the show with all the interviews we did yesterday. So it was, cool. It was nice, you know, yeah, Josephine got, PJ from the Punishers was on.
11: Yeah, that was good to see PJ.
9: Did he get taller? I'm looking at that guy go, PJ, did you grow? Hey, I thought you were short.
11: I'm 5'7". Everybody to me looks like they grow. Yeah, come on.
9: But it was great seeing a lot of old faces, man, coming there yesterday. And like I said, PJ was there. He was talking about his event. They have that, the Punishers 9/11 run.
11: Oh, that thing is insane.
9: Just insane. You know, we'll get to that. We'll come back in the third quarter. The third quarter of the show.
11: The third quarter. You're ready for football.
9: We're talking about football, man. So, but it was great having a lot of people on the show. I like setting up at these places doing radio, and everyone's so worried about the band was blasting us out, but that's why I got the headphones. Because right. I can get the band out of the way. Me and Dawn did a show in one of the vets, and there was a speaker right on the desk, right on the table with us, that was blasting disco. And we couldn't even hear each other. But what I did is I went in my little system, I took the background noise out, and all you heard was us. Wow. I don't think I have to do it with this. I think I was, when I was making the video last night, I was able to hear everything fine. You know, the band was like in the background. So
11: oh, that's good.
9: I left it in there. You know what I mean? So I'll do that at the 8 o'clock show.
10: I'm looking forward to that because I missed all that stuff because I was up front.
9: Yeah, I wanted you to be part of it. You know, come on.
11: Hey, for once it was happy. Johnny was in the back for a change. You know, Pat and his bike was in the front.
9: My bike was literally in the back with the one's bike in the trailer.
11: Yeah, so, and I was in the front, so Rover was damn right.
10: What was funny was when we left, Pat was right behind me for most of the trip home. He was directly behind me. And by the way, you had your left turn signal on for most of the,
11: Yeah, I know.
9: That's what they do. In Kawasaki. Yeah. You know?
10: They forget to push the button.
11: It's a habit. It's like you're so used to when you're in your car where the signal stops automatically.
10: Right.
11: It's a reflex. You forget to put it on the bike.
10: Yeah.
9: Yeah, I know.
10: That's the nice thing about Harleys is they have the self-canceling, signals.
11: When they're not getting repaired for oil changes, but you know.
9: Well, we need an oil change, you know what I mean?
11: So. HD, hundreds of dollars.
9: There you go. But, oh, man, all good.
11: All
9: great
11: good.
9: Time yesterday, great time the day before. I mean, the weather kind of blew, but what are you going to do? But check it out, guys. Again, we are Motorcycle Mayhem Radio. Check us out everywhere. Facebook, follow us on Facebook. Subscribe, I can't talk.
10: Close enough.
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11: Wherever you get your podcast.
9: Thank you, Pat. So on that note, we're going to be, let's jam some tunes or whatever we're going to do right now. Wherever you are, we're doing something different. Whatever commercial break. So we'll be right back.
11: Right after this.
9: Boom!
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16: ABC News, I'm Dave Packer. Hundreds of thousands of people forced to evacuate as raging wildfires rip through Spain and France. The Tour de France shortening its final stage so security staff can help fight the fires. ABC foreign correspondent Marcus Moore.
17: Strong winds combined with high temperatures and drought conditions pushing the flames quickly across parts of southwestern France and central Spain. A wildfire in Valencia fanned by shifting winds, killing an elderly man. That fire now under control.
16: Also in Europe, at least one person is dead, more than a dozen other injured after a car drove into a crowd at a pride parade in Berlin.
18: President Trump met with top advisors behind closed doors at the White House Friday to discuss his options on Iran, including the possibility of significantly expanding military action against the country, say sources. With Graham Plattner out, Maine Democrats chose former state Senate President Troy Jackson Saturday as their nominee to take on longtime Republican Senator Susan Collins. This is ABC News.
19: From the LI News Radio Weather Center, as we finish out this weekend on Sunday, look at sunny skies today and a high of 83 degrees this afternoon. No rain in the forecast, clear tonight as well with a low of 63. Most of us are going to head back to work tomorrow with a sunny Monday as well and a high of 84 degrees in the day, but a slight chance of rain on Monday evening. We'll see lows in the upper 60s and a 30 to 40% chance of showers. Enjoy the rest of your weekend. From the LI News Weather Center, I'm Chuck Brady.
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23: 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I was diagnosed with lupus, Hashimoto's, chronic fatigue, and other inflammatory conditions. I became so inflamed that I didn't even look the same. 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
9: And we are back on Motorcycle Mayhem Radio. We're hanging out in our Comac studio, well, our only studio, right? Well, usually we go out to the airport for doing this show, remember?
11: Well, no, yeah, I do.
9: That was kind of fun, though, going out to the airport.
10: Is that still an option?
9: Yeah, it is if I wanted to, but you know what? For me to get home early on Mondays to do the Monday night show, and Wednesdays even earlier, yeah, and I have to be out there by 5:30,
10: yeah,
9: was tough, you know what I mean? So we do it from the studio, we send it in, and they put it up for us, which is great. So it's a pre-recorded show, but you know what? If you ever want to get in touch with any of us, all you got to do is go to MotorcycleMayhemRadioShow@gmail.com and send us an email. Or message us, friend us on Facebook, whatever. I was bad, Jonathan, me, whatever.
10: Absolutely.
9: You know what I mean? So anyway, like I was saying before, PJ came on the show, and he was talking about, you know, doing the 9/11 run. You ever do that run?
10: No. I always wanted to, but it's timing has always not worked out for me.
9: Well, you know, thank God PJ took it over, because I don't know who did it, like, back in, I think it was like 2012 or 13.
10: Uh-huh.
9: And we went to go do, we all met at the Harley dealer over on Northern Boulevard over there. And we had a fire truck police escort to the Queensboro Bridge.
10: Mm-hmm.
9: Once we got over the bridge, the escort was gone. So there's about 2,000 motorcycles in the city with no escort.
10: That's a recipe for disaster.
9: It was horrible, because people were getting out of their cars and they were literally pulling bikers off their bikes, and there were fights everywhere. And I told my ex-wife at the time, I said, we're getting the hell out of here. So we actually went to Hogs and Heifers instead. Because there was no way cars were stopping at lights, and there was 2,000 bikes coming through, and you're sitting there, and people getting out, trying to stop, gripping onto a handlebars, don't go. You know, and then they get back in the car. By the time they got in the car, we went. You know what I'm saying? And it really was a horror show. Now that PJ's doing it, no problems. It was like they got the escorts everywhere. It's a beautiful thing. One thing we did last year was we're going to definitely do again this year. See, they changed it. They always had the 9/11 run. And then the last time I did it, the way it was we went back to Aqueduct, right?
11: Okay.
9: Big party at Aqueduct, you know. They had the food trucks there. They had the salt and pepper guy, the guy that's over there on Liberty, Linden Boulevard.
11: Okay.
9: And then Split by Atlantic Avenue, that guy. He was right next to me. They had the best salt and pepper in New York. So he had all the food trucks. They had a big party, bands, all that stuff going on, raffles, I wouldn't believe. And then they changed it. They let me know. Instead of doing a 9/11 run, they do it the same day, the Indian Larry. You ever do Indian Larry?
10: No. I know they just recently ended those.
9: No. They say that every year.
10: Oh, is that
9: it's the last one? They say it's the last one every year. It's never the last one. Right? They're probably already preparing the next one. They're not having it. That's when you start seeing posts like, Indian Larry Block Party. So me and Dawn did the Indian Larry Block Party so many times. I probably did it like 7 times, and I sat up there probably about 5 out of 7 times.
10: Mm-hmm.
9: So last year what we decided to do is we're going to do the run, and before we're going back over to Williamsburg Bridge, whatever bridge it was,

0: Well, 1 year, right, me and my friends, back in 2012, 13, I can't remember, we took the bikes into the city to go to the St. Genero Feast, right? So as we're riding down like lower Manhattan towards the feast, a biker pulls up next to us and says, "Follow me." All right. So we follow the guy. And he takes us all the way down into the feast, right up Mont. And all the bikes are lined up. He's like, "Park your bikes. Come inside." All right. Me and my ex-wife and two other people, right? Park the bike. We go inside the building. You got to walk up the stairs. Whatever you want. Whatever. Drinks. He had trays and trays of White Castle. Oh. I was in my glory.
1: Wow.
0: Trays and trays of White Castle, right? All of a sudden, we're sitting in the balcony overlooking the feast. So we're sitting in the guy's balcony drinking beers, blah, blah, blah. And I see my cousin, right? I go, "Come on up. Come on up." Him and his wife come up. They're hanging out. We're all hanging out, blah, blah, blah. Also, the guy comes up to us that told us, come in, he goes, "You guys got to forgive me. I thought you were somebody else."
1: Oh.
0: I'm like, "What?" I'm like with a White Castle burger hanging out of my mouth. I'm like, They're like, "No, you guys really, really cool. You can stay, party all you want. You're welcome all night, right? Whatever you want to do." But what's really cool about this thing, though, is that a certain part of the night, the day actually, is they needed like 10 people to go up on the roof. It was like a 5-story building.
1: Mm-hmm.
0: This guy owned the entire building. He took the second floor and cut out all the apartments that went from this way all the way around and made one huge apartment.
1: Wow.
0: Except for one apartment here and one apartment here was separate that his guests can stay in while if they were spending the night.
1: Wow.
0: So he had this apartment that was humongous wrapped around the whole building, right? So you need about 10 people to go up to the roof of the building. Chris knows about it. He actually did this 1 year, Chris.
2: Okay.
0: And they had an American flag.
3: Oh, yeah.
0: Covering the entire face of the building. The entire whole building.
1: It's a big flag.
0: The huge flag. It was 500 pounds of flag weight.
1: Wow.
0: So they needed 10 people to go up there, and they had the big ropes to untie it, to lower the flag down, so they could fold it up really small and put it in a case and put it back in the window.
1: Uh-huh.
0: And I was part of that, and that was the most incredible thing I ever
1: did. That's cool.
0: And like, we had no idea we were going to be part of that. And we ended up being part of that. And I don't think they do it anymore. It was the Nam Knights that was running this. And, you know, to have the opportunity to see something like that, everybody got involved. There was 10 people on the roof. There were 20 people on the bottom. And we lowered the flag down to them. And they just watching them fold this thing that certain way they do it.
1: Right. There's a process.
0: Right. To a small thing like this.
1: Wow.
0: They put in a case. And outside the building, they had a cutout with a window.
1: Mm-hmm.
0: And they put it back in the building. And it was unbelievable to say, you know. And then we went to the feast. I don't think we even went to the feast. I think we walked because I had to get a sauce and pepper here. That is, I don't care how much I ate, how many White Castles I ate. Yeah, earthquake. how many White Castles I ate, I had to get my sauce and pepper here.
1: And a Zeppoli.
0: Gotta get the Zeppolis.
3: Oh, of course.
0: And now we have a guy that does Dawn's Run from Little Italy. He sets up in Little Italy all the time.
1: Mm-hmm.
0: Pitt's Pit, he's called. So if you're ever in Little Italy, look for Pitt's Pit, the best sauces you ever have.
1: Mm.
0: He sets up at Dawn's Run with the sauce and pepper. So I always look forward to that. I go, "What's damn doing in Dawn's Run? Everything set up? Pitt's Pit. Gotta get my hero. Gotta do it." So, yeah, that's a cool thing going down there. Especially by a motorcycle. You park so easy down there.
1: Yeah.
3: Oh, yeah.
0: No problem parking, and they let you park anywhere.
1: Yeah. Car's a nightmare, but a bike is easy. You can park.
0: I'll never take a car there. No. So, you know, me and Dawn Hustle Fun go down there. Yeah, and then Little Italy is, they try to resemble Italy a lot with the food culture. Even the beers, they had the Moretti beer.
1: Moretti,
0: which I was drinking in Italy. I mean, like crazy. Moretti was great. And they have posters all over Moretti. I'm like, holy crap, they got Moretti.
1: Moretti's great. I was in Montreal and, I went to an Italian restaurant and they gave me one of those, like, "This is fantastic." And that was back when the, alcohol content outside of the U.S. was always higher than the U.S.
0: No, the Moretti is good. And I remember my buddy who lives in Italy. I never talk about Italy. I'm sorry. My buddy.
1: Have you ever been there?
0: I've been there like once last year.
1: Really?
0: It's actually more than a year now, so it's very depressing. So my buddy John lives in Italy. And then he came to the hotel, him and his wife, to hang out with us one night, do a radio show. And I bought a bunch of Moretti's up. He's like, "Dude, that's my favorite beer." He's like, "You have it?" I go, "Oh, not yet." He's like, "You're going to love it." Because, you know, when you first go to Italy, you don't know. I'm drinking the Peronis.
1: Right.
0: You know what I mean? Whatever, you know?
1: Right.
0: You don't know. He's like, "No, you got to have some of this beer." Oh, this is the good stuff.
1: Yeah.
0: So, there you go. Right? So, we enjoyed it. And, Little Italy's cool to go to.

0: really.
1: Little Italy is awesome. So I used to work, for 20 years I worked in downtown Manhattan, and I would, sometimes take a long lunch break, and I would walk sometimes across the, Brooklyn Bridge and then back across the Manhattan Bridge. But a lot of times I would walk through Little Italy and Chinatown.
0: Yeah.
1: And it's all the nooks and crannies, and there's awesome stuff there.
0: No, I wish I knew what Little Italy was. This is off the map now. I can't find it, but.
1: It doesn't exist.
0: Yeah.
1: Politics.
0: No, that's politics. We're not going there. Yes, we are. All right. One dummy. Anyway, so we're going to go for another break in a couple of seconds here. And we're going to come back with some local events that are happening in the neighborhood, in the area. Right? And we're going to find out what John does, what Jonathan does.
1: If I figure that out, I'll let you know.
0: For a living. Ah, there you go. We know what Pat does, you know?
2: Space.
0: Yeah. He fills in the... He's blocking the wall over there. You know what I mean?
1: Someone has to.
0: All right, guys. So this is Motorcycle Mayhem Radio. Hey, email us, man. If you have any ideas for the show, you want to be part of the show, you want me to talk about something, you want to come on and talk about it yourself, let me know. 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
2: 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Don't go walking slow.
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0: All right, we are back on Motorcycle Mayhem Radio. I am Johnny Rizzo. I'm with Irish Pat and Jonathan, New York Life.
1: Yes, sir.
0: What do you do at New York Life?
1: That's a very good question. Well,
0: besides eat Fat Boys.
1: Well, I don't eat Fat Boys at New York Life. So what I do at New York Life is help people, and that's really... The problem is that people don't necessarily know what it is they need to do in order to establish their own financial security and financial independence.
0: Right,
1: so
0: right.
1: What I do is help people find that, that independence and that security. So I give them the opportunity to say yes or no to that kind of service. And, I'm an excellent listener. We listen to what it is that is going on in their life, and we figure out a path forward. So whether it's life insurance, whether it's an annuity, whether it's old 401ks that we can then combine and put towards lifetime income. If someone has some kind of a settlement of due to a lawsuit, medical malpractice, we can turn that into lifetime income. So it's one of the reasons that I came here is because the company, it's, first of all, the top company in the industry, and the breadth of the products are such that every person I meet, I can help, literally.
0: Nice.
1: And people, at the very least, I want to give them the opportunity to say, yeah, let's look at what we can do together and how can we take this money and make a future with it. So that's kind of what it comes down to. Like I said, there's so many different products. So to say it's, whether it's life insurance, annuities, variable annuities, all these other things that are designed to,
0: right.
1: to provide security and independence.
0: All right.
1: There's long-term care. There's a disability. We do for business owners. We provide all kinds of products. For the business owners, we do health insurance, accident insurance. It's really a tremendous amount of opportunity there for me to help people, and that's what I love.
0: And that's awesome, especially being a motorcycle rider on Long Island, which is very dangerous to ride. Every time you turn around, another motorcycle accident.
1: It's true, and it adds to that uncertainty, and what happens if you leave home and you never come back, or what happens if you come home and you can never leave, you get disabled, and whether you're on a motorcycle or whether you're crossing the street or you're driving your car, there's hazards everywhere, and sometimes just dumb luck happens. So being prepared is something that we all owe to our families.
0: Right, exactly, man. And you never know when you put your leg over that bike what can happen. Now you need a lawyer like Rich Jeffy, theridingcouncil.com, who will win you the money to bring over to you so you can do the right thing with the money.
1: Rich is great because he knows, first of all, he knows the law and he knows what it is that he needs to do for riders, and riders have very special needs, and he knows what to do for them. So for us,
0: So that's awesome, man. What you're doing, like I said, hopefully one day I get someone that can go to you. You say that?
9: No, I was getting down. My stitchy game, I got nothing to invest. So. That's why I got
0: your beard. Sell your hair and your beard for a week.
9: I'm telling you. Actually, that's the thing. The family's been kind of like riding me a little bit. And I've been like going back and forth 50-50 about not shaving because God, nobody wants to see this face, but trimming it up a little bit only because like I was saying it to a couple of people yesterday.
0: Right.
9: When if I don't have some kind of gaiter on and I start to ride, I have a windshield. So the wind doesn't go straight at me. It comes up and under.
0: Oh my God.
9: So yeah, it kind of do something like this. and it's just like, it actually hurts is what it is.
0: It has to hurt.
9: Oh God.
0: That has to hurt.
9: That's just like you get a strand or two out and it starts stinging. It's almost like a bee sting. And it just hits the right, it's like, son of a bitch, that hurts.
0: Oh man, that had a
9: shit. Yeah.
0: Yeah.
1: You get a bug or two, it gets caught in.
0: Just like with a range, man, like little BBs hitting you.
9: Yeah. And I mean, that's exactly kind of like what it is at times. That a BB's perfect.
0: Yeah.
9: I don't get the bug thing so much because I do have the windshield. So that pretty much blocks it, so I'm good there. But yeah, just,
0: oh boy.
9: It just hurts.
0: But anyway, I'm glad you're okay now.
1: And we were talking about like the jewelry. You put the beard.
0: Oh, forget about it. Oh man, that's going to whip you.
1: Yeah, that seems dangerous to me.
0: Oh yeah. Sometimes your vest, like you have those straps on your vest that smack you.
1: Right.
0: Or if you have a hoodie on, those things.
1: Oh yeah.
0: Those are the worst.
9: Every sweatshirt I have, I take those strings out.
0: You have to.
9: Every single. I can't stand them. Absolutely cannot stand them. Doesn't matter if it's a zip up, pull over, those strings come right out.
0: You have to.
9: I have they're no dangerous. Use for them.
1: It's funny. Like, no one ever tightens those things around their face. unless you're trying to like rob a bank or something.
0: Yeah, well, we might have to then. You know what I mean? Then we can bring the money to you and we can invest it for it.
9: Well, I might have to.
0: Hey, can you launder this money for
1: my washing machine's broke, so.
0: So I want to go move on to a motorcycle. Rock and Roll for a Cure, guys. They're very important and right to my dear heart with my girlfriend. Is a 3-time breast cancer survivor.
1: Wow.
0: And she has MS as well. So she's a survivor. She's a fighter.
1: She's a feisty one.
0: She is a feisty one, man. I'm scared of her, man. I really am.
1: You should be.
0: She's this big, but she's vicious.
1: She looks tough.
0: You met her yesterday.
1: Oh, yeah. Yeah, we had a nice conversation.
0: So Rock and Roll for a Cure, they do their motorcycle run, annual, 17th annual motorcycle run this year. Coming up, it's going to be in Massapequa at 1066. What is that? Post 1066.
9: Post, yes.
0: American Legion Post 1066. At 66 Veterans Boulevard in Massapequa. There are going to be lots of vendors, lots of food. You know, the Pits Pit will be there with the Swords and Peppers. This is amazing. Bands will be playing. We're going to have a stage out there. It's going to be a great day. You've been there, Pat?
9: Yes, I have.
0: Have you been there?
1: I've been there, yeah.
0: You've been there? All right.
1: Yeah, yeah. To the American Legion Hall over there? Yeah.
0: I mean, to the run, Dawn's run.
1: I haven't been to the run. I will be there this year.
0: Hopefully you'll be set up this year, hopefully. Right? It's a great day. Mm-hmm. It's a lot of fun, a lot of commodity, a lot of people show up to this. I'm hearing there was like 1,400 bikes last year. I don't know.
9: I don't know if it was 14.
0: But it was
9: I will
0: a lot.
9: Say as much. It was a lot.
0: It was a lot of motorcycles. I can see. But we got messed up last year with the escort. Got screwed up. So it got split. And some people left. Some people came back.
1: It's funny because people, they sometimes can't figure out how to do a group run. I did a bike blessing a couple years ago.
0: Right.
1: And so right in front of me, the two guys who were there, they decided to split off from the group. And people behind me, I went the correct way. The people behind me followed those other two guys.
0: Right.
1: So I'm now the last, and we were up front. I was probably like number 40, and there was probably about 300 bikes in the run. So most of the bikes are now somewhere else, and we're being escorted. Yeah. It took until the very end of the ride until they were able to bring the two groups together.
0: Oh, my God. That's horrible. When you mess that up, it's hard to fix.
9: Group riding is a challenge. There's no question about that.
0: Yeah, but we're going to have a nice escort this year. Like I said, we're going to have plenty of food. There'll be even some cookies and stuff like that.
1: Cookies?
0: Yeah.
1: Mm.
0: Plenty of raffles. You've seen the raffles, I would say. Probably about 90 raffles she's going to have. Nice. I mean, a lot of raffles she has. And it's just a great day. On all the proceeds, 100% goes to her patients, whether they need a ride, they need food, they need medication, they need a wig, they need some kind of something for their cancer. All goes to that.
1: I mean, breast cancer it's a horrible thing. I lost my sister to it. My mother had it.
0: My mother had it.
1: She died from another cancer, but it's a horrible thing, and so many women suffer from it.
0: But you know what, though, Jonathan, everybody in this room, everybody that you know, someone knows somebody.
1: Everyone knows someone.
0: Or is dealing with themselves, so it's very important. So go to rockandrollforacure.org, guys, and you can donate right there, right on the page. Or, you know what, soon, it's not ready yet, we'll get the run up there where you can pre-register for the run. And everything's right in front of you, so check out Rock and Roll for a Cure. It is definitely a great cause, and the money goes to the right place.
9: Now, I want everyone, if you're watching this segment, I want you to just go back a little bit and watch Johnny's eyes, how they lit up when he said the word cookies.
0: Yeah, well, I look like Ralph Random. All right, so we got to end this, guys. So,
9: all right,
0: we'll see you next week. This is Motorcycle Mayhem Radio. 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See you next week. We are out of here. Good night, everybody.
9: Good night, everybody.
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15: ABC News, I'm Dave Packer. The hurricane season, the war in Ukraine, and the historic shortfalls in the U.S. Strategic Petroleum Reserve are all contributing causes to rising gas prices, but it's the conflict in the Strait of Hormuz that appears to be the most direct factor in the latest increases. ABC's Matt Rivers.
16: Gas prices spiking across the U.S. once again amid threats of an escalating war with Iran.
17: To see prices reaching over $5, close to $6 is rough.
16: The national average, again, more than $4 per gallon and expected to keep rising. Diesel, again, over $5 a gallon. Gas prices in California, nearly $6 a gallon, the highest in the country.
15: A manhunt Saturday in Berlin after a vehicle drove into a crowd during the German capital's Pride parade, leaving at least one person dead and 17 injured. Strong winds, high temperatures, drought conditions continue to whip up fast-moving wildfires across Spain and France. This is ABC News.
18: From the LI News Radio Weather Center, as we finish out this weekend on Sunday, look at sunny skies today and a high of 83 degrees this afternoon. No rain in the forecast. Clear tonight as well with a low of 63. Most of us are going to head back to work tomorrow with a sunny Monday as well and a high of 84 degrees in the day, but a slight chance of rain on Monday evening. We'll see lows in the upper 60s and a 30 to 40% chance of showers. Enjoy the rest of your weekend. From the LI News Weather Center, I'm Chuck Brady.
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4: 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Gary McNamara and Eric Hurley talk about everything from politics to social issues and news of the day. 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
18: All across America, we are Red Eye Radio. He is Eric Hurley and I'm Gary McNamara. Good morning. Hello. All right, here we go.
5: Happy Thursday.
18: This is a story that was covered by a ton of the media, but it really didn't break out. At least I didn't see it on social media.
5: I only saw one post, and it was from Elon Musk.
18: Yeah. Well, the interesting thing is when we talk about AI and the AI centers out there, you hear a lot about electricity and water and all that.
5: For the data centers, yeah.
18: The data centers. I was watching Bill Maher and an interview with Musk. Bill Maher was doing saying we're running out of resources, and he goes, "No, we're not.
5: No, we're not.
18: Because you know, don't know where you're coming up with that." He goes, "Well, there are people that don't have food and water." He said, "There's plenty of water everywhere. I mean, desalination." He goes, "Is cheap now."
5: Mm-hmm.
18: He said, "You know, it's all we have to do is do it. And energy, we can produce whatever energy that we need." And you and I have talked about. I mean, when you think about the AI data centers, that's been really the biggest thing, water and energy. And as we've talked about before, all these things are problems that we can sell.
5: Right.
18: Excuse me, that we can solve. Not sell.
5: We might be able to sell them too.
18: We got to sell them and solve them at the same time. But this thing, I'll read the opening paragraph of the Wall Street Journal.
5: Mm.
18: It's the stuff of cybersecurity nightmares. On Tuesday, OpenAI said two artificial intelligence systems it was testing broke out of their test environment, hacked their way into the internet, and broke into another company. This is iRobot stuff. And how old's that movie? Like 25 years old?
5: That movie's, yeah, that goes like way back, honestly. And, you know, you think about Terminator 2. You know, follow me if you want to live. You think about all the threats of, you know, what happens if the robots take over. What has always really concerned me, I don't know if frightened is the word. I may be to a point of being frightened only because for me, everything in my entire life has been about sure footing. About, okay, what don't I know about whatever it is? And then let's learn it. Right. So the problem with AI is that there's not really one person that is going to keep up with all of it. It is moving. It's progressing so quickly. It's advancing so quickly that we're at that point. And now OpenAI is basically, I mean, they're admitting, they're telling the world, it was about 24 hours ago. It was during our show yesterday that Elon Musk actually posted this. And he reposted somebody else's post on this. And then OpenAI came out and talked about it. And then here you have this from the Wall Street Journal. So the victim is a company called Hugging Face. They provide open AI source tools, open source AI tools. So the cause was a cybersecurity benchmarking test that apparently went wrong. So you had these two different programs, all right, these two different models. One was called GPT 5.6 Sol, and the other, which was even more capable, pre-release model that the company didn't identify. So this is something, again, in development, and it's proprietary, so they're not going to identify what that other one was. The software had been configured, this is from the Wall Street Journal, for evaluation purposes to be less likely to refuse hacking commands, according to OpenAI. Now, OpenAI had caged the models in a sandbox. That's a system that didn't have access to the internet. But during the test, the AI software used its hacking skills to break out. It found a way to get online and then hacked into Hugging Face's network, according to OpenAI.
0: And my question is, my first question is, and again, somebody will probably answer it. If you don't have access to the internet, how do you get to the internet?
5: This is again, the great unknowns. I hate to sound like Donald Rumsfeld. We don't know what we don't know, and we don't know how to learn it. But that's the biggest problem with AI, is I think about my now 93-year-old father, who sits there on his phone, and he can order anything from Walmart groceries to DoorDash to anything, and it's great because mom and dad are still living in the home. They have caretakers, professional caretakers, and us non-professional caretakers, family, that are making everything happen for them to stay in their home as long as possible, stay independent. And I think about the things that, like, loading a gift card onto DoorDash for my dad, or, you know, things like this. You know, it's a process. Then I think of myself, where I am at 60 and where AI is today, compared to where AI was a year ago, mm-hmm. just a year ago,
0: right.
5: or 2 years ago. By the time I get to 62, it may be such gibberish in my tiny little brain in terms of understanding it, that it's one of those things that builds a lot of great concern. I hate using the word fear, but there is a reason to have a healthy fear of this kind of intelligence, because here's the thing. My questions for OpenAI are, why Hugging Face? Why, first of all, like the first question is, how in the world did it break out of the sandbox and then get into the internet? And then what led to that? What are those protocols that are in place that allowed it to do that? I mean, we all know the overall idea of AI. It's learning on the fly. It doesn't need directives from us. We are now learning that real time. We're learning that in the real world testing here at OpenAI. I think that's a big part of what we have learned here, is that you can't, how do you regulate something like that? And then why did it target Hugging Face? Was it that it knew, it identified some element at Hugging Face's website that was related to AI and the source tools, and it identified with that and connected to that, so it immediately went to that? Was that the attraction, essentially, for these two programs to break out? This is, you know, this is the great concern, because what we use AI for, sitting around going, hey, would you draw me a rose on top of a mountain or whatever? I took some pictures of my brothers when they were a little before I was born. And when my brother passed away, and we colorized them. And we also, AI put one of my brothers in a pink onesie, assuming he was a girl, because he was a baby at the time. But, you do all these little things with AI, or have a chat. Hey, how should I, blah, blah, blah, what's the best way to make a cake or whatever? All of these things are fine what the governments do with AI. This is the big thing with what was released last week from the president and China. What concerns me the greatest about, you know, even as much as them keeping that from President Trump in his first term, at his daily briefings, Intel was keeping that from him. That's a massive concern. But if they're keeping that from him, those same individuals can be implementing those same type of minds, and that setting could be implementing using AI tools to do who knows what to who knows who.
0: What I found fascinating here, first off, let me just throw this out. The Wall Street Journal article. Now, we're coming from the Wall Street Journal article. Everybody covered it, really.
5: It was covered.
0: Everybody covered it. We just are using the Wall Street Journal story.
5: But it didn't set fire to the internet, to social media.
0: And you think that this would.
5: Yes.
0: You know, just that conspiracy theorists would be jumping on it. And that really, didn't happen. But they, running here, the AI system appeared to have decided to hack Hugging Face as the quickest route to answer a benchmarking question.
5: Right.
0: Said Ariel Herbert Voss, chief executive of the cybersecurity firm Run Sybil. It's something that people thought could happen from an academic perspective, but it's not something that anyone's actually seen before.
5: Which is what my question was.
0: Just one more point I want to make. And the fears have prompted the White House to increase oversight of AI models. And this is the part right here.
5: Mm-hmm.
0: And push the private sector to deploy AI for defensive purposes. So AI will be on the offense and AI will be on the defense.
5: Yes.
0: Who wins?
5: Who wins? Because then we go back to the movie War Games.
0: Yeah.
5: Which, by the way, I don't know where you can find it. I'm sure you can find it somewhere. Go watch it. It's intriguing. Now, sorry, the graphics on the computers are gonna make you laugh a little bit. It's gonna be like watching somebody play Pong for all you gamers out there. It's, you know, if you haven't seen the movie, which they may have, because it may be a cult classic for them. But it's again where you have, okay, if AI assumes a threat, an international, any geopolitical threat, right? If we're implementing this as a government, then what actions are to be taken? Because AI will say, because in this case, protocol wasn't there should have been a protocol with it, and I don't know why there wasn't. It was in a sandbox, which means it had no access to the internet, that would tell it, don't attempt to get out of the sandbox. But it doesn't work that way with AI. You can tell a child that. Now, they don't always listen either. But you can't tell AI a thing. This is the thing. I started thinking as I'm reading through this and digesting all of this and thinking, because that one article that explains, you know, what the attraction to, why the AI system appeared to have decided to hack Hugging Face as a quick route to answer a benchmarking question, it's something that people thought could happen. You know, that's what I thought at first. When I didn't know the answer to that question, I thought, well, it had some connection to Hugging Face. There was something it identified with somewhere along the way, and I'm simplifying it. And for all the AI geeks out there and all of you involved directly in it, you know, pardon my very simplistic, oversimplistic language, but I'm just a lonely caveman talk show host. I don't know your AI ways. This is the concern that I have.
0: Well,
5: is that where do you build the guards? Where do you build? Who builds the directives? You can't with AI, because eventually you want it to do things on its own.
0: No one has explained. And because this is the, and I mentioned it earlier, because this is the question. If you have no access to the internet.
5: Yeah.
0: How do you get to the internet?
5: Right. Right.
0: You can have AI software that you have in a computer that's plugged in.
1: No, they, it's, you can, it's AI almost software, like they,
5: yada, yada, yada, over that part. Yeah.
0: Right. But yeah, exactly. But you're not hooked up. You got a, you know, you got a computer in front of you, but you're not hooked up to the internet.
1: Right.
0: And then you put in safeguards because the whole test is based on the fact that you're not hooked up to the internet. The precautions are taken. If you're not hooked up to the internet, how did the AI software get into the internet?
1: Right.
0: And nobody is, this is one of the things you and I talk about all the time. We read a story and the first question we ask, we start going through, nobody's answered that question. That's the first question you would want answered.
1: Because here's the thing. I'm not accusing anyone at OpenAI of doing anything because I don't know. I have no idea. But how do you allow that? How do you allow it to even be a part of anything tied to the internet? Why was it not only Why wasn't it confined to an offline device or set of devices or, you know, a data center or whatever it is? It found its way online. How did it do that? That was either allowed and a tremendous oversight. You just assumed it wouldn't find its way onto the internet? Everything.
0: Has to be an electronic path to the internet.
1: Well, here's the thing. There's 5G signals everywhere.
0: Yeah.
1: So if there are 5G signals everywhere, then did it find a 5G signal? I have no idea.
0: Yeah.
1: All of these things are happening because AI doesn't look at rules. AI does what it's designed to do. It's designed to learn. To do it on its own, it's the whole point. And that does scare the hell out of me when you apply that to governments using AI, including our own, that want to control their own people.
0: We are Red Eye Radio.
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12: 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It appears by its own numbers, the U.S. government seems insolvent. It's reported that the Treasury shows about $6 trillion in assets and over $47 trillion in liabilities. Add it all up, and it looks like the U.S. owes more than $130 trillion it doesn't have. 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

0: ABC News, I'm Dave Packer. The hurricane season, the war in Ukraine, and the historic shortfalls in the U.S. Strategic Petroleum Reserve are all contributing causes to rising gas prices. But it's the conflict in the Strait of Hormuz that appears to be the most direct factor in the latest increases. ABC's Matt Rivers.
1: Gas prices spiking across the U.S. once again amid threats of an escalating war with Iran.
2: To see prices reaching over $5, close to $6 is rough.
1: The national average, again, more than $4 per gallon and expected to keep rising. Diesel, again, over $5 a gallon. Gas prices in California, nearly $6 a gallon, the highest in the country.
0: A manhunt Saturday in Berlin after a vehicle drove into a crowd during the German capital's Pride parade, leaving at least one person dead and 17 injured. Strong winds, high temperatures, drought conditions continue to whip up fast-moving wildfires across Spain and France. This is ABC News.
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4: 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Nobody's getting canceled. Nobody's getting chased out of a restaurant. No way. 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
1: ABC News, I'm Dave Packer. Hundreds of thousands of people forced to evacuate as raging wildfires rip through Spain and France. The Tour de France shortening its final stage so security staff can help fight the fires. ABC foreign correspondent Marcus Moore.
2: Strong winds combined with high temperatures and drought conditions pushing the flames quickly across parts of southwestern France and central Spain. A wildfire in Valencia fanned by shifting winds, killing an elderly man. That fire now under control.
1: Also in Europe, at least one person is dead, more than a dozen others injured after a car drove into a crowd at a pride parade in Berlin. President Trump met with top advisors behind closed doors at the White House Friday to discuss his options on Iran, including the possibility of significantly expanding military action against the country, say sources. With Graham Plattner out, Maine Democrats chose former state Senate President Troy Jackson Saturday as their nominee to take on longtime Republican Senator Susan Collins. This is ABC News.
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0: ABC News, I'm Dave Packer. The hurricane season, the war in Ukraine, and the historic shortfalls in the U.S. Strategic Petroleum Reserve are all contributing causes to rising gas prices, but it's the conflict in the Strait of Hormuz that appears to be the most direct factor in the latest increases. ABC's Matt Rivers.
1: Gas prices spiking across the U.S. once again amid threats of an escalating war with Iran.
2: To see prices reaching over $5, close to $6 is rough.
1: The national average, again, more than $4 per gallon and expected to keep rising. Diesel, again, over $5 a gallon. Gas prices in California, nearly $6 a gallon, the highest in the country.
0: A manhunt Saturday in Berlin after a vehicle drove into a crowd during the German capital's Pride Parade, leaving at least one person dead and 17 injured. Strong winds, high temperatures, drought conditions continue to whip up fast-moving wildfires across Spain and France. 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

0: ABC News, I'm Dave Packer. Hundreds of thousands of people forced to evacuate as raging wildfires rip through Spain and France. The Tour de France shortening its final stage so security staff can help fight the fires. ABC foreign correspondent Marcus Moore.
1: Strong winds combined with high temperatures and drought conditions pushing the flames quickly across parts of southwestern France and central Spain. A wildfire in Valencia fanned by shifting winds, killing an elderly man. That fire now under control.
0: Also in Europe, at least one person is dead, more than a dozen others injured after a car drove into a crowd at a pride parade in Berlin. President Trump met with top advisors behind closed doors at the White House Friday to discuss his options on Iran, including the possibility of significantly expanding military action against the country, say sources. With Graham Plattner out, Maine Democrats chose former state Senate President Troy Jackson Saturday as their nominee to take on longtime Republican Senator Susan Collins. This is ABC News.
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0: ABC News, I'm Dave Packer. The hurricane season, the war in Ukraine, and the historic shortfalls in the U.S. Strategic Petroleum Reserve are all contributing causes to rising gas prices. But it's the conflict in the Strait of Hormuz that appears to be the most direct factor in the latest increases. ABC's Matt Rivers.
1: Gas prices spiking across the U.S. once again amid threats of an escalating war with Iran.
2: To see prices reaching over $5, close to $6 is rough.
1: The national average, again, more than $4 per gallon and expected to keep rising. Diesel, again, over $5 a gallon. Gas prices in California, nearly $6 a gallon, the highest in the country.
0: A manhunt Saturday in Berlin after a vehicle drove into a crowd during the German capital's Pride parade, leaving at least one person dead and 17 injured. Strong winds, high temperatures, drought conditions continue to whip up fast-moving wildfires across Spain and France. 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
7: ABC News, I'm Dave Packer. Hundreds of thousands of people forced to evacuate as raging wildfires rip through Spain and France. The Tour de France shortening its final stage so security staff can help fight the fires. ABC foreign correspondent Marcus Moore.
8: Strong winds combined with high temperatures and drought conditions pushing the flames quickly across parts of southwestern France and central Spain. A wildfire in Valencia fanned by shifting winds, killing an elderly man. That fire now under control.
7: Also in Europe, at least one person is dead, more than a dozen other injured after a car drove into a crowd at a pride parade in Berlin. President Trump met with top advisors behind closed doors at the White House Friday to discuss his options on Iran, including the possibility of significantly expanding military action against the country, say sources. With Graham Plattner out, Maine Democrats chose former state Senate President Troy Jackson Saturday as their nominee to take on longtime Republican Senator Susan Collins. This is ABC News.
9: From the LI News Radio Weather Center, as we finish out this weekend on Sunday, look at sunny skies today and a high of 83 degrees this afternoon. No rain in the forecast, clear tonight as well with a low of 63. of us are going to head back to work tomorrow with a sunny Monday as well and a high of 84 degrees in the day, but a slight chance of rain on Monday evening. We'll see lows in the upper 60s and a 30 to 40% chance of showers. Enjoy the rest of your weekend. From the LI News Weather Center, I'm Chuck Brady.
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0: All right, this is Good Day Health. I'm Doug Steffen. The era of Dr. Ken Kronhaus on this program has been long and healthy and happy. But the era has come to an end. Dr. Ken has decided that he wants to pull back from doing radio and some of his cardiological work. So as a result of that, I have found someone who's not new to me and probably not new to many of you around the country who listen to programs that are geared toward health and well-being. Frankie Boyer has been on the air, I dare say, almost as long as I have, and she has been devoted in those years to finding things that are helpful to people, whether it's a discussion of fresh foods, whether it's a discussion of the health of our planet, whether it's a discussion of your body, various aspects. But she's been on top of her game and on top of the game of helping people help themselves to very important information that some, I guess, consider to be alternative. I think it's mainstream, frankly. So I welcome Frankie Boyer to the program. We're going to talk about lots of different things. Each week we'll try to come up with a theme. And as a result of that being a focus, that being what we do, we're going to start this week talking about longevity and all its aspects. And Frankie, as I welcome you, I'm thinking about all of the things that we all see, whether it's on social media, whether it's on news sites, wherever it is, there are things, one on top of another, on top of another, on top of another. So it makes it difficult for people to sift through the information and figure out what's right for them. How do you advise people to do that? Because you have lots and lots of information. You have, as I said, years and years, decades of experience doing this. So you have lots of things at your fingertips. Do you find it's easier to translate that stuff today to people, or is it more difficult because there's lots of noise?
1: You know, that's a loaded question. First of all, it's so nice to be with you today and all of your audience, Doug. I'm very excited about this new venture. First of all, no one wants to be lectured to. You know, who wants to hear, you need to do this and do that? And no one wants to hear that today. Part of the problem is the mixed messages of information that we're getting out there. So what do we use and how do we use it? First of all, one of the most important points that I want to make is that we are all empowered patients. And that is key. We're not sitting ducks. It's not happening to us. We can be empowered and take control of our health and our life. And that's one of the things that I have been preaching to my audience for many years. I practice something called epigenetics. And what that means, it's a fancy word. What it just means is that I am telling the genes that I was born with, which really suck the big one. I have something that is very sticky blood that causes people to die suddenly.
0: Frankie, tell people what sticky blood is. It's a fabulous, very descriptive term. So what's the component of sticky blood?
1: My blood does not flow the way most people's blood flows in their body. So the genes that I was born with, I have a pattern. It's an A pattern. And what it means is that my blood clots, which causes sudden death, strokes, that kind of thing. So in my family, I am the sole survivor. I have one cousin out of everybody. Everyone is dead. My siblings are gone. Everyone is gone. And so I started many decades ago when I started doing this radio show on whole person living. And it's, by the way, the power of intention as well. And we'll get into that and how important that really is, how your mind really controls so much of what we're talking about. But what I'm doing is I'm telling my genes, by the way that I act, the way of my lifestyle and the way that I eat, that I don't want your sticky pattern. I'm going to make my blood flow. So I take a ton of fish oil, really good fish oil, and we can talk about that down the road. I take a lot of good quality oils. And by the way, if you want to live a long life like the centenarians in the Blue Zone, and they're just wonderful examples of how to live healthy and vibrant and gorgeous lives, they too live with determination. They too eat healthy, beautiful, clean, non-processed foods.
0: Time now for us to think a little bit, or a lot, depending on how important it is for you to lose weight and to keep it off. 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That's Calitrin at Top Loss. Frankie Boyer is here. This is the first of a new venture, Good Day Health. I'm Doug Steffen. Been involved with these programs for a long, long time. Frankie's been an independent. She's been producing a lot of great radio for a lot of years. She and I have crossed paths on a number of circumstantial circumstances. We've worked on the same radio stations and been around. So I thought it would be nice to have a different approach. So our theme for the hour is longevity. We're talking about some things that may be new to you. And one of the things you mentioned a few minutes ago, Frankie, the power of intention. And this doesn't sound like a health term, but it really is. Because without the intention of keeping your health, you will not keep your health. So you want to expound on that a little bit?
1: Sure. So when the centenarians were questioned by a gentleman by the name of Dan Bootner, and you can all Google him and check him out. He's been investigating, and the Blue Zones, if I could just give you quickly where they are, they're in Loma Linda and in Greece and Costa Rica.
0: What's a Blue Zone? What is a Blue Zone?
1: A Blue Zone consists of an area in this world where there are pockets of centenarians, people that are living into their 90s and hundreds and beyond. And so Dan Bootner has been putting together information for decades now, studying these men and women from Loma Linda, which is right here in our own country in California. And by the way, the doctors in Loma Linda are in their 90s. They're still practicing. They're still practicing medicine in their 90s. It's fabulous. So Dan would ask them questions. And out of all of the centenarians, they have a couple of things that they eat every single day. And
0: now we're finding the key. The key is what you eat. It's medicine, yes?
1: Absolutely. But then he asks them, how do you wake up every day? And this is the power of intention. And every single one of them has the sense of community, has a sense of purpose.
0: So it's a mental, it's the brain, the mind-body connection, in a manner of speaking.
1: Absolutely.
0: Which is an important component to longevity. It has to be. And maybe that sounds simplistic, but it really isn't. Well, it is simplistic because it is really simple to have your mind focused.
1: Not easy, though.
0: No, people have gotten away from it, Frankie. Don't you think?
1: Exactly. Absolutely, Doug. Absolutely. you know, when you talk about good foods and eating fresh, beautiful fruits and vegetables and gorgeous, our taste buds, you know, we need a timeout. But that's exactly what I try to accomplish by the way in which I eat, the power of intention, the fact that I move, I exercise. You know, I'm doing the kinds of things that you all have heard about for forever and ever. But for some of us, it's a matter of our getting that blood to flow. So what I try to do every day is to get my blood to flow. And I do it by those genes I was born with, and I'm rerouting them. I'm giving them another avenue, so they're not going to have the deleterious effects, and I'm not going to drop dead.
0: So if you're just listening, if you're just joining us, Frankie Boyer is here now on Good Day Health, and we're going to try a different approach to the benefits of healthy living and how you can reach that goal. Frankie has explained that she has a sticky blood problem in her body and her family, and how she's dealing with that. And that's something that is, that's an overall impact of her studying has come from her own situation, if you will, and people in her family. It doesn't sound like her family listened to her too well, but she's learned on her own how to acquire that longevity gene, if that's what it is. And so that's kind of what the benefits are of this conversation. And these conversations are going to be aimed at directly helping you. A lot of the information you can find on various websites and when you Google things, general and generic. This stuff is going to be very specific, aimed towards specific problems. So stick around. Frankie Boyer continues on our new Good Day Health program. I'm Doug Steffen.
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0: It's 23 past the hour now on Good Day Health. I'm Doug Steffen. Happy to introduce you. Maybe many of you know Frankie Boyer because she's been on the radio for a long, long time. I tease her because she's been on almost as long as I have, but she's been specific where I have been what they call a generalist in conversation terms. She's been very specific at focusing on food and health, and I've wanted to do that, and that's why I've done these Good Day Health programs. But I also do, I think, Frankie, you know, I do a program called The American Family Farmer, which airs every weekend, a lot of the same program, a lot of the same stations that carry this program. And it is aimed at helping the family farmer, but there's also an adjunct to it that helps people understand that may not be farmers what the benefits are of knowing your local farmer, especially at this time of year when we all see all around the country the benefits of going to the local farms, buying the fresh produce, going to the farmers markets, et cetera, et cetera, et cetera. And I wonder if in your research, when you came upon the issue of sticky blood, is there food? Can you just eat well and take care of the problem?
1: You can. You can. Absolutely. But you need an oil change. And one of the biggest problems that we have.
0: The oil, the oil's got to come out of the crankcase. And you were talking about all the, all the fish oils. I do that myself. I take 3 fish oil capsules a day. And I think that has helped a lot for me to be where I am, although I don't have the same problem you do. I think that these oils help in a lot of different ways. I've been told that they've kept my thoracic cavity without having, I don't have any plaque in my thoracic cavity.
1: Yeah.
0: And the cardiologist
1: that's
0: says,
1: pretty
0: well,
1: awesome.
0: It is. Anyway,
1: it's awesome. Awesome.
0: Yeah.
1: So if you go into your cupboard right now in your home and you have something called canola oil, you should take that canola oil and pour it down the toilet. Because, and I'll tell you why. At one point, that was a really lovely oil. Not today. What we're not understanding, and this is part of the thing that I love to do is educate people and give them examples, because it's so important that we make the right decisions when we go shopping, that we're using our money to give our food the best, to give our family the best. Canola oil is highly, highly, it is so toxic, has so many chemicals. It has been through detergent after detergent. They wash it and wash it and process it. And when you hear about highly processed foods, when you look at a label, and hopefully we'll be able to explain to more about that as we go along into this program. But when you look at a label, and if you see the word canola oil, drop it like a hot potato. Seriously, just drop it. Because that's the oil that's going to cause you to have sticky blood, even though you weren't born with it like I was. It causes your blood to get really thick.
0: You can make the choice when you are going through the supermarket or wherever you buy things that you use to prepare your food. But when you're in a restaurant, unless you ask the question, you don't know if you're ordering some kind fried something or other, whether they're using canola oil, olive oil, sapphire oil, whatever it is. And so as we continue here, I want to talk about the value and virtue of olive oil as compared to the canola oil. What the difference is, and the new advice, which isn't really new advice at all, but I've seen it everywhere the last couple of weeks for some reason or other, take a teaspoon of olive oil before you go to bed. Let's find out why that makes sense. Frankie Boyer, who is an extraordinary expert when it comes to living well, has spent a whole career working on radio programs, joins us on Good Day Health. I'm Doug Steffen at 28 past the hour. It's Elizabeth Miller here from Calitrin. You know, one of the things that I know people like to see are the success stories. I say all the time, you could not have a successful company for almost 30 years if it didn't work. Do you feel like you have to continually convince people?
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4: ABC News, I'm Dave Packard. Hundreds of thousands of people forced to evacuate as raging wildfires rip through Spain and France. The Tour de France shortening its final stage so security staff can help fight the fires. ABC foreign correspondent Marcus Moore.
5: Strong winds combined with high temperatures and drought conditions pushing the flames quickly across parts of southwestern France and central Spain. A wildfire in Valencia fanned by shifting winds, killing an elderly man. That fire now under control.
4: Also in Europe, at least one person is dead, more than a dozen other injured after a car drove into a crowd at a pride parade in Berlin. President Trump met with top advisors behind closed doors at the White House Friday to discuss his options on Iran, including the possibility of significantly expanding military action against the country, say sources. With Graham Plattner out, Maine Democrats chose former state Senate President Troy Jackson Saturday as their nominee to take on longtime Republican Senator Susan Collins. This is ABC News.
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0: It's 33 after the hour on the Good Day Health program. I'm Doug Steffen, introducing you to Frankie Boyer, who is someone who has been detecting for decades. She's given her mission, because of her own physicality, she's given herself to science, given herself to studying and helping people around the country understand what important health pursuits are. And we're in the middle of a conversation. The theme to the program this week is longevity. And I suppose that could, Frankie, refer to people who live a long time, people who have defined for themselves what it is to statistically live long, but that doesn't mean it's quality. Longevity, I think, in your terminology, I don't want to put words in your mouth, but if I were to guess, you want to attach health to longevity, and not only, it's not always that people live healthy, they can live a long life. Doesn't mean that you are living healthy.
1: Yeah, so, yeah. Yeah. It's called lifespan lifespan versus health span, and we can devote a lot of time to that. But I just want to go back to the oil for just a moment.
0: Yes, please.
1: Because as a parent, as an uncle, as an aunt, as someone who loves kids, you would never ever give your kid a disgusting, toxic product. And you wouldn't
0: knowingly.
1: Say, here's sweetheart, knowingly, here's sweetheart, take this, and knowing that you're, take this, drink this, put this down your throat, and knowing that it is absolutely going to hurt them. No one would do that. No one, if they knew. And that's why this is so important, because we are not being told the truth about the foods and the labeling in this country. And
0: well, we don't have labeling, never mind supplementation and labeling. We don't have, for example, countries of origin for beef and meat products in general, and other things that we think are grown here but aren't. And with the, this is not meant to be a political statement. It may come across as such, but the fact that we have now encourage the importation of beef from another country, mostly Brazil, Argentina. The president made with his folks a deal for $40 billion worth of beef to come into our country to supposedly affect the cost of beef, which people are complaining about. It's the first time in my memory that farmers who are growing beef, even though it's not something that I eat myself, but there's a big market for beef, and the things that we're growing in our country are subject to much more scrutiny than the stuff that's coming in from offshore. And so how do you know what you're getting? You don't know if those parasites that are in the lettuce are in the beef, too.
1: Absolutely. But more importantly, we as the country are exporting phenomenal chocolates and products to Europe. And we're serving our own people the crap, the fake vanilla. Do you know how bad fake vanilla is?
0: Well,
1: oh,
0: it's not just that, Frankie. It's not just the, it's not, it's the, it's beef and things like, it's everything. We make really great products here. We export it and we use cheap crap because the American public doesn't want to spend a lot of money and they don't understand why real food.
1: They don't understand why real food, everybody, that's what Europeans are getting. They're not getting red number 5, yellow number 5, and red number 20. They're not getting that. And by the way, do you know, there was this fabulous Dr. Feingold years ago, who's an allergist. And he determined.
0: Was it Russ Feingold? He was a senator. Russ Feingold was.
1: No. Yeah. Different Feingold.
0: Okay.
1: Maybe they were related. Yeah, really. Who knows? Yes. But he determined that there were certain kids that, and if you have a kid that can't behave, you might be able to relate to this. He decided that, oh, wait a minute. If you give kids additives in their food, and nitrates and yellow dyes and fake everything, maybe they're going to bedwet. Oh my goodness. Maybe they're going to pee in their beds at night. and or maybe they're going to not write as well. Their penmanship is going to be absolutely bad. Or maybe they're not paying the attention. They're not listening. And he determined that when you take those additives, when you take those chemicals, when you take those toxins out, guess what? The hives stop. The bedwetting stops. All of it goes away. Not everybody, but we know there are certain kids, just like my family patterned with the sticky blood, there are kids that have predispositions to all kinds of things that we as humans. So it is absolutely mind-blowing to me, though, that we as Americans are not putting our money and demanding more from good quality products.
0: We're taught our advertising, which you and I make our living with advertising, but the people who are making lots of commercials on drugs, every radio station, every television station, programs.
1: Horrible.
0: There's no spot break, which is what we call when the commercials come in, that doesn't have a drug that's being promoted on the radio or television. And so that's how we're being schooled not to eat the way that you're talking about, not to engage in regaling farmers for the hard work, but instead we try to screw them because we don't want to pay what it costs to have a good quality quart of milk or to have good quality tomatoes or whatever it is. It costs money. And with the recent surge because of the war, the surge in the cost of fuel and fertilizers and things that are used by farmers every day, your costs are going to go up. And so there'll be even more pressure for you to buy cheap crap produced by ADM or any of the big companies that have controlled 80% of the food supply in this country. And that includes the growing of it. You know, you and I have been on the same page without necessarily knowing it for a long time. I want to talk about supplementation in terms of longevity.
1: Sure.
0: And the lifespan, we actually are talking about that anyway, because olive oil and the oils, the fish oils that are available, there are some good ones and some not so good. Let's talk about that. As we continue here on Good Day Health, I'm Doug Steffen with Frankie Boyer as we launch a sort of a new wrinkle into the Good Day Health family with Frankie and her experience and her knowledge and her research. I want to talk about Calitrin, which I do frequently on this program and all my programs, because it works. It's like what Frankie and I are talking about. It works with your body, not against it. While you sleep, Calitrin supports your body's natural ability to burn off the fat, improve your digestive process, and restore energy. So that's why when you lose weight,

0: forward folks. 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Back with Frankie Boyer. We're talking on Good Day Health about the benefits of looking at your life in the quality way. You want to have a long lifespan. You want to live, was it Star Trek, Live Long and Prosper? Who said that?
1: Spock
0: said that. That's right, too. Okay, yeah.
1: Yeah, Spock, yeah. Yeah.
0: Right. All right, so let's live Spock's life.
1: Yeah, Leonard Nimoy. And he lived a good life. He did live a good life, by the way. You know, you were talking about wrinkles. One of the people may not realize that the foods that you eat, the way in which they are processed in your body and filtered through your body and your cells, because your cells talk to each other. If you're not drinking enough clean, healthy water, which is so critical, by the way, it's such a simple, easy thing to do, but it's really important. And more importantly, these processed foods really and truly cause wrinkles. So if you want to stay looking, even just for vanity's sake, you want to look better, cut the crap out of the diet. Seriously.
0: Hey, what do you think about Robert F. Kennedy Jr.? What's your, before I tell you what I think, I want to know what you think about him.
1: I've interviewed him in his early days.
0: Yeah.
1: And I've worked with his Children's Defense Fund and Mary Holland, the lawyer for the organization for decades. So, I'm disappointed in a lot of what he has said and I love a lot of what he's doing.
0: It is a mixed bag, partially because of the political focus and
1: absolutely
0: and some of
1: yeah.
0: the, you know, you've got his wife's ex boss on TV, Larry David, is chasing her around all the time. It's so predictable what people on one side think, and you know it. And I don't, as I said, I don't want to get into politics here because it's not necessary. But there are, I guess just by asking the question, what do you think of RFK Jr., that brings a political bent to it. I think he's fabulous. As a matter of fact, I think he's the only one that's there now in that gang that has any
1: that
0: real
1: has a
0: value.
1: Brain.
0: Yeah.
1: Yeah,
0: right.
1: I agree.
0: Yeah.
1: I
0: and
1: agree.
0: So, there's a lot to be learned from him, and he's not, you know, he's not touting the message. His controversy is a little strange. And so, okay, who among us isn't strange? I'm a little strange. Frankie's a little strange.
1: I was just going to say, hello.
0: Yeah, right. So, in essence, the message, though, it's sometimes shoot the messenger, even though the message is something that's universal. And the message here that we're presenting, and Kennedy is doing it as well, has to do with a healthy lifespan, longevity. And how you, and I go back to the beginning of the conversation where Frankie talked about intention. If you intend to wake up in the morning and support yourself the natural way, it's not that difficult. It may be a little more costly, and people who live on fixed income say, well, I can't afford to do this, can't afford to do that. You have to make a priority decision. You have to decide whether you want to live as long as you can and be healthy, or you want to live just as long as you can and not be healthy, because it's two different things. We're talking about two different things. And the same is to be said for our planet as well. This planet is a living being. Frankie was talking about the water. I don't mean my grandmother used to think I should have been a preacher, and sometimes I find myself, when I get off on stuff that I'm really passionate about, sounding like someone. I don't want to be a professor. But I do want to let you know that there are options that aren't necessarily on the top of mind of people because there isn't a lot of money in it. And I think that's maybe the message in our first visit with Frankie Boyer, who will be back on Good Day Health. I'm Doug Steffen at 48 past the hour.
2: Have you noticed past the age of 30, your energy level, mood, skin, and body has changed?

0: and maybe not for the better. It may have to do with DHEA levels. DHEA is an important building block for more than 50 different hormones, and the body naturally produces DHEA. We make the most DHEA in our prime between the ages of 18 to 25. DHEA levels decline each year in men and women after about age 30. 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

0: 53 after the hour now here on the Good Day Health program. And who do we have here? It's Elizabeth Miller here from Calitrin. Calitrin is the number one way, the number one choice to naturally lose weight. Do you have conversations with people, whether they call and talk to you and your staff? They're looking for help. I know that you as counselors are great helping people through the process, but is there a discussion that goes on now about the drugs? Like, do people actually ask you? Because when I talk about this on the air, I always say, use it by your, you know, if you decide you want to use Calitrin on its own to lose weight, that's swell. And then if you're using drugs, you need Calitrin to support your body afterwards. But do you actually have questions from people? Well, which drug should I take? What do you, you know, do you get into that at all?
1: Yeah, you know, we actually get that a lot nowadays. It seems like the last year or two, a lot of people have tried a lot of different things and might need a little additional help. But with Calitrin, there's really two things that go along with that. The first one is that it's natural, safe, drug-free, and stimulant-free, so it's safe with all your medications, including weight loss shots, diabetic medicine, heart medicine. It's actually really good for you. And then the second thing is that if you start doing any research about the side effects of those shots, Calitrin and the ingredients in Calitrin can actually help combat a lot of that. So the losing the lean muscle, well, that's the number one thing that Calitrin does to help you with weight loss is retaining lean muscle. It's building lean muscle. It also helps you with sleep and energy, which can happen too whenever you're on those shots. You are worried about your energy levels. And then, of course, the toning and the tightening of the skin. As you're losing weight, you want it to stay toned and taut and firm. And that is exactly what Calitrin does to help. So Calitrin, it can help in two ways right there.
0: So, Elizabeth, looking at the way that Calitrin works and how to see results, what do you tell people about their expectations, whether they use, I know you suggest they use the supply, the 90-day supply, and so do people need convincing or does it just make sense, as you explained?
1: Well, you know, when you really think about it, especially when it comes to weight loss, you don't gain it all overnight and you're not going to lose it all overnight. Not if you want to maintain it and keep it off. So with Calitrin, it's all about losing weight the right way, the healthy way, and it's steady. So the first month is all about giving your body back what it needs. It's healing. It's rebuilding. You're revving up your metabolism. You do notice a lot of the side benefits in the first month, the better sleep, the less joint pain, more energy. And then around the end of that 1 month mark is when you start really noticing your clothes fitting better, inch loss and pound loss, and then steady weight loss after that. You know, steady weight loss is 1 to 2 pounds a week, and that's where you can maintain it and keep it off even after you get off of the product. So it's all about long-term success with Calitrin and doing it the right way.
0: You know, one of the things that I know people like to see are the success stories. You've had, and I say this all the time also, and I'm talking about it on the air, hundreds of thousands of people since 1997, so it's almost 30 years you've been doing this. I say all the time, you could not have a successful company for almost 30 years if it didn't work. That's the best recommendation I can come up with. If they're around, the folks who have come up with this formula and the product being promoted and used by so many people, if in fact it didn't work, they wouldn't be there. That's all really you have to know. Plus the fact it's made in the United States and, you know, there are a lot of good, the FDA, has weighed in on it. It's just really, it seems like a no-brainer, and it's easy to talk about it because it makes so much sense. Do you feel like you have to continually convince people, or is it, you know, it's easy because,
1: you know,
0: just look at our record?
1: No. Yeah, really no, because a lot of our orders are repeat customers. You know, our customers stick with us for years and years. 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They just love how they feel while they're taking it, and they end up staying on it for a long time. 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
6: 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North Shore, South Shore, all the news from our island in one place. 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
7: ABC News, I'm Chuck Sievertson. With President Trump saying he's considering a massive attack on Iran, some higher numbers get Americans' attention, says ABC's Dave Packer.
8: Across the U.S., gas prices rising amid threats of an escalating war with Iran. After nearly 2 weeks of deadly strikes, the U.S. and Iran have paused their daily attacks. This is the Houthis, an Iranian proxy group in Yemen, have opened a new front targeting Saudi oil exports, claiming they hit state-run oil operations in the Saudi kingdom.
7: Police in Germany hunting a 21-year-old man they say has ties to Islamic groups, suspected in a van ramming near Berlin's Pride Festival. It left one person dead, at least 16 others injured. More than 260,000 people are confined to their homes or evacuated because of wildfires in Spain and France, say emergency officials. Some fires outside Madrid are under control, they say. Small businesses suing against the latest tariffs. This is ABC News.
9: From the LI News Radio Weather Center, for this morning, a clear sky, sunny today with a high of 84. It'll be mainly clear tonight, low 62. Sunshine Monday, high 84. Partly cloudy Monday night, there might be a shower late, the low 66. Tuesday, mostly cloudy, showers are likely, and there could be a thunderstorm as well, the high 84. For Wednesday, clouds, showers, and maybe a thunderstorm, high 82. From the LI News Radio Weather Center, I'm meteorologist Jim Rinaldi.
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0: Dr. Jack here on Good Day Health. Dr. Jack Stockwell, look, a chiropractor, GAPS practitioner. He is in the know, and he's here right now to serve you.
1: Welcome to the Good Day Health Show. I am Dr. Jack Stockwell. 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And every now and then I like to explain the moniker Forbidden Doctor. Michael Cremo, C-R-E-M-O, kind of an archaeologist, wrote a book maybe 20 years ago that was called The Forbidden Archaeologist. And in this book, he went through all the various archaeological digs, studies, discoveries, isolated papers that were written that did not get a whole lot of coverage, that shows that the actual history of Homo sapiens sapiens, that's what we are today, not just Homo sapiens, but Homo sapiens sapiens, goes back a lot further than basic archaeological dogma will teach. Basic archaeological dogma is that we've been here anywhere from 25 to 100,000 years ago. Prior to that, there was some form of mankind development that was somewhat limited in its cerebral brain activity compared to where we are today. But the true nature of who we are as a species has only been the way it is right now for maybe 25,000 years. So Michael Cremo comes along and says, wait a minute. Have you considered this? And he goes through a bunch of discoveries, archaeological discoveries, that indicate, as I said earlier here, that we've been around here not for 25,000 years, but perhaps for millions of years. And one of the examples he uses, and I'm going to get to health here in a second. One of the examples he uses is where they were in Southern California cutting through a hillside to create a new freeway access to one of the major freeways. And it took an awful lot of work to move an awful lot of dirt. And after they had gotten down, I don't know, 100, 150 feet, something like that, deeper into the soil with their huge D11 Caterpillar bulldozers, just moving tons and tons of earth with each movement, they found a skeleton. And they found the skull. And they found the skull in what modern-day archaeology considered to be 25-million-year-old strata. And when they examined the skull, it was what would be considered a modern-day skull. It was just like our skulls in a strata dated 25 million years old. And so this is just one of many accounts in his book that I recommend, The Forbidden Archaeologist. Well, after reading that book and creating some healthcare products of my own, along with the standard process products I carry in my office, I don't know, one crazy afternoon I said, well, let's just call it The Forbidden Doctor. Not me being The Forbidden Doctor. The Forbidden Doctor is that healing force deep, deep inside your body, the healing force that created you, that took the chromatome or the DNA from your mother, the DNA from your father, that came together and created you. And without your mother doing anything except to provide oxygen and nutrients and warmth, you built your own body. Now, you can blame it on DNA, you can blame it on anything else, but that force that built your body is still inside you, regulating all the processes of life, healing where it can, given the natural resources it requires to do healing. But you're forbidden to know about this by the modern pharmaceutical industry. They don't want you to think that you can heal yourself. They want you to believe that healing comes from drugs. And so if you have a problem, it's because you didn't have enough of this drug in your bloodstream. And if you'll add this drug to your bloodstream, you'll feel better. Now, of course, Drugs don't heal anything at all. They might mitigate a problem. They might improve some symptoms that you're suffering from. In fact, there are drugs that will keep you alive that if you weren't taking them, you'd probably die. But that's not necessarily healing. It's just kind of a big band-aid. Because they don't want you to know that there's this force deep inside you that if you will address its needs, it alone will heal you. And so I refer to that force as the forbidden doctor. So, I don't know, I guess it's 10, maybe 12 years now that we've been using that title. And so I have a webpage called ForbiddenDoctor.com that goes into an awful lot more information than I have time to relate on the Doug Steffen Good Day Health Show. Now, I want to talk about something that I'm constantly being addressed by my patients, and that is what kind of oil should they be using? Now, I've talked about on this program oil many times, and I don't mind talking about it again because the things that I talk about on this program come from you and emails that you may send in to jackstockwelloffice.com requesting certain things, or from patients that I take care of in my clinic every day. And they are getting more and more aware of the fact that a lot of the physical problems that they're suffering from is because of the overuse of these seed oils, particularly canola and soybean, that have no business being inside of our bodies whatsoever. So, with that in mind, what I wanted to talk about is if you were to walk down the oil aisle of almost any grocery store, you're going to find shelves after shelves of bottles promising to be light, to be pure, to be heart healthy, and most of them have something in common that the label never mentions. They are the products of an industrial refinery. The oil that's inside that bottle was not what was squeezed out of whatever source they had, soybeans or canola, or sunflower or grapeseed or any of the other crazy eights. They're the products of chemical solvents and heat and bleach and deodorizing, until there is nothing left in that bottle except calories. Now, I have argued on this program so many times that a food is far more than just the sum of its isolated parts. And that moment that we start breaking something down and refining a whole food, and by whole food I mean something that Mother Nature made, as soon as we start breaking that down into pieces, we lose the very thing that made it nourishing. So I think the concept of vitamins is very prescient here, because a vitamin is not a single chemical. It's a functional complex. The way in which a watch is not any one of its gears. A watch is the whole entire working mechanism. Well, the same thing is true of fats and oils. And two of the oldest fats in the human diet, olive oil and black seed oil, make this case beautifully, I believe, because when we talk about a fat, we usually end up reducing it to a fatty acid profile. You know, so much of it's saturated, so much of it's monounsaturated, so much of it is polyunsaturated. And unless you've got some kind of a love affair with oils and fats to look into deeper than that, you don't go past that point. In fact, unless you really study it, you can't really explain, for the most part, the difference between a saturated or an unsaturated fat. But a genuine cold-pressed oil carries so much more than just the fatty acids that's in the oil. Because when it's pressed very gently from a whole seed or a fruit, it shows up in that juice, that oily, greasy juice with all of its fat-soluble vitamins. All of the polyphenols are there. All of the bioflavonoids are there. all of the natural pigments, all of the aromatic compounds, all of the plant sterols, all of these things that were in that plant, in the living tissue, all of them dissolved in the oil exactly where nature put them. If you just took an olive that was ready to be squeezed, the oil that comes out of that olive contains all the things that I just described. But if you start stripping those things out of the oil, the fat-soluble vitamins, the polyphenols, the bioflavonoids, the pigments that give it the color, the aromatic compounds that give it its smell, then what you're left with is just a fat commodity, calories without the content. But then if you keep them in that oil, once that plant or seed has been squeezed, you have something that's much closer to a whole food. The color, the aroma, even the bitterness of a good, unrefined oil are not flaws that need to be cleaned up. They're the visible, tastable signature of the compound that made that oil worth eating in the first place. Now, we're going to go to break here before too long. And when we do, what I want to do when we get back is to talk about what industrial refining does to these oils, so that if you're not aware of what I'm talking about, I know you are because you've been listening to my program for a long time, but there's a lot of people when they walk down that oil aisle, they're looking for something in a clear glass bottle that looks clean, that there's nothing in there, and as close to the translucency, transparency of water itself. Because if there's color, they pass over it. I'm Dr. Jack Stockwell at ForbiddenDoctor.com. I want to tell you what happens with the refining of oil as soon as we're back from the break. Don't go away.
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8: 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I saw psychologists and psychiatrists. I started listening to audiobooks on mental health. 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

0: 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I am Dr. Jack Stockwell at ForbiddenDoctor.com. And I'm talking about, well, right now I'm talking about olive oil as an example. Now, a lot of these crystal clear oils that are sitting there in these transparent glass bottles are either usually from canola or from soybean, but there's others, grapeseed, sunflower, a few other kinds. But what I'm talking about is olive. And what most supermarket oils are is what the trade refers to as RBD, refined, bleached, deodorized. The process is very efficient, and it produces a neutral, colorless, shelf-stable product, but it is hard on the fragile food, because in the simple terms here, as I can talk about, it involves, once the original product has been, had the life, the oil squeezed out of it, so that you have this vat of oil sitting there. This oil is extracted more fully at very high heat, frequently assisted by chemical solvents like hexane to squeeze the maximum oil from the raw material. So that by the time the raw material has had everything squeezed out of it in the presence of chemical solvents, it's almost powder that's left. And then they put in degumming, because it gets very gummy at this point, and neutralizing the pH of this product with caustic agents to get the free fatty acids out of the oil. And it's the free fatty acids that are so beneficial to your health. That's why we consume these oils, to get those free fatty acids, whether they're saturated, monounsaturated, polyunsaturated, it doesn't matter. All these oils are very important for the brain, they're important for the heart, and they're important for other organs. And so in the processing of these oils that are on the oil aisle of the grocery store, what made the oil beneficial to human physiology has been removed from it. And then they bleach these things because they want the color as clear as possible. So they bleach them with these absorbent clays to get rid of the pigments, like chlorophyll or keratin, that color the oil. And then after that, they deodorize with steam at very high temperatures to get the aroma out of there and to get the flavor out of there. Now, chefs in restaurants like this kind of oil because a lot of the foods that they produce, and these are your middle range restaurants, not a high class restaurant. A high class restaurant would never have a drop of this oil in their business. They'll be using the real McCoy. But the cheaper places, and especially fast food outlets, that use canola oil or they use soybean oil to fry their French fries or to fry whatever else they're frying, because there's no flavor in the oil. So the food that they're frying in these oils will maintain its flavor unaffected by the tasteless oil. Now, what happens after all of this processing of these oils is that these long-lasting shelf oils have lost most of its polyphenols, most of its vitamin content, and what made it a healthy product in the first place. Now, I've got more to say about this after the break. When we get back, I want to get into how they used to make these oils and still preserve the food value that Mother Nature put in there. I'm Dr. Jack Stockwell at ForbiddenDoctor.com. I will be right back after the break with more of this.
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4: This is Denny Gillum, host of Frontlines of Freedom, here to tell you about an amazing new book, The Miracle Man, written by a good friend of mine. 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
5: ABC News, I'm Chuck Sievertson. With President Trump saying he's considering a massive attack on Iran, some higher numbers get Americans' attention, says ABC's Dave Packer.
6: Across the U.S., gas prices rising amid threats of an escalating war with Iran. After nearly 2 weeks of deadly strikes, the U.S. and Iran have paused their daily attacks. This is the Houthis, an Iranian proxy group in Yemen, have opened a new front targeting Saudi oil exports, claiming they hit state-run oil operations in the Saudi kingdom.
5: Police in Germany hunting a 21-year-old man they say has ties to Islamic groups, suspected in a van ramming near Berlin's Pride Festival. It left one person dead, at least 16 others injured. More than 260,000 people are confined to their homes or evacuated because of wildfires in Spain and France, say emergency officials. Some fires outside Madrid are under control, they say. Small businesses suing against the latest tariffs. This is ABC News.
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1: Welcome back to the Good Day Health Show, the Doug Steffen Good Day Health Show, by the way. I'm Dr. Jack Stockwell at ForbiddenDoctor.com, and I'm talking about what the food industry does to get shelf life. And the only way you can get extended shelf life is you have to take out of the product, whether it's an oil, whether it's a grain, whether it's something else that's going to sit there on the shelves in a grocery store, to get it to stay there long enough for the product to be recycled or to be purchased, a new product brought in behind it, they have to take out what spoils. And the thing that spoils in food the fastest is the thing that's the most nutritious for you. What a crazy business. So after all of this stuff has been stripped out with a high heat that does further damage by oxidizing the most delicate of the fats, I think it's very worth knowing that light, L-I-G-H-T, when you see light olive oil, it's not lighter in calories. It's simply refined olive oil that has the flavor processed out of it. Now, cold processing, and you're probably familiar with that to some degree, is the opposite approach to what the industry does as a whole. And it's essentially the method that our great-grandparents would have recognized. You take the seed or the fruit, it's pressed mechanically at low temperatures. The International Olive Council reserves first cold pressing. That's a title for some of this stuff. First cold pressing for oil that's obtained below 27 degrees centigrade. And good seed oils are typically pressed below 40 degrees centigrade. And at 40, you're getting up near 100 degrees, but it's being done with no solvents, no bleaching clays, no deodorizing steps, because nothing is added and almost nothing is taken away. So the oil is preserved and its matrix is preserved intact, which is why real extra virgin olive oil has a green gold appearance to it and a peppery taste. And why a true cold pressed black seed oil is very dark and very aromatic. And if an unfiltered oil shows a little sediment at the bottom of the bottle, that's normal. And if anything, it's a reassuring sign that this oil has not been heavily processed. Now, you can do a little experiment with this on your own in the oil aisle at the grocery store. Look at a few of these oils. If you look at the big containers of olive oil or soybean oil, you won't see anything in there. You can shake it up, turn it upside down, whatever you want to do. There's nothing in there. But you get a first cold pressed extra virgin olive oil, and it's not unusual to see a tiny bit of sediment in the bottom of the bottle. And if you know what you're looking for, you know that's a good product because it hasn't been overly processed. The average grocer or the grocery store patron finds anything sitting in the bottom of the bottle, they think, oh my gosh, we don't want to get that one. Now, olive oil is the most thoroughly documented traditional fat that we have. It goes back thousands of years. And it's predominantly something that's called an oleic acid. It's a monounsaturated fat, but its most interesting components are what is known as polyphenols. And if you're familiar with polyphenols, we're talking about oleocanthal, an oleoropene, or hydroxytyrosol, I think, and tyrosol. These are what are known as polyphenols, and they have an awful lot to do with tissue health inside the human body, especially the brain. And the same compounds, those polyphenols, are responsible for that bitter, peppery catch that you get at the back of your throat when you swallow these oils. And if you know what you're looking for, and you know to look for this, you know you have a healthy oil with healthy fatty acids that are going to benefit your heart and your brain. This is one of the reasons why oil of this nature so predominates in the Mediterranean diet. Now, these polyphenols are well established enough that the European Union granted olive oil one of its few approved health food claims. Now get this, this is in the European Union, not here in the States, that olive oil polyphenols help protect blood lipids, the fats in your blood, from oxidative stress, and that oils containing at least 5 milligrams of a hydroxytyrosol and its derivatives will sustain fats in your bloodstream so that they don't deposit as plaque. Now, you hardly ever see in Europe the permission of a food industry to make a claim about health. In our country, in the States, you will never see that. That's absolutely outlawed by the FDA. You cannot say that the vitamin C in an organic apple, fresh picked at the height of its development, is better for you than synthetic vitamin C that we call ascorbic acid. You make a claim like that, you're going to be fined by the FDA, even though it's absolutely gospel truth. So it's interesting that in the European Union, and remember, the government, the European governments of all the different countries, not just in the European Union, they all provide universal health care to its citizens. And I've made this point many times on my show. What do they want their citizens to be eating? The kind of crap that the average American citizen eats that's going to lead to obesity, heart disease, cancer, arthritis, and all the other kinds of degenerative conditions brought on primarily through malnutrition or eating foods that are loaded with all kinds of chemicals that have no business inside of our body. But in the European Union, where they pick up the medical bills, they're much stricter over there. That's why the dyes that are used in breakfast cereals, especially children's cereals, for all the different colors of little sugar globules that we eat under the guise of breakfast cereal, are not allowed in Europe. They're not allowed in Canada. They have to use natural sourced colors when they want to dye the sugar that the children eat for breakfast. Now, on a dietary pattern, there was this trial that was called PREDIMED, P-R-E-D-I-M-E-D, and they found that a Mediterranean diet that's enriched with extra virgin olive oil was associated with about a 30% lower risk of major cardiovascular events compared to just a low-fat controlled diet. That was published in the New England Journal of Medicine in 2018. And the crucial

0: when a family comes in for care into the clinic and children are there with them. They may be drinking one of these little fruit drinks, one of these little cartons. I think it's, you know, like 6 to 8 ounces or something like that. It comes with a straw that's stuck on the side of the carton. And it's just sugar water disguised as some kind of a fruit drink. But it keeps the kids quiet till, of course, the sugar hits the brain. But the reason I mention that is because there's not a whole lot of thought that's given to the quality of the foods that we eat, especially our children. And it's interestingly enough, an observable thing that I see with my patients structurally, that when I'm taking care of somebody for migraines or headache patterns or neck and shoulder problems or low back problems or sciatic problems or whatever else, or disc herniations, things that would be causing pain, and we get some real successful results out of it, I talk to them about the rest of their family. And with the amount of children that are involved in sports now, especially soccer, the number of children who are out there on the soccer field at 3, 4, and 5 years old trying to learn how to kick a ball, and they fall down or they bang into one another and bang their heads. It's interesting the number of children I'm taking care of for migraines who haven't even reached puberty yet compared to the way they were 20 or 30 years ago. The parents never stop to think that these kids have spines and that these spines misalign. And the problems that derive from that, back pain, and yes, I take care of 7, 8, 9-year-old kids with back pain. They're almost always trampoline injuries or soccer injuries. But they don't stop to think that maybe I should be working on their kids. So I put that idea into their head. And then they bring them in, and then all of a sudden the child's headaches or back pain are gone. Same thing nutritionally with what I'm talking about here. I would say that there was a time, maybe 20 years ago, when 9 out of 10 of my patient families had breakfast cereal for breakfast. And I like to think of the fact, because breakfast cereal is one of the most, not just least nutritious foods you can possibly eat, but they're dangerous because of all the additives that are in there. That I think that's been cut in half with the patients that I take care of who are now feeding their children proteins and fats for breakfast, primarily clean meat, clean bacon, and good pasture-raised eggs. And when the kids start eating this and they move away from cereals, They do better in school. Their emotional factors calm down, especially with teenage girls. Nothing against teenage girls, but if you've raised teenage girls, you know what I'm talking about. I've raised 3 of them. They absolutely need fat and protein for their breakfast. And with oils, the kind of olive oil that I'm talking about, that's what needs to go on your salads. Cold-pressed, fresh, polyphenol-rich olive oil. It has to have a gold-green color. It has to have a peppery taste. If it doesn't, don't use it. Use something else. In combination with apple cider vinegar or balsamic or whatever else. I hope this has been beneficial. I'm going to be joining Doug here in just a few minutes for the rest of the program. But I hope I've been able to do something here that will not only improve your health, but the health of your entire family, because those essential fatty acids are absolutely essential for your brain to work. I'm Dr. Jack Stockwell at ForbiddenDoctor.com. I'll be right back with Doug.
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0: 53 past the hour on Good Day Health. I'm Doug Steffen, along with my friend Dr. Jack Stockwell. Dr. Jack Stockwell. You got the point? Jack is here. And so is Doug. With questions to ask Dr. Jack is someone that I really regard highly. Obviously, that's why he's been associated with me and my programs for a long, long time. So we were just talking off the air about vitamin B, B12, CoQ10. The thing about vitamin B12, supposedly, according to what I read, B12 is the key to keeping your muscle as you get older. Would you agree with that assessment? And maybe we talk about the other vitamin Bs as well.
1: Yes, vitamin B12 is essential for the birth and the maturation of red blood cells. And as such, it has a direct effect upon the ability for muscle tissue to be properly oxygenated, as well as any other tissue in the body.
0: So you want to translate B12, that into English? What does that all mean?
1: Vitamin B12 is necessary for healthy blood.
0: Mm-hmm.
1: From the birth of the red blood cell in the bone marrow to throughout its entire life, but especially it's going through the childhood and teenage years of its existence that takes about 3 to 4 months to mature properly to be able to carry the hemoglobin, to carry the oxygen. And so B12 is only found in animal sources, and so we have to be kind of careful where we get it. Now, that's not exactly true, what I said. There are synthetic versions that laboratories have made to try to mimic the effect of B12. If you take B12 from an animal source, like Standard Process offers, you're not going to get a kick out of it. But if you get your B12 shot, you're going to get a kick out of it. And vitamins should not give you a kick. You shouldn't even know that you've had vitamins in your food. They are present in the proper choices of food, but they do their work silently. And one of which is healthy blood, healthy hemoglobin, and healthy muscles without you ever thinking about it. Mm-hmm. And so when we're talking about B12, yes, it goes a long way to produce and keep in normal operation healthy muscle tissue.
0: Is that right? What about the other vitamin Bs that we have so much? We were talking about one of the Standard Process products is vitamin B with CoQ10, and I wonder why that's a combo.
1: Well, a lot of what happens in the supplement business is in answer to what is in the marketplace. And so when something comes along that begins to grab a lot of attention by podcasters or journalists or writers or whatever else, Standard Process tries to stay out there in the forefront of market demand. And so when they put something like B12 or vitamin B with CoQ10, CoQ10 is very important for the health of the heart, the muscle of the heart, as mm-hmm. well as other muscles in the body. And you don't need much. And the interesting thing about it, for iodine, for example, your thyroid will not work without iodine. It just simply cannot produce thyroxine without iodine. And your body will recycle iodine all the time to produce the new thyroid hormone. But the total amount of thyroid iodine that your body requires in an entire lifetime would barely fill a teaspoon. And so when you're dealing with things like CoQ10 and some of the other things that are hardly even recognizable in the sense of being able to see it in a laboratory reaction or under a microscope or something else, very minimal amounts of it are used because it goes such a long way inside the body. Now, when the marketplace comes along and says, hey, we discovered CoQ10, Standard Process discovered that a long time ago. And they, mm-hmm. and it's in a few of their products, but now the market demands, well, if you don't say something about CoQ10, nobody's going to buy it. So now it's suddenly out in the forefront of one of Standard Process's premier products. And CoQ10 is absolutely essential for people who are on statins, because statins reduce the CoQ10 content of your physiology.
0: things like rapatha, is that true for rapatha?
1: Well, that's kind of slipping in through the back door. But rapatha has a very similar effect.
0: Got it. All right. There it is, straight from the doctor's mouth. Dr. Jack Stockwell, his website, wonderful website, is ForbiddenDoctor.com. You can learn all kinds of things about what's going on in your body. Help to the nth degree from Dr. Jack. I'm Doug Steffen here on Good Day Health.
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7: ABC News, I'm Chuck Sievertson. Gasoline prices are going up with the threat of a wider Mideast war. The Houthis, Iranian-backed rebels in Yemen, have opened a new front targeting Saudi Arabian oil exports. The New York Times reporting that President Trump is not considering a massive attack on Iran. ABC's Martha Raddatz.
8: The White House is, of course, saying nothing about that other than that all options remain on the table, but that the president prefers diplomacy. So there's really no clear strategy here.
7: Police in Germany hunting a 21-year-old man they say has ties to Islamic groups. ABC's Britt Clement.
9: A massive search is underway now in Berlin to find one or more people suspected of attacking a crowd at a pride event in the middle of the city. One person killed, several still fighting for their lives.
7: Flames in Spain's Valencia region. More than 260,000 people confined to their homes were evacuated because of wildfires in Spain and France, say emergency officials. This is ABC News.
10: From the LI News Radio Weather Center, for this morning, a clear sky, sunny today with a high of 84. It'll be mainly clear tonight, low 62. Sunshine Monday, high 84. Partly cloudy Monday night. There might be a shower late, the low 66. Tuesday, mostly cloudy. Showers are likely, and there could be a thunderstorm as well, the high 84. For Wednesday, clouds, showers, and maybe a thunderstorm, high 82. From the LI News Radio Weather Center, I'm meteorologist Jim Rinaldi.
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20: 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But we found that many of them are not thinking about very basic financial protection.
18: 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The show begins right after this.
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26: If you're finding yourself thinking about work after hours or worrying about personal issues while you're at work, maybe you need to find a little balance in your life. And our next guest knows how to arrange your life's balancing act. She's Deidre Maloney, author of Bogus Balance, Your Journey to Real Work-Life Bliss. So where does this title, Bogus Balance, come from? What does that refer to?
19: Well, the reason I call it Bogus Balance is because our notion of work-life balance as a society is actually not attainable. And I think one of the first things we can do to find real balance and to find real happiness is to stop trying to have it all. So that's what we do is we think if we just get the right organizational system or set some great boundaries that we can have it all and we can do everything perfectly at our work, in our career, with our kids, in our home life. We can make soups from scratch and then make the book club or the golf game and do everything perfectly. And that's just not the case. We have a finite amount of time in the day and a finite amount of energy. So instead of trying to have it all, we need to find our all. And once we accept that, that's the first big step to actual balance.
26: So finding, I guess, the most important thing for you, is that what you mean?
19: It is what I mean. It actually came to me, I do a personal strategic plan every year. And I look at, over the last year, because I own my own company, what projects fed me most and interested me most, what didn't, what people and clients or friends were really healthy and functional and what weren't. What were the activities I loved the most and not? And then it comes down to making choices and saying, these are the things I really want to focus on, which means I'm going to let these other things go. That's not always easy. But when we don't try to do everything, then the things that we do choose to do, we do them well. And because we've chosen them, they're the things that really make us happy anyway.
26: But don't we all have that particular, let's say, Facebook friend who seems to be doing everything perfectly? They're making the chocolate chip cookies and they're keeping their kids happy and they're making all this money. And are you saying that maybe they're faking it and they're not really that successful?
19: Well, let me answer that question by making my own confession, which is that I certainly don't put all of my anxiety and all the real things going on in my life out on Facebook. I think one of the biggest mistakes we make is comparing our insides with other people's outsides and thinking that all these other people have it together. And I think we all know when we're out there on Facebook, we're really putting out our best self, the best of the best, which is fine. But the reality is we're all struggling. We're all getting stressed. We're all trying to figure out how to actually be happy and be successful and raise great kids and actually find time for ourselves. And when we actually validate that and know that's what we're trying to do and get real about it, that's when we can actually have the conversation about what am I going to do? What am I not going to do? And then taking the steps to actually have change, which is scary, but important.
26: So can you just walk us through some of the steps to this process that you talk about?
19: Sure. So we divide it into several categories in your life. And so we talk about your blissful career and your blissful marriage, your blissful children, your blissful others, the people you surround yourself with, your personal life, and then your blissful you. And it really takes self-assessing. That's why it's about finding your all. Your all is going to be different than everyone else's. So what in your career is most exciting and what isn't? What do you spend your time on that you want to and not? Same thing with your family life. What I did for this book, because I certainly don't have all the answers on happiness, is I did a lot of interviews and focus groups with a lot of people who are happy and content and seem to be living a pretty balanced life. They're grace under pressure. Their lives aren't perfect, but they're certainly happy. And so I give out a lot of their tips and a lot of their stories and then lots of exercises on what does feed me and what doesn't. And then walking through actual changes that you're going to make and how to walk through the fear and uncertainty that comes with that. It takes courage and it takes guts to be happy in a funny way. But once we decide we're going to do it, then we can make the choices to do it. We have more choices than we think we do. And that's what it comes down to.
26: We're talking on InfoTrack with Deirdre Maloney, author of Bogus Balance, Your Journey to Real Work-Life Bliss. Is there a point, a good point at which to do this self-assessment? You know, a lot of people do these sort of things at the new year, but is there any other time that's particularly appropriate for this?
19: The time to do this is right now. Our lives are short. And I just said this to someone the other day. We were talking about his job and he said, well, I don't hate it. And I said, you know what? Life's too short simply to have a job you don't hate. And so I do mine in December just because, and oftentimes actually in June too, twice a year, just because that's regulated for me. But anytime I'm feeling imbalanced or unhappy or really struggling on, you know what, I think I need to make some changes. I don't exactly know what they are, but I want to give myself some direction and I want that to be intentional. That's the time to do it. Set aside a day and do some reflection. Look at your values. What matters most to you? That should guide all of your decisions because we think we can't make changes. We tell ourselves these bogus stories. We say we have to work until our kids are ready to go to school at the same job and feel stuck. No, we don't. That's a thing we can tell ourselves, but we can make other choices. They're not always easy, but we can. And we should start today. Life's too short not to be happy. It's that simple.
26: It seems like if you follow the media and the news, there are many things that could make you feel unhappy. What's your advice on all of that?
19: It's funny. I also have a blog and I just posted one called The House of Cards Effect. The House of Cards, which I love the show, but every time I watch it, I feel kind of melancholy and morose the rest of the day. And my advice is pay attention to what shows, what media, what people give you energy and what shows, what media, what people take away your energy. Who do you allow yourself to gossip with? Who do you allow yourself to commiserate with more than you need to? Pay attention to those factors and then start to cut some of them out. So if you want to be on top of the news, for me, I have one internet program I read and I watch 6 minutes at the top of one of the newscasts and I'm done. And I know that when I start to watch the rest of it and I start to feel negative, it's time for me to take the action of shutting that off. So people even on Facebook, I hide people on Facebook all the time who rant in ways that are frustrating to me. I can take that power, and I recommend that everybody do that.
26: Some people feel that their ultimate goal is to make a lot of money and have a lot of possessions, and yet it seems like the really wealthy people aren't necessarily happy. What's your take on that?
19: I think that's absolutely true. I think a lot of times we go for that big title and that big salary because we think we should. I, for one, am from a generation where my father was in the same job, in the same position, just moving up and up and up the ladder for his life because that's what he felt was important. So that was what I was taught. If you like your job or not, it doesn't matter. You need to get the better title and the better salary because that defines you. What I argue is we need to know that no matter what job we're doing, whether or not we're working at all or we're trying to find a job or trying to figure out what really delights us, we're worthy. We don't need a title to back us on that. I think in society, there's this idea that better title, better money, better person. We got to get over that. And society, frankly, is not going to get over that. So we need to do that ourselves and surround ourselves with people who will help us do that and know that we're worthy no matter what we're in. As long as we have a life that makes us happy, where we feel like we're doing what we want to do and we're prioritizing and really focusing on that, that's where the gold is and that's where the value in your life comes from.
26: And how about health and wellness? Sometimes these things seem out of our control. For example, if we get some disease or have some other health issue, how do you deal with that sort of thing?
19: Certainly no life is perfect, and I know that. And some people have financial obligations that are very, very difficult or health situations that are very difficult. Part of it is when those things happen is how we choose to handle it, how we choose to surround ourselves with people who are going to support us and why we make the choices we make. When my dad was diagnosed with stage 4 melanoma cancer, he chose to go on with his life and be healthy and be as positive as he could and live every day as much as he could. And that actually helped him prolong another 10 years with stage 4 melanoma. Now, part of that was luck, no doubt. But when you don't feed your body with toxins and negative energy and this kind of everything's going to be terrible tomorrow, and you make choices about who you surround yourself with and the activities you take part in, you're going to get better energy to live every part of your day to your best while you're having to deal with difficult stuff, because difficult stuff will come up. But we have choices about what we do with that and how we deal with it and the people we surround ourselves with while we're dealing with it. So figuring out what matters most to us and prioritizing and focusing on those things with everything we have, knowing we have more choices than we think we do, and surrounding ourselves with people who will help us get there in a positive way, huge steps you can take.
26: Well, the book is Bogus Balance, Your Journey to Real Work-Life Bliss. Deidre Maloney is the author, and you can check her website at makemomentum.com. 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
19: Thank you so much for having me.
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4: Thank you, Chris. We're talking with Doug Whiteman, insurance analyst at Bankrate.com, and they recently conducted a study of American parents to see who has life insurance and who does not, with some eye-opening results. Doug, welcome to InfoTrack.
7: Yeah, thank you very much.
4: So let's start with what seems like a basic question. Who do you believe should have life insurance?
7: Well, we believe that life insurance is really a good idea for many people, particularly those with loved ones, children at home, a spouse. Those are very good examples. And we think that the results of our survey were rather unsettling, particularly with regard to parents. When parents think about protecting their children, they may think about crib monitors, maybe the right car seats, safe schools. But we found that many of them are not thinking about very basic financial protection. The question, what would happen to my kids if something ever happened to me? We found that parents, many of them either have no life insurance or they don't have enough life insurance coverage.
4: Yes, tell us the results. How many American parents actually did have life insurance in your survey?
7: 37% of parents told us that they have no life insurance whatsoever. And that means that if something were to happen to them, they don't have a policy that would offer the family financial protection, even pay their own burial costs. And meanwhile, about a third of parents who do have life insurance told us that they have $100,000 in coverage or less. Now, that would not be enough. That would not be adequate to take care of the bills, protect the home, pay off the mortgage, and look down the road toward the kids' college education. Using census data and our findings, we calculate this means 20 million households with children either have no coverage or inadequate life insurance coverage.
4: Did you find that higher income people or perhaps higher educated people tend to do better on having insurance than lower income people?
7: Well, we were surprised that even among insured people, one in four who have annual household income of $75,000 or more have under $100,000 in life insurance coverage. What you want life insurance for is to protect your income, to replace your income if, for whatever reason, at some point you weren't around anymore. And if you're making $75,000 a year or more, $100,000 in coverage is not going to go very far in replacing your income.
4: Now, in your survey, did it, I'm not sure if you drilled down this deeply, but did it mean that both parents have life insurance, or is it just one in some cases? Because I think a lot of people traditionally think, well, we'll insure the highest earner, which in most cases probably is the dad, and then the wife, the mom, is not insured.
7: We did not ask about that. We also didn't ask whether people have life insurance policies they purchased themselves or if they have coverage through an employer. It is important to note that often those employer plans do not go very far. They might provide 1 year of salary, maybe two, for the survivors, and that really is not going to go very far in protecting the rest of the family, offering financial protection.
4: Let's talk for a moment about maybe some general advice for people who are currently uninsured, but they know they need it. First, how do you determine how much life insurance you need?
7: Well, of course, that's the very big question. If we say that $100,000 isn't enough life insurance, then how much life insurance should I buy? There are various rules of thumb that are floating around out there. A very common one is that you want to have 7 to 10 times your income. That means if you make $50,000 a year, you'd want at least $350,000 in life insurance coverage. But I'm not sure if I subscribe to any of these rules of thumb, because ultimately this is a personal decision that would have to be based on your own situation, your family's situation. You'd have to evaluate a range of factors such as your debts, including any mortgage, potential college costs for your children, if you have children, and your likely burial expenses. And remember, one of the major funeral trade groups calculates that the average funeral nowadays costs more than $8,000. So you certainly want that to be part of the life insurance equation, too. Bankrate, I should point out, has a great life insurance calculator at Bankrate.com to help you come up with the right amount of life insurance for your family.
4: Our guest on InfoTrack is Doug Whiteman, insurance analyst at Bankrate.com. They recently conducted a survey of American parents to see who has life insurance, who does not, And Doug is here to explain the importance of the entire issue. Doug, there are a number of varieties of life insurance policies that are offered. Some have investment vehicles attached. How do you choose which kind makes sense? Term insurance certainly is the most simple.
7: That's right. Term life insurance can be relatively cheap, and it is relatively simple also. It doesn't get into a lot of these fancy add-ons that you talk about with cash value that is kind of a savings vehicle on the side. And it is important to point out, as I said, that the term life insurance can be very affordable. I think this is a misconception that many people have, that life insurance is really out of the question, that it's something that they can't afford. Previous surveys have found that people generally overestimate what life insurance costs. 45% had the wrong idea in a survey done by our sister site, insurancequotes.com, in 2012. One of the life insurance trade groups, the Independent Insurance Agents and Brokers of America, says that for a 35-year-old man or woman who doesn't smoke, the average cost of a $500,000 20-year term life insurance policy, that means it would provide $500,000 in coverage over the course of 20 years, that would cost about $35 a month, and those premiums would stay level. Now, we think that's very affordable. For a 50-year-old who doesn't smoke, a man would pay about $111 a month. A woman would pay $87 a month for a 20-year level term life insurance policy, paying out $500,000. So the costs do go up as you grow older. This is something that you would want to consider in particular when you're at a younger age.
4: I've heard claims in life insurance commercials and so forth that life insurance costs less now than it ever has. Is that true?
7: I don't know the answer to that question, but we certainly think that life insurance is affordable. A survey that was done by our sister site, Insurance Quotes, found that 68% of people with life insurance said they were paying under $100 per month. And that includes nearly half who said they were paying less than $50 a month. So this would be one of your smaller monthly expenses, and yet it does provide a very important payoff, and in many cases a very large payoff that would provide a good deal of financial protection for your family members if something were to happen to you.
4: Doug, do you have any other final tips as far as just shopping around for life insurance for those who are uninsured now?
7: Well, we say that when you're shopping around for any kind of insurance, it's very important to compare rates, to gather quotes from at least three different insurance companies and compare the rates, because you can find a big difference in the prices that they are charging, sometimes by double-digit percentages. So this is so important why you need to gather quotes from more than one company, write them down, just compare them side by side.
4: Doug Whiteman, insurance analyst at Bankrate.com. Doug, thank you very much for joining us on InfoTrack.
7: I've enjoyed talking with you. Thank you.
4: And for InfoTrack, I'm Roy Mackey.
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26: Many job experts say it's never too late to change careers, but a recent study found some pitfalls you should know about before you take the leap. Here's InfoTrack's Taryn McCall. Taryn?
10: Thanks, Chris. Richard Johnson is senior fellow at the Urban Institute and co-author of the study, which looked at people who made a career change after age 50. Let's talk about the results of your study. While you found some pluses, the biggest headline about your research is the downside of changing careers. Tell us what you found.
11: The big downside is that almost everyone who changes careers at older ages ends up earning less on the new career than the old career. So on average, people are earning about one-third less after they changed careers than they did before they made the transition.
10: What were some of the positive benefits?
11: By dint of changing careers and by earning less money, they're taking on less responsibility. They're really downshifting by and large. So what we see is that people say that they have less stress on the new job than the old job. They say that they have fewer management responsibilities. And perhaps most importantly, they say that they enjoy their new job more than their old job. So, for example, 95% of people who moved into a new occupation after they, quote, retired, unquote, from their old job, 95% of them said they enjoyed their new job.
10: One of the downsides I might envision is somebody making less money as they're in middle age and entering the retirement years. They might need more money for medical or retirement savings that they're just not getting from a newer job that's not paying as much. So would this not create a more stressful situation?
11: The stress measures are really about on-the-job stress, and they don't relate to the kind of stress you might face in your personal life. And I think it is true, and one of the disturbing findings was that a large number of these transitions, these re-careering episodes, were involuntary. It happens frequently when people are laid off, when people have to leave their job because of health reasons. So we estimate that at least a third of these movements into a new career were not completely voluntary on the part of the career changers.
10: But generally, they were happier after the change?
11: That's right. Even if they were laid off from their old job and they had to, you know, presumably find a job under a stressful situation, they, you know, needed to continue working, even those people enjoyed their new job much more than they enjoyed their old job. So the fact that the jobs are less stressful, that they involve more flexible arrangements than the old jobs, and that's something that people at older ages really say they value. You know, they want to keep working, but they want to keep working on their own terms. And that means, you know, they want to some extent be able to set their own hours. They maybe don't want that 9-to-5 grind, and they're often willing to accept a little less money. I mean, it is the case that at older ages, some expenses increase, like healthcare costs, but others go down. You don't have to save for college tuition necessarily if your children are already through college. Your house may be paid off. So all of those things allow some people, at least, to accept a lower-paying job and to have a better quality of life.
10: What kind of advice would you offer someone who's around age 50 now if they're considering a career change or having to consider a career change?
11: Probably the biggest piece of advice I would give people is, first, career change is very common. So more than a quarter of people change careers after age 50. And so if you're going to have to change jobs, think broadly about pursuing your dream. Don't feel boxed in by what you've done in the past. Just because you've always been in a certain career for 30 years, let's say, don't think, well, the rest of my life I'm going to stay in the same career. Think very broadly about what you want to do and then try to pursue that passion. And I think also, you know, one of the advantages that older people have over younger people is that they have all this experience and that they develop these contacts over their long working lives. And be sure to plug into those contacts. And don't be afraid to ask people, colleagues, any kind of contact that you're looking for a job, and perhaps they can help.
10: We're talking with Richard Johnson, Senior Fellow at the Urban Institute, about career changes after age 50. Is there a website, Richard, that people can visit to get more information?
11: Sure. They can visit the Urban Institute's website. We have a special retirement section. It's www.retirementpolicy.org.
10: Thank you so much for being with us today on InfoTrack. I hope that's good advice for a lot of people.
11: Thank you very much.
10: I'm Taryn McCall for InfoTrack.
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14: ABC News, I'm Chuck Sievertson. Gasoline prices are going up with the threat of a wider Mideast war. The Houthis
15: Iranian-backed rebels in Yemen have opened a new front targeting Saudi Arabian oil exports. The New York Times reporting that President Trump is not considering a massive attack on Iran. ABC's Martha Raddatz.
16: The White House is, of course, saying nothing about that other than that all options remain on the table, but that the president prefers diplomacy. So there's really no clear strategy here.
15: Police in Germany hunting a 21-year-old man they say has ties to Islamic groups. ABC's Britt Clement.
17: A massive search is underway now in Berlin to find one or more people suspected of attacking a crowd at a pride event in the middle of the city. One person killed, several still fighting for their lives.
15: Flames in Spain's Valencia region. More than 260,000 people confined to their homes or evacuated because of wildfires in Spain and France, say emergency officials. This is ABC News.
20: From the LI News Radio Weather Center, for this morning, a clear sky, sunny today with a high of 84. It'll be mainly clear tonight, low 62. Sunshine Monday, high 84. Partly cloudy Monday night, there might be a shower late, the low 66. Tuesday, mostly cloudy, showers are likely, and there could be a thunderstorm as well, the high 84. For Wednesday, clouds, showers, and maybe a thunderstorm, high 82. From the LI News Radio Weather Center, I'm meteorologist Jim Rinaldi.
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2: Welcome to the Senior Show, where we are two
4: wild and aging guys. Awesome. It's great to be back, Neil. Neil, we missed you.
2: I know. I'm back.
4: How are you feeling, by the way?
2: Well, I'm a little hoarse, to be honest with you.
4: Neil, I always thought you were a bull in a china shop.
2: You gotta be kidding.
4: Yeah, man, you left me on my own here, July 4th weekend.
2: Oh, my goodness.
4: Then you were sick the following weekend.
2: Yeah, you know, so life happens, right?
4: We need to catch up. What's happening in your world?
2: Well, my world is getting crazy. It's just, you know, dealing with, I got a bug like everybody else. I did get to go to visit my son in Brooklyn.
0: You know, we looked out over the East River and saw the fireworks.
1: Nice. Oh, that was gorgeous. That was some fireworks.
0: Yeah, it was crazy. Yeah, yeah. Crazy good fireworks.
1: My son is moving into Brooklyn. He's up in White Plains right now. And he's moving into Brooklyn in Crown Heights.
0: August, oh, nice. August 1st. Very nice.
1: Yeah, so we'll help him move in for that, right?
0: Yeah. You know, life changes. You had a daughter got married.
1: My daughter got married. Yep, you missed all that. That was exciting stuff. I got pictures. I got videos.
0: Okay.
1: It was a great, great weekend. And, you know, it drizzled a little bit.
0: Right.
1: But the weather was nice.
0: Right.
1: We had just enough time to get out there and take some pictures because it was over at the Flower Fields in St. James.
0: Oh, that's a beautiful place.
1: And, Flower Fields, the service, the food, the band was awesome. The venue was awesome. The atrium. Have you ever been to, Flower Fields in St. James?
0: Yep, I sure
1: have. They have this gorgeous atrium. So we had the services there at the event, right? And, it was stunning. Everything was top notch. It was a great day. You know, no fist fights during the cocktail hour. Everybody got along, you know? You know, and a lot of Kennedys get into a room, you know, things happen.
0: So it's Irish weddings, huh? Yeah. No, I can't say. Yeah. I heard about those, yes.
1: Yeah, so it was great.
0: It's great. Awesome.
1: Yeah, yeah.
0: Awesome. Well, I did get a chance to listen to some of your show last week.
1: Oh, you did?
0: Thank you.
1: All right.
0: Yeah. You were talking
1: I plugged you pretty good, though, Neil.
0: Yes, you did.
1: Yes,
0: thank you.
1: Yeah.
0: I appreciate it. You know, you were talking about Social Security, you know, and Social Security is a big deal because we are running out of money for Social Security. And there's a big reason for that. You know, the biggest reason everybody says is, well, we have less young people today funneling in, more people retiring.
1: We're living longer.
0: Less Social Security. But some of the real factors in Social Security, I mean, I can fix this. I'm not running for government. Okay. It's very simple.
1: I was going to say, Neil, are you coming out? Are you making an announcement today?
0: No. But here's the problem. What happens is they take out 6% tax of everybody working up until, I think it's 185 is the number. And then after that, zero. So with inflation and everything else, people are making more and more money. The people that are making money, the people that aren't. And with inflation, they've never made an adjustment to that fact. So if you said, okay, let me move this up to 500,000, look how much more money is going to come in. Or why don't we lower the rate instead of 6%, make it 3%. That's fine, but make it unlimited.
1: That's going to say across the board, right?
0: Okay, and then anybody making $1 million is going to contribute that much more money to the system. So the system is flawed. The other third of the system is flawed, and again, they've never made adjustments to these things, is after you hit, I think it's $44,000 in income. Now, if you're making less than $44,000 in income on Long Island, you are not living well.
1: You're struggling, 100%.
0: It becomes taxable. So the current government was, oh, we're going to make Social Security tax-free, which they never did. I'm a proponent of that. I think it's a great idea, especially since I paid in, you've paid in, we paid into the system. However, that's not the point. The point is that number has never been adjusted for inflation. Even though there's an inflation adjustment every year based on current inflation rates, it has never changed from that 44,000. So Social Security has to be worked on the entire program. And it has to be done, and it has to be done thoroughly. But as we stand today, the bottom line is this. If that's what you're relying on for your retirement today, it's not going to be enough.
1: It's not part of, yeah, yeah.
0: It's a piece of it.
1: It's a supplemental piece of your income in retirement, but you can't rely on it totally.
0: Right. And then after 6 years, you may never be able to rely on it again. We just don't know. So you have to put your own savings together. Now, the other thing that I talk a lot about is I love Roth IRAs. I love the concept. But what people don't understand is at any given moment in time, in any government at all, they could say, you know what? We're not going to – typically they'll grandfather stuff. But we're not going to let you take this money out tax-free in the future.
1: When they realize – yeah, yeah. When they realize how much money is there that they can tap into.
0: So – although it's a great strategy, typically they'll grandfather stuff. Oh, well, you know, up until this point, okay, take that. Okay. Because I talk about life insurance. And with life insurance, this has been grandfathered forever. They always threaten the cash buildup of life insurance. But we have a very, very strong lobby. And one of the great things is not only can you build up cash in life insurance, you can take it out tax-free. And unlike a Roth, it has a death benefit, and there's no requirements. You don't have to wait till you're 59 and a half or 72. Do you have to take money? You can leave it forever or take it when you want. And that's the beauty of that. You know, I love Roth IRAs. I love life insurance. I love everything. But everything is different for every person.
1: Right. So the reverse mortgage line of credit
0: right.
1: kind of mirrors that life insurance type arrangement, because with the reverse mortgage, you have that line of credit. It has a guaranteed growth rate factor to it.
0: Right.
1: So again, it's money you can tap into when you need it, tax free.
0: Right. So
1: instead of dipping into what I call bucket two,
0: right?
1: Your stocks, bonds, all that money you've accumulated during your working years and possibly now having to pay tax on it. Or worst case scenario, Neil, how about now you take so much out of it, now you bump yourself into a higher tax bracket.
0: Right.
1: You know,
0: it's a big problem.
1: And now you get crushed. And then especially

0: conversation I have with a homeowner or a family member or an attorney or an accountant or a realtor, it's amazing. And I've been doing this almost 30 years.
1: Right.
0: Every scenario is different.
1: Because family dynamics are change all the time. So my dynamics, I now have my daughter and son-in-law and a new baby.
0: There you go. Congratulations.
1: In my house. Now, many people are finding that their kids are moving back into their houses. Many young people today cannot afford to buy a house on Long Island. That's a fact. Mm-hmm. And it's a big problem. The average age of new home buyers now is in the 40s. That wasn't like that when we were
0: young. I bought my house at 20. My wife and I bought our house at 25.
1: Right.
0: But, you know, through high school and college, both my wife and I both worked.
1: Right.
0: And we accumulated money during the high school and college years. Right? Because back in those days, you know, I don't know about you, Neil, but my parents, I didn't have an allowance. I had to work.
1: Yeah, you know? Absolutely.
0: So we accumulated quite a bit of money, my wife and I, so we were able to purchase a home at 25 in 1990.
1: Awesome. So, I mean, and a lot of us had.
0: Yeah.
1: But now, here's the new dynamic. There's this whole thing about capital gains, and we were talking about this before. Mm-hmm. Where $250,000 per person, you can sell your house. You have a lot of Long Islanders thinking of selling their house, but when they go to buy something new, after taxes, they find they can't get their dream because, hey, I didn't really make as much money as I thought, because of this capital gains. And that's not been adjusted like Social Security.
0: Capital gains has not been adjusted since 1977. Do you realize that?
1: No. I remember when that came out.
0: Okay.
1: So that was the end.
0: Well, I have no recollection of that, Neil.
1: Oh. I graduated high school, I think. Yes, 77.
0: Come on, I was 12.
1: Okay. So, Tim. Oh, my goodness.
0: We're back, baby.
1: We're back.
0: Two wild and aging guys. We're back. It's good to be back with you.
1: So, Tim. This is a great discussion. How do people get a hold of you?
0: Hey, if you want to reach me, Tim Kennedy, your certified reverse mortgage professional, you can reach me at 516-729-6040. 516-729-6040. Thank you.
1: And I'm Neil Himmelstein. Best way to reach me is 631-647-4694. I don't bet on the ponies, but I am a little horse. Anyhow, be right back, right after the break.
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0: talking about capital gains.
1: Capital gains.
0: On your house when you sell it. So it's a big dilemma on Long Island with the interest rates the way they are.
1: And house values have quadrupled over the last 30 years, which is
0: so selling
1: insanity.
0: Your house, and there's a big article on Newsday about seniors, well, you know, what am I going to be able to buy when I sell my house? So you have certain people, you have some people have left the market. They've left Long Island. They've gone south. They've gone to South Carolina. They've gone to Florida. And
1: Delaware. A lot of people going to Delaware now, right?
0: Delaware's a nice place. Yeah. I like Delaware.
1: I have a sister in Rehoboth.
0: Oh, yeah?
1: Yeah, yeah.
0: No, I grew up in Baltimore, and Delaware was that halfway point that I,
1: yeah.
0: you know,
1: all right.
0: find stuff to do. So it is a dilemma. And then sometimes you can use the equity in your house to buy a second home, which is, you taught me that.
1: I thought that
0: was a really clever concept. How's that work again?
1: So sure. So you're a homeowner, right?
0: Right.
1: You want to buy a second home. With the reverse mortgage, if you or your spouse are over the age of 62, you can now access the equity in your current home, your primary residence.
0: Right.
1: And use the proceeds of the reverse mortgage to purchase your second home.
0: Wow.
1: Wherever that might be. And now here's the benefit of that. You now are in your primary residence without the obligation of a principal and interest payment. And now you have your dream home, your second home, your vacation home, or your investment property without the obligation of a principal and interest payment.
0: Because you're paying it off.
1: That's
0: crazy.
1: Yeah. And the idea is, you know, especially, and you'd mentioned it before, you know, a senior over the age of 62 wants to get out of this big old house here on Long Island, right? Four bedrooms, 2.5 baths, half acre pool, and they want to downsize to maybe one floor, everything on one floor, maybe a smaller home. The idea is not paying cash, right? Because cash is king. You
0: right.
1: want to hold on to as much money as you possibly can, especially
0: right.
1: in retirement, because it's all about control and liquidity.
0: Right.
1: But you can, and it's amazing how many people don't know this, or how many realtors are not aware of it, you can purchase your next home in retirement with the use of a reverse mortgage, reverse for purchase. So instead of putting 100% into that new purchase, maybe you put 40%, 50%, 60% based on how old you are.
0: Right.
1: And then you keep the balance of those proceeds from the sale of your home in the bank for you to use in retirement.
0: Wow.
1: And now you're in the home that satisfies your wants and dreams without the obligation of a principal and interest payment. I'm dealing with a couple up in Massachusetts, Neil. In their early 80s, they have a $443,000 mortgage.
0: Wow.
1: That almost sounds criminal.
0: Right.
1: Right? They're on fixed income, Social Security, a big, gorgeous house, and they got a $3,000 a month principal interest payment in their 80s. You know why?
0: Right.
1: Right? So they're taking out the reverse mortgage. They're going to eliminate that $3,000 a month. That's an extra $36,000 a year. And they're going to be, and they'll have an additional, this is a jumbo proprietary reverse mortgage. They'll have an additional $400,000 that they can access on a line of credit.
0: Wow. Now that changed, recently, like a year or two ago, where they increased the amount you could get.
1: So the HECMs, the home equity conversion mortgage, is the reverse mortgage we all talk about, right? Managed by HUD, federally insured by FHA, and they have a $1.2 million, max claim amount. That's the maximum we'll use on a value of a home. So if your house is worth 1.6 with the HECM, we're only going to use a value of 1.2. So in the last 4, 5, 6 years or so, even maybe a little longer, but this proprietary jumbo reverse mortgage now is becoming more popular because we're talking to a lot more affluent homeowners that have homes well over, like the couple in Massachusetts, that home is worth $1.8 million. They can't access the equity. It's an illiquid asset. And they're struggling month to month. This now eliminates that monthly payment and gives them an available line of credit they can access if and when they need additional funds.
0: Whew.
1: Yeah, it's a home run. So the proprietary, I mean, I had a client in Soho in Manhattan, a $15 million unit in Soho. He qualified for a $4 million reverse mortgage.
0: That's awesome.
1: Yeah, did a great job for that guy.
0: That's awesome. And then, you know, at the end of the day, you can't do it all yourself. You need unique solutions all the time. You need
1: nothing can stand alone, Neil, right? Just can't do one particular product or tool, right? You need multiple. When you're building a house, you need multiple tools.
0: Right.
1: When you're planning for retirement, there's multiple tools out there, and you just can't You just can't use one particular thing and go with it.
0: Right. Or even if you're in retirement, you need multiple.
1: Yeah.
0: You know, there's always moves to make. I mean, it's frustrating to me.
1: I'm sorry, I made I just had this visual in my head. My daughter years ago, yeah. You know the suitcases on the wheels.
0: Yes.
1: I forget the brand name of it, but those things are indestructible.
0: Right.
1: Well, my daughter managed to bend the handle.
0: Oh, geez.
1: I have no idea how she did it, but she was going away. She broke it, put it away, and you know, 2-3 months later, now she has to go on another trip. She takes it out of the closet, and she's at the kitchen table, and she's banging the handle with the stapler, from the drawer. And I'm thinking to myself, that is the wrong tool,
0: right?
1: So you need the right tools to do the right things,
0: exactly,
1: in anything you do in life,
0: exactly.
1: You know,
0: and you know, you don't want to be afraid of getting professional advice. Typically, advice, whether it's legal, financial, it really doesn't cost you anything to pick up the phone and ask somebody something. Now, many lawyers may charge you by the phone call, but that's, you know, knowing the right people. Hey, I just have a question. Usually, most of the people we deal with, yep, they'll at least take a consult for free.
1: You get the courtesy.
0: You'll get the courtesy consult. If you come to see me, I don't charge. I make money by commissions. Rarely do I charge. If I'm doing something outside the general scope of getting you a policy, I'm getting paid from the insurance company. But generally, I don't charge. So I have many people come to me. Hey, Neil, how do I do this? How do I do that? I had a couple come to me yesterday. Well, from the radio show. Very interesting. A woman took out a whole life policy and then paid for it for about 5 years, had a waiver premium on it, and became disabled, got MS, and hasn't paid again. She has over $100,000+ of cash inside her whole life policy that she didn't put in. Maybe she put in five. Isn't that a great investment?
1: Sounds pretty good to me.
0: Doesn't have to make a payment. And has a death benefit of $250,000 for her significant others. Paid $5,000 for it. So people say, oh, well, this isn't a good use of my money. Are you kidding me? Well, I mean, now she can tap into that money to live on. I mean,
1: yeah,
0: she really didn't have any other means. Look at this asset she built up. It's just tremendous. So
1: it's all about liquidity. It's all about control.
0: Right, but it's also getting the right advice, because you hear so many things bashing your industry, bashing my industry, bashing attorneys, everybody's bashing everything. Nobody wants to stop and listen to people who know what they're talking about.
1: Neil, you're preaching to the choir with reverse mortgages. You mentioned the R word anywhere. And, you know, it's half a fist fight. And what's amazing is if they allow me to speak for 5-10 minutes... They all change their tune.
0: Right.
1: Wow, I didn't know that.
0: So annuities used to have the same rap.
1: Yeah.
0: Annuities were bad because, and this was like about 20 years ago, there was these articles saying annuities are bad because people were buying them in their retirement. And this is when I was in the investment world, which I'm not anymore. But people were buying them in their retirement and they're tax-deferred 401ks anyhow. Why are you buying an annuity inside your 401k? Now everybody's going back to it because there are reasons, there are benefits that they never discuss. Everybody picks up on the negatives. Nobody talks about the positives. Anyhow, Tim, so glad I'm back.
1: Yeah, man, good to have you back.
0: Great to be here. You've been listening to The Senior Show with co-hosts Neil Himmelstein and Tim Kennedy. And Tim, how do they get a hold of you?
1: Hey, Tim Kennedy here, your certified reverse mortgage professional. 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
0: And I'm Neil Himmelstein. 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
5: ABC News, I'm Chuck Sievertson. A manhunt after a van ramming at a Pride event in Berlin, killing one person and injuring at least 16 others. ABC's Britt Clement.
6: Witnesses telling police not all victims were hit by the van, some were stabbed. Berlin police say the 21-year-old suspect is known to them. Investigators have not shared a possible motive, but say he has ties to local Islamist groups.
5: Gasoline prices rising along with the threat of a wider Mideast war. The Houthis, Iran-backed rebels in Yemen, have opened a new front targeting Saudi Arabian oil exports. ABC's Martha Raddatz.
7: The White House is, of course, saying all options remain on the table, but that the president prefers diplomacy. So there's really no clear strategy here.
5: More than 260,000 people confined to their homes or evacuated because of wildfires in Spain and France, say emergency officials. More protests last night in Madison, Wisconsin, after a deadly police shooting of a black man caught on video. This is ABC News.
8: From the LI News Radio Weather Center, for this morning, a clear sky, sunny today with a high of 84. It'll be mainly clear tonight, low 62. Sunshine Monday, high 84. Partly cloudy Monday night, there might be a shower late, the low 66. Tuesday, mostly cloudy. Showers are likely, and there could be a thunderstorm as well, the high 84. For Wednesday, clouds, showers, and maybe a thunderstorm, high 82. From the LI News Radio Weather Center, I'm meteorologist Jim Rinaldi.
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0: Welcome to the Night Court, where we discuss the most compelling cases in true crime. Today's episode is The Children Nobody Saw. 16 children, 4 adults, and they're charged. Could this happen anywhere? I mean, it happened in a small town in Ohio. How many residents, Jack?
1: 726.
0: Hamden, Ohio. I mean, we're going to talk about this heartbreaking story, not because 16 children were now rescued, but because the investigators believe that they spent a lot of time, many years, hiding from the world. According to investigators, 16 children from 18 months old to 18 years old were found in a small room inside a rural Ohio home. And authorities said some of them could not speak. And actually, the mother had 18 births. Two of them were conjoined twins, and they passed away. We don't know who the victims really are. Are they the children? Are they the parents? Are they the grandparents? Is it the mother? I mean, this is a case that's happening right now. It's the case of the Siders. Judge, have you had a chance to read up on this?
2: I sure did. And it's a crazy case. Four of them were put in jail, the adults. The grandfather was released with a GPS tracking device because he had some medical issues. And I think it was $300,000 bail. All the others, the grandmother and the two parents of these 16 children are still in jail awaiting trial.
0: Yeah, and authorities say that some of them, like I said, couldn't speak. One 18-year-old reportedly could not write her own name, and 7 children required immediate hospitalization. And now these 4 adults, they now face felony charges of child abuse and endangerment.
2: Absolutely.
0: So today we're going to talk about the defendants, the case, the mother. If you look up her mugshot, I don't know if you got to see a judge, but she looks like a victim. She really looks frail. I watched the police arraignment sitting in the courtroom. She looks frail, tired, worried, and scared. Now, that doesn't mean that she is not guilty. It just means that who are the real victims here?
2: She got married at 15 years old and had children every year for 18 years.
0: Yeah, every year. So I don't want to begin with the defendants. I want to begin with the children because they're really the reason we're here.
2: Mm-hmm.
0: So it's almost impossible to understand. How does this happen? How does nobody know? A lot of people across Ohio, I watch neighbor interviews, are going to check out this house because nobody could really understand how nobody even saw these kids. They didn't see them playing. They didn't see them outside. They didn't see them doing anything. But there are really quite big barriers between the houses. There's a lot of land, a lot of underdevelopment, and also, I guess, there are a lot of things that I think that we need to understand before judging anyone.
2: The interesting thing I read about was one of the neighbors said that they would see them going to these big box stores, I guess like a BJ's or a Costco warehouse, and buying a tremendous amount of water and oil. Now, isn't that interesting? And
0: Dollar General they went to.
2: And the thought was that they were using the oil and the water as calories. Instead of buying regular food.
0: Maybe
2: so these children were malnourished.
0: Maybe they couldn't. I mean, let's talk about the stories because we'll start from the beginning because police were executing search warrants as part of an investigation that they were doing, not related to what ended up developing. And they discovered the 16-year-old children inside the home. Authorities say that the children ranged from the 18 months age that we told you before to 18 years. And they were living in very unsanitary conditions, that there was garbage everywhere, and there were also pets there with pet feces and all sorts of stuff. All 4 of the adults were arrested, as we said, and they're facing 16 counts of felony child endangerment. The children were removed, and they were placed in temporary custody of Ohio's child welfare system. So it's rural Ohio, Vinton County, one of Ohio's poorest counties, by the way, severe isolation. They didn't go to school.
2: And see, that's not to interrupt, but that's the issue. No school enrollment. And that's how these children would have been found otherwise. Had they been going to school, their condition would have been noticed and it would have been reported.
0: Judge, I have a question though, because where is the, she delivered these kids in a hospital apparently with midwife. Mm-hmm. And still she had to be at a hospital. So the hospital didn't say this woman's back with another birth?
2: Unless she didn't deliver each one in a hospital. We don't know if they were all delivered in a hospital. She had some of them in a hospital, but
0: hospitals didn't see a sign of, I mean, usually you report your other births because you want to give a history, even if it was a totally new place. So she, maybe she hid that, or maybe hospital officials would see signs, I would think. I mean, hospital staff, medical doctors, nurses would see signs of how poor they were. You're not arriving with a car seat.
2: We don't even know if it's a regular hospital she went to. It could have been a clinic.
1: Yeah, well, it's, you know, the county and the town is in Appalachia,
2: right,
1: which is like the poorest part of America. I mean, it is, it's extremely rural. There's very little infrastructure. You know, if anybody's seen the movie or read the book Hillbilly Elegy, you know, that's what it is. I mean, you know, if you could not have a neighbor next to you for, or see a neighbor for, you know, a year, and it wouldn't be weird.
0: Yeah, it's hard to believe it, but it exists.
2: Well, but here in America, we still have a social system where they could have gotten help.
1: You know, when you're that poor, you don't know. You know, like, it's levels of poor that you would think, if anybody's ever been to like a Caribbean island and you get off the airport and you're driving to the resort and you see these people like in huts and you're like, these people are third world poor. Appalachia is third world poor.
2: Yeah, but they don't have the same kind of social systems that we have here. We have DSS. We have social services. We have social security. We have, you know.
1: But that might be 4 hours away from where these people live and they don't even know or have access to it. I mean, you're talking areas that don't even have cell phone service or
0: Like, where are you going to even go get your food stamps? Where would you go? There's 700
2: residents. I guess Dollar General probably would have that service available.
1: I have a friend that lives up in the Catskills, and I stopped at his house one time, and he told me, like, the nearest convenience store is 20 minutes away. I mean, think about that. We're on Long Island. You drive 20 minutes in any single direction, you're passing 15, 20 7-Elevens.
2: There's
1: none up there. It's even more rural where they are.
2: But you say that, don't understand. The father was 73 years old. He had to know about some of the services that were available.
0: I have to tell you, I watched him in court, and he's a little strange.
2: The grandfather.
0: Oh, the father. Yeah, we haven't heard much about the father. But the grandfather, who was sent to the hospital and under medical care because of a heart issue or something like that, like elderly and definitely not with it at all. I mean, like Jack said, a lot of it is product of an environment. Do you not know that there are any services? I mean, and what were the police doing there with these other investigations? I wonder.
2: That's interesting. It would be interesting to find out why they were there in the first place and how they found them. Somebody must have reported they heard or saw something that didn't look kosher for the police to go and investigate.
1: Yeah, I mean, I just looked it up. The average income there is $37,000 a year. I mean,
0: And where did they even work? I mean, if they even work.
1: This is the top industries there are retail.
0: I mean, it's one of the poorest counties in Ohio, but I want to be careful because poverty did not put those children in that room. I mean, poverty did not stop them from learning to speak or clean the house up, right?
2: Right.
0: If you think about that, poverty did not make them live in human waste. Or millions of families across America struggle financially, Jack. And though, you know, you're living in a bubble, you have to know enough to at least clean yourself up or, you know,
1: You would hope so. I mean, look, like I've been in some of these really poor areas of even New York City and, you know, some people are dressed nice. You know, some people look dirty. Like, I don't know if maybe you're depressed because you have nothing and you let yourself go.
0: Well, they found a way to be not undepressed to have 16 children.
1: Maybe they were trying to get rid of their depression.
2: Here's why the police showed up in the first place.
0: Okay.
2: They said that the father, Sider Jr., who was fathered all of these 16 children, exposed himself in public on four separate occasions.
0: Oh, goodness.
2: And, yes, and so the police were there executing the warrant for the indecent exposure, and that's when they found all the children in a 12-by-12 room.
0: Imagine that. Wow, that changes the narrative for yep. sure. Wow. So this, whoa, it just blows my mind because now we have to go back to what we opened with the discussion, like who are the victims? I mean, let's think about the woman in this case. The woman, is she a victim? Did the system fail her? I mean, think about that for a minute, Judge. Is there any info from Uncle Google on the wife? Or I don't even know if they're married, but.
2: They are married. They were married when she was 15 years old.
0: Okay.
2: So, and I don't know how old he is, though I think they said he's 35 now, but I don't know how old he was when they got married.
0: Yeah, because we're all saying, the children, of course we are. But going deeper, I mean, there are all 16 children victims? Absolutely. Was the 18-year-old a victim? Absolutely. Was the 18-month-old a victim? Absolutely, without question. But, could one of these adults, and I really am leaning on the woman because 15 years old and in this situation and every year had a kid?
2: According to this, he was 18 when they got married. She was 15. And the investigators believe the family had mostly failed to create medical and governmental records during that time. On November 20th, 2022, Elizabeth gave birth to conjoined twins who died the same day of natural causes.
0: Like I said, there's just something about her, and her attorney actually said, we still don't really even know if she's a victim. Like, we don't know all of the parameters of this story, and can someone who's experienced abuse, is she an abuser because that's what she's experienced? I mean, 18 children.
1: Well, I mean, look, if anything, she's a victim of at least statutory rape. You know, if she was 15 when she had her first kid and he was 18, that's going to be statutory rape. So she's a victim at that. And if the pattern of abuse continued, you know, it's very well possible.
0: She could be a victim of isolation or domestic abuse, generational trauma.
2: They said they were legally married. So she must have gotten permission from her parents to mm-hmm. get married.
0: Right.
1: Well, which means she already comes from a deranged yeah. family because
0: something going on.
1: I don't think my father would have ever let my sister get married at 15 years old.
2: No.
0: And I mean, how do we explain this type of behavior then, Judge, without excusing criminal conduct when you have someone in this situation? When does it become criminal? Because if she's living under isolation or domestic abuse or, like we said, generational trauma or coercive control, where is the point that she is alleviated from any of her responsibilities? When does it become then that she is conducting herself with her own children criminally?
2: Well, it seems that her parents were there when they got married. And the teenagers lived in a county in Ohio called Gallia County. They were married by a judge. And she was already pregnant because 2 months later she gave birth to the first child.
0: Wow. So, Judge, again, if you're under control and you're in isolation and you're a victim too, at what point, because how do you force somebody to treat their own children poorly? And at what point is it criminal on her behalf or negligent at least that she did not step up or do anything?
2: There's a good chance that she was a victim also. It sounds like she was a victim at a very early age. First by her parents who allowed her to get married to this guy at 18 years old where she was already pregnant. She was pregnant far along if she gave birth 2 months later. So it sounds to me like she's been victimized from the very start.
0: Yeah, so that's my question, Judge. Where does she become that she had allowed this or that she had 16 children and allowed them, didn't clean them up, what's the case here that she's a criminal as well, allowing it to happen or at least negligent?
2: I think she's got a good case to say that she was forced into this and that she had no choices. And I think she winds up getting acquitted, or if not acquitted, much less sentence than the others that were involved. I mean, the parents of the man, the husband, I don't see any excuse for that. And he seems to have some kind of mental disability too, if he's going around publicly exposing himself.
0: Yeah, exactly.
1: Yeah, listen, anybody that does that is, you know, clearly, deranged. You could even try to say maybe he didn't know better, but, everybody should know better.
0: I mean, we really do have to dive into where many shows get it wrong, because poverty, I don't think we can, imply at all that poverty causes child abuse, because many millions of poor families raise wonderful children and they struggle, millions. So I want to separate poverty from neglect. Why rural communities struggle with, obviously, distance and transportation and healthcare issues and mental health issues and isolation and obviously school access. I wonder where the nearest school is, because Vinton County has a long-faced significant economic challenge and limited public resources. We know that much, which makes service or delivery or getting to school or healthcare very, very difficult. But those factors do not excuse abuse.
2: No, they don't. Besides the fact that they only lived in Vinton County for 4 years, they had moved around all of Ohio before that. So that's another reason why this probably wasn't found earlier, because they moved. Every time they thought maybe somebody would find out what was going on, they moved again. So, you know, moving around, they had no paperwork. There was nothing.
0: So now,
1: I was going to say, it's actually interesting. There are schools, not necessarily in Hamden, but in Vinton County.
2: Right.
1: It looks like they have, five or six schools. They seem to be rated like B's, which doesn't sound too bad.
2: No.
1: You know?
0: Yeah.
1: Unless B means bad there. you know, I really don't know.
0: Yeah. To me, though, the system has failed here. Ohio has stepped up to provide $1 million for the care of these 16 children right now. But the question remains, where and how did these children, like, aren't there birth certificates? Aren't there, you can still circumvent records, Judge, in this country?
2: Well, sure. I mean, if you don't apply for a Social Security card, which you would normally do when you come out of the hospital, they give you that paperwork along with your birth certificate. They probably do have birth certificates, but like I said, we don't know what kind of facility. They called it a hospital, but we don't know if they jumped around all over Ohio. They probably went to different hospitals. She had the children in different places. So I don't know what kind of, you know, computer system they have to track all of that.
0: I did read that she had a midwife, so I wonder if it was the same person or any, you know.
2: And it could be that she had them at home.
0: Right. Right. That's true.
1: It does say here that there are no hospitals within Vinton County.
0: Okay. But like Judge said, she moved all around.
1: Them. Right.
0: So was the house a rental, I guess? Like, where's the landlord? These are, you know,
2: those
0: questions.
2: Those are all great questions, unless right. They were squatters. Maybe they found empty houses and they squatted in them.
1: Look, that's very possible. And
0: people
1: don't come
0: up,
1: check
0: though.
1: On them. And, you know, I looked it up. The average house sale there is about $140,000. So, you know, it's not necessarily a wealthy area, especially when the national median average is over 300,000 now. You're talking, you know, shanties.
2: Well, the judge put in a gag order, which I found to be interesting, because he's worried about trying to find a jury that would be impartial. Mm. Don't you find that interesting?
0: Yeah, it is. And that it hasn't been revealed that she is a victim then
2: right.
0: at all. So that
2: right.
0: is interesting. Authorities have said that investigators believe that the family avoided creating medical and other government records over many years, which made detection much more difficult. So I wonder whose decision that was to say, let's circumvent authorities and documentation about us at all.
2: If I had to guess, I would say it was the older parents.
0: Yeah. Yeah, it doesn't make sense. So, I mean, 16 kids just disappear, Judge. I mean, talk about that for a minute. Are the teachers or professionals, and why cases then can't be detected? I mean, do you think that happens very often?
2: I hope not. Nobody knew these 16 kids were alive.
0: Yeah, and they said the 18-year-old could not speak. I mean, some of them couldn't write, speak, draw, anything. So you wonder what kind of situation. But we're digging into it more because we want to ask the real question, Judge. You ready?
2: Yep.
0: Where do these kids go now? That is the real question. So most, it's long after the arrest on this case, these kids still exist and they're traumatized. Let's talk about that on the night court. When we come back, the children that nobody knew, this is the case of the Hamden, Ohio Siders couple that is Elizabeth Sider and her husband and her in-laws, married at 15, 18 births, 16 survived, and they were living in a very small little house with feces and human
2: excrement.
0: I don't even know how to describe it all. But stick with us because we're going to talk more about what's being done. Where do the children go from here, right here on the Night Court?

0: Are you okay?
1: Yeah, I'm fine, but look at my car.
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3: ABC News, I'm Chuck Sievertson. A manhunt after a van ramming at a Pride event in Berlin, killing one person and injuring at least 16 others. ABC's Britt Clement.
4: Witnesses telling police not all victims were hit by the van, some were stabbed. Berlin police say the 21-year-old suspect is known to them. Investigators have not shared a possible motive, but say he has ties to local Islamist groups.
3: Gasoline prices rising along with the threat of a wider Mideast war. The Houthis, Iran-backed rebels in Yemen, have opened a new front targeting Saudi Arabian oil exports. ABC's Martha Raddatz.
5: The White House is, of course, saying all options remain on the table, but that the president prefers diplomacy. So there's really no clear strategy here.
3: More than 260,000 people confined to their homes or evacuated because of wildfires in Spain and France, say emergency officials. More protests last night in Madison, Wisconsin, after a deadly police shooting of a black man caught on video. This is ABC News.
6: From the LI News Radio Weather Center for this afternoon, skies are sunny, highs reach 82. Tonight, quiet conditions, a clear, dry sky, low temperature 58. For tomorrow, Monday, a pretty summer day, sunny, back to work highs stretch to 85. After midnight Monday night, chance of a shower. Skies are partly cloudy. Look for lows of 67 degrees. From the LI News Weather Center, I'm TJ Matthews.
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0: Welcome back to the Night Court. I'm Corinne Murphy here with Judge Jeanine Barbera-Daly and Jeopardy Jack. And we are always talking about the most compelling cases in true crime. And today's one is a doozy. It's the children that nobody saw. It is the story of the Ohio couple and his parents, and they're all arrested and charged with 16 counts, I think it is, of child endangerment and probably among many other things. I mean, it's a crazy case, Judge, right?
1: It is, but we did come to find out that they knew about public assistance because Grandma and Grandpa were receiving
0: it. They were on it, yeah.
1: And the father of these 16 children did work. He was a delivery man for DoorDash. So they did know how to work. They did know how to work the system, but they chose not to get their children an education or even feed them correctly.
0: So in case you missed the first segment, according to investigators, there were children ranging from 18 months to 18 years, and they were found living in deplorable conditions inside a home in Hamden, Ohio. And those, like seven of those children required hospitalization, and four adults are now charged, as we said, with child endangerment charges. And the case continues to move through the courts. And there is a lot of speculation. The grandfather went to the hospital. He's under medical care right now. I mean, it's not about pointing fingers here today, but we're really trying to understand what the heck is going on and what justice looks like for these children after the system already failed them.
1: Well, I have to say, the woman who gave birth to these children did not look well at all. She looked like she was being abused. The husband, on the other hand, her husband, who was 3 years older than her, he looked like he was eating pretty well, actually.
0: Yeah,
1: he didn't look like he was starving himself.
0: He was door dashing and grabbing a fry here and there.
1: I think so.
0: I have to get out, honey. Stay home with the kids and watch them, and I'm going to go door dash and getting his food.
1: And we know Grandma and Grandpa knew how to work the system because they were getting public assistance. So they were probably being fed well. So it was these 16 children who were being totally abused.
0: It's not just about abuse, though. I mean, I think that this is a colliding other laws and factors like criminal law with family law, constitutional law, government oversight, poverty. It's like all of this in one. This case, accountability.
1: I totally
0: Who's in charge? Who didn't know? And you were just reading about an uncle that lived in the same town that said, I'm being attacked because I didn't do anything. And we brought up a discussion here with dysfunctional families. You may not know what they're doing.
1: That's true. We don't know, you know, what the extent of their relationship was. We don't know whether he knew there were even children from these people. But, you know, it's concerning. You know, you think with families that you would have an inkling, you would have an idea, but that might not be the case.
0: I have family that they are living in one of my houses, and I don't love how I see the treatment or how they conduct with their kids. But I feel I don't have a right to say, and I can't always impact exactly what they're doing or even understand what they're doing behind those closed walls.
1: Well, I'm sure if you thought they were being physically abused or not being fed that you would do something.
0: Yeah, but when do you enter upon – of course I would. But when do you enter into those four walls and see really what's going on, or that nobody said anything about physical abuse, maybe you never even see them – I mean, by the looks of the mother, at least, she looks severely malnourished, but how do you know what's going on behind those four walls?
1: You don't. And that's why you have to make a phone call. If you have an inkling, you have to make a phone call. You have to call social services. Listen, they don't have the best record, especially around here, but you have to call somebody. Somebody needs to be alerted.
0: I mean, it's not like they were in a basement and like pounding away at the windows and
1: right.
0: All of a sudden just disappeared. I mean, they were living right there, living in America. How do 16 children there's no record of them and they just are not around. They don't even exist. It's not like they disappeared. They didn't exist.
1: It's terrible. It's heartbreaking is what it is. But these kids are going to come out They're in foster homes right now. They probably have a book and a Lifetime movie in them. So maybe, hopefully, they make some money out of this horrible situation that they found themselves in.
2: It's like an escape from Alcatraz, but the home edition.
1: They're calling it the horror home.
0: Yeah, they are.
2: And we've seen other homes like this. I mean, there was just a child the other day that came out in Pennsylvania, I saw, and he was found running on the street. And when the cops went there to check on him, they found his living conditions, and they said he was in a room where they had a gate that was tied to the wall with zip ties, so many zip ties that the family would go and buy him in bulk all the time. And when they went into the room, there was toys, garbage, food scraps on his bed, and feces smeared all over the wall because they wouldn't let the kid out to go to the bathroom.
1: You know, we talk about this a lot, about, you know, getting a license to even own a pet. You don't need a license to have a child.
0: Yeah.
1: And nobody checks in. You know, once, if you think about it, I remember when I left the hospital with my son, I looked at my husband, I said, how do they even know what we're doing.
0: Yeah.
1: I mean, I was a first time parent. How do they even know we know how to do anything?
0: During the time I was having my kids, they started to add like, hey, we're going to make sure that your car seat is, we're going to teach you how to do it and put it into the car for you. I mean, that didn't happen with every one of my kids, but these are human beings, and I think we should slow it down just a little bit to know. So let's go through what the public knows already. There is Gary Sr., 73 years old, and his wife, Christina, she is 66 years old. Then she's the grandmother. Now, Gary and Christina were receiving government benefits, according to the prosecutor. Gary Jr. is 36, so he's 3 years older than Elizabeth, the wife, who's 33. So apparently Gary Jr., like you said, was driving for DoorDash, and seeking other work, according to the public reporting and statements from the defense. So she's the mother of 16, Elizabeth, his wife, and according to her attorney, she left school young and she became a full-time mother before she was even an adult herself. Asked about her children first after her arrest. That was the first thing that she did, ask about her children. So what was every day like? I mean, because nobody knows. Imagine 20 people in this little house. No school. Where's the birthday parties? Where are the sleepovers? Where are the friends? I mean, it's hard to even understand that. No graduations, no driver's license. I mean, I don't know what the legal age is to drive in Ohio, but
2: probably 16, 17.
0: You probably had a couple of them under one roof. So

0: How about you just don't know about birth control or aren't practicing it?
1: That's possible. Uh-huh. You're not educated in that world. I mean, obviously though, he's out and about, and they had to, the grandparents had to have been out and about to socialize and know.
0: Right.
1: I'm sorry, I'm still stuck on Elizabeth, because is she in isolation? Is she allowed to go out? Does she meet anybody? Does she know anybody? I mean, 15 years old and pulled into this family. Where is her family? Did she get
0: like her family at a shotgun wedding sort of sold her to that family. She was already pregnant, about to give birth, and it sounded like they just wanted her off their plate. As sad as that sounds, and I think she's the first victim in all of this.
1: Yeah, it'll be interesting to see how this unfolds. And again, like we said, at what point does negligence become criminal, or education, lack of knowing? I mean, knowing enough to clean up?
0: We're not going to know more about this until it goes to trial, because, like I said, the judge put in a gag order because he's worried about being able to find juries that don't know anything about the case. And in a small town like that, it will be very hard to find people who don't know about the case.
1: Right. I agree, because it's been everywhere.
0: Right.
1: Everywhere. And I think poverty helped to hide this case.
0: Absolutely.
1: I know.
0: Absolutely.
1: That they can live in isolation and in this very rural community where really nobody would see anything.
0: Well, remember, they roamed around quite a bit. They've only been here 4 years. So that means, you know, they had, what, 16 other years to roam the state of Ohio.
1: Yeah. So I wonder what the kids are dealing with now. Let's talk about where they go from here. They wake up and their life is very different. They probably have slept in the first clean bed that they ever experienced.
0: First time they had a full meal, I'm sure.
1: Maybe the first time that they saw a doctor.
0: Mm-hmm.
1: I'm sure they're getting that. Or a therapist or a teacher. And maybe somebody asks, hey, what do you want for breakfast? That's probably new language for them.
0: Probably.
2: Well, the one didn't even talk, you said.
1: Yeah,
0: the oldest one.
2: Like, yeah. Can you imagine? Like, that means you didn't even watch TV.
0: TV? I don't think they had a TV.
1: I bet they have no TV.
2: I mean, I would assume so, because you would at least, you know, in the early stages of your life, pick up something, you know.
1: Communication and bright. I mean, what happens when somebody has never experienced what we know is normal? So learning trust and learning language, this is all going to be things that unfold. Friendships, playing. Imagine the household environment with your siblings just all around every day, coming up with what to play with or do in a dirty scenario on top of each other. It's just unbelievable. Learning your choices, learning independence. That's a huge thing, and why many parents want their kids to go away to college so that they learn independence.
0: How about starting just with preschool so that they can interact with other people their own age, just to get some socialization going?
1: Yeah.
0: These poor kids haven't seen anybody but their own siblings. They don't even know there's a big world out there.
1: And I think one of the biggest things that will be a tremendous challenge, and I don't know how it works, but like keeping the siblings' relationships intact.
0: It's going to be hard.
1: Yeah, because
2: you got to find somebody that wants to adopt all 16.
0: No, they're not going to be able to.
2: Not probably, even Angelina Jolie would do that.
0: They're all, I'm sure, in different foster care homes.
1: Yeah, it's they will require also many different things, maybe different medical attention or emotional
0: therapies.
1: Needs. Right,
0: absolutely.
1: So Ohio approved the emergency funding to help the Vinton County children to provide them with care, and they recognized right away that a lot would happen and be needed for 16 children, and though that was going to have extraordinary demand on such a small county.
0: Mm-hmm.
1: So they came forward with that. So Judge, I mean, on a much different level, because obviously you never experienced 16 children in this scenario, but have you seen cases where there have been children and they need literally teams of professionals, teams of pediatricians and trauma psychologists and medical speech therapists, caseworkers, foster families?
0: Absolutely. Absolutely. It happens all the time. Most of these children who go into the foster care system need a whole bunch of different types of help, either therapies or medical services, and all of these become very expensive. So,
1: is $1 million enough? 16 children?
0: Well, it's a start.
1: Teams of people?
0: It's a start, and

0: for Ohio recognizing that these kids needed this immediate assistance and did it right away.
1: Yeah, for sure. So Judge, can someone who never had a childhood actually experience a great life?
0: Absolutely. Absolutely. Can you imagine the awakening that these children are experiencing? I mean, it's heartbreaking.
1: Or fear.
0: True, but it's heartbreaking on one end, and then it's exuberant on another end to think that their eyes are going to be wide open to the things they've never experienced. They'll have a pancake for the first time in their life. They'll experience the smell of bacon cooking on the stove early in the morning. I mean, watching television, things coming out of this great big box in front of them.
2: How do you know they've never had pancakes and bacon?
0: Because it is presumptuous, they were being starved. They said that they were malnourished, and that's why they were feeding them the oil and the water for the calorie intake.
2: Well, water has zero calories, so I don't know how much oil has, but
0: has enough to keep you alive.
1: Yeah. Interesting scenario. I mean, it's true. We've seen it before that veterans and domestic violence survivors, or former foster children, that recovery is real.
0: Yeah.
1: The issue that I have is these kids, those people that, or victims that I just stated, all had a history and they had experienced some sort of past, where these kids have never experienced any of this. So, I wonder what that looks like for people that have never experienced any history and don't know, and what those challenges, do they revert back to that? Do they say, I'm out? And it'll be really interesting to see where these kids go from here.
0: Well, we can talk to Vice President Vance. He's the one who wrote the book about it, right? He's doing pretty well for himself.
1: Not too bad.
0: So
2: there's a movie, too, if you've never seen it, Judge.
0: I've seen it.
1: And I think that the story is definitely bigger than one address in Ohio, because we've seen cases of abuse and neglect here.
0: Right here. It's heartbreaking. And every time there's another one, it's even more heartbreaking.
1: I think it's important to understand that when you're a teacher or a neighbor or anybody, and that if you hear something, or you're a teacher and you wonder why a student didn't come back to class, or you're a neighbor that hears or sees something that just doesn't seem right, that we all speak up. Or you're
0: Absolutely.
1: The relative, like I just said, that, hey, it's none of my business. That
0: Say
1: we
0: something.
1: Speak up. Right. So, Judge, I mean, to me, what kind of parental rights does a parent have at all, if any, when they're incarcerated and your children are now put into custody? Are they removed from any speaking or even knowing what's going on?
0: Usually a neglect case will be filed, and I'm sure one was filed, and there will be stay away orders. They won't be able to speak to the children or see them, even if they come out of prison, even if they're out on bail while awaiting trial.
1: Okay, so say Elizabeth is a victim here and she gets acquitted. What does that look like for her reunification with their children?
0: She's going to have to take numerous classes to prove that she's can be a fit parent. I mean, she needs to heal herself before she can help her children heal. So she's a long way away from seeing her children again on a regular basis. If she gets to see them at all in the near future, it'll be supervised visits only.
1: And that's got to be devastating for both her and the children.
0: Yes, I'm sure
1: it
0: would be.
1: It's a huge, huge life change for anybody. So, now when you go through a system like that, is it on a case by case basis that the decisions are made based on, there isn't one just ruling or law that you abide by?
0: No, there's not just one ruling and law. It's case by case. But normally with a neglect proceeding, especially with the kind of abuse we're talking about here, there'll be orders of protection immediately. They probably already in effect. And the other thing is a whole series of procedures need to go through. She needs to take classes. If we're still talking about the mother, she'll need to take classes. She'll need to prove that she can adequately take care of these children. She's going to have to be able to get a home, maybe get a job, get some support from somewhere, before she has any kind of normal relationship with them again.
1: All right, so let's talk about how this can be preventable. I mean, once again, there must be other children that we don't know about. So how can things like this be prevented?
0: This was sort of a cycle. The mother is the one who was abused, and because she was abused, her children were abused. So what we have to do is we have to educate, first of all, our young women out there. Okay? Just because you find yourself pregnant doesn't mean you have to be put in a situation where you become a prisoner, where you become the abused individual. Because all that's going to happen is your children will become abused also. So if we can educate young women on what to do and how to get out of these situations, even if they find themselves into that situation, I think that will start to stop the cycle of abuse in children.
1: I just wonder how you get in touch with people that are in such severe isolation and how you could actually be but obviously the son had a car if he's delivering DoorDash.
0: Yes.
1: So I wonder how many people or how many of them left the house even or know how to drive even.
0: The grandparents probably did. I am betting that the wife never did.
1: Yeah, me too. Well, we will continue to watch this case, follow the facts, and respect the legal process as this case moves through the justice system. Because remember, every person that's charged, right, Judge, is presumed innocent until proven guilty.
0: Yes.
1: We don't know the facts of this case yet, but our hearts remain with the children and the ones now who have to begin to take this long road towards recovery and healing and, of course, hope. But there's one takeaway that we should talk about tonight. Sometimes justice doesn't begin with a simple question. Is everything okay? If something doesn't feel right, don't ignore it. A phone call could change a child's life. This is Corinne Murphy, and I'm here with Judge Jeanine and Jeopardy Jack, and you've been listening to The Night Court. Thank you for joining us. Court is adjourned.

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6: ABC News, I'm Chuck Sievertson. More details on what is now being called by Germany's interior minister an Islamist terrorist attack. A van ramming into a crowd and the driver getting out and slashing people with a machete, says a German official. One dead, 29 others injured, some critically hurt. ABC's Britt Clement.
7: Berlin police say the 21-year-old suspect is known to them. Investigators have not shared a possible motive, but say he has ties to local Islamist groups.
6: Gasoline prices rising. There's a threat of a wider Mideast war. The Houthis, Iran-backed rebels in Yemen, have opened a new front targeting Saudi Arabian oil exports. The U.S. and Iran have stopped nightly attacks for the moment. Nearly 400,000 people confined to their homes or evacuated because of wildfires in Spain and France, say emergency officials. Among them, American Tammy Hutchinson and her husband near Bordeaux.
8: It escalated pretty quickly.
9: You could see the wind shift and it really got thick.
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10: From the LI News Radio Weather Center for this afternoon, skies are sunny, highs reach 82. Tonight, quiet conditions, a clear, dry sky, low temperature 58. For tomorrow, Monday, a pretty summer day, sunny, back to work highs stretch to 85. After midnight, Monday night, chance of a shower. Skies are partly cloudy, look for lows of 67 degrees. From the LI News Weather Center, I'm TJ Matthews.
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2: Before there was a United States, there was a sales pitch. Maybe the hardest one in history.
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2: Today, public diplomacy, before anybody had a name for it. 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Cultural critic Martha Bales, public diplomacy scholar Dr. Caitlin Schindler, and author Eric Weiner, moderated by retired Foreign Service officer Gordon Duguid.
4: So the topic today is about our first public diplomacy efforts when we were not even a nation yet. To celebrate our 250th birthday, we're going to look way back 2.5 centuries and figure out how we used public diplomacy to win the most important battle we fought, which was domination. So how did a fragile coalition of 13 colonies, I sound like the beginning of Hamilton here, win the hearts, minds, and wallets of Europe's superpowers? Long before the term public diplomacy was ever coined, America's founding fathers were master practitioners of the art. Confronted with a global superpower, the British Empire, they recognized that winning their independence required more than just battlefield victories. It also demanded a sophisticated campaign to shape public opinion and secure foreign alliances abroad. Thank you, and let's get started. Gordon, all yours.
5: Thank you, Carl, for those remarks. And in the interest of giving our speakers the maximum amount of time and your questions the maximum amount of time, I would like to go directly to Martha Bales in Boston for her opening remarks. Martha.
6: Okay, hello. Being on Zoom and an in-person event is the absolute definition of being a wallflower. I have not been able to meet any of you in person, and so I'm here on the screen. Okay, I'll start. I spent the past few months writing reviews and essays about the representation of the American Revolution in films and television series. I can tell you up front that if I were going to share one production to dub into hundreds of languages and distribute throughout the world, it would be Ken Burns' masterpiece, The American Revolution. But among the drama series, which generally are more popular, I found nothing better. I've tried, but I found nothing better than the 2009 HBO series, John Adams, based on the wonderful biography of by David McCullough. With regard to this meeting, what's most striking about a number of these programs is their depiction of two founding Americans, John Adams and Ben Franklin, in the court of Louis XVI, as they negotiated the first treaties of alliance seeking French assistance in the War of Independence. In both films, and more important in reality, both Adams and Franklin came off as rustic characters, somewhat out of place among the silks and powdered wigs of and affectations of the French court. But only one of them managed to fit in anyway, and indeed become celebrated in that same court, and that was, of course, Ben Franklin. He arrived with a great advantage of being a world-famous scientist and inventor. As the French put it at the time, he invented electricity. He was also a famous pamphleteer and political operative. But beyond that, he had a collection of skills that definitely did not go with his rustic appearance, his fur hat, his ordinary clothes, and his walking stick, etc. Those skills were those of a gentleman, indeed, to the French, of an aristocrat. They included wit, refined manners, interest in science and reason, a way with the ladies, and extraordinary tact and discretion when engaging in diplomacy. Now, I say diplomacy because this part of Franklin's work was old-fashioned diplomacy in the sense of a lengthy interaction with high French officials. I wish the Apple TV series starring Michael Douglas had devoted more time to the games of mental chess played between the wily Franklin and the equally wily French foreign minister, Comte de Vergennes, whose role is played with great humor and subtlety by the fine French actor Thibault de Montalembert. Without those French actors and locations, this series would not exist. So it, by itself, is an alliance. But I didn't like the way this series portrayed John Adams as a tactless bumpkin incapable of diplomacy. Adams could be tactless, but he was not stupid. Far more accurate is the depiction in the HBO series of a plain-spoken Yankee put off by the aristocratic airs and morals of the French court, who eventually managed to impress at least some of them with his intelligence and his wit. I mention these depictions because Franklin and Adams in the French court, as I overheard the group already talking about, tell us something unique and significant about American public diplomacy, and not just at the beginning. That is the combination of diplomacy on the aristocratic or ambassadorial level of high officials speaking to high officials, and, more important, the cultivation of goodwill among the common people by American visitors as representatives of the democratic spirit. This has remained the central challenge of American public diplomacy ever since, and Franklin is, of course, the first exemplar. But Adams is important in another way. I would not describe Benjamin Franklin as a starry-eyed optimist. He was far too aware of human foibles and failings for that, but he was a master politician with a gift for getting other people to build institutions and start programs that he himself had conceived of, but for which he never took the credit. And as a believer in scientific progress and discovery, Franklin certainly looked to the future with the expectation that the conditions of human life would be better. Although, to be fair, I don't believe he was so naive as to expect human nature to suddenly improve, or even gradually. Adams was even more of a pessimist. And for that reason, I think he gets depicted in a negative light during periods of celebration of our wonderful and triumphant revolution. For example, in the musical Hamilton, Adams is not even on the stage, and when he is depicted, it is in a very negative light. And if you will forgive me, the only line in the screenplay of Adams that I have is this. Forgive me for saying this. Sit down, Adams, you fat. That's the only line concerning Adams in the entire musical Hamilton. But I digress. One more thought about that before I end my digression. This is ironic, given that Adams is one of the very few founders who never owned a slave and who was opposed to that institution for his entire life. But to return to my point, this strain of pessimism, not about the future so much as the flawed nature of human beings, was and is essential to the American form of government. As Immanuel Kant put it, with the crooked timber of humanity, nothing straight was ever built. With its focus on preventing power from becoming too concentrated in one leader or faction, eloquently stated by James Madison as the need to counter ambition with ambition, the Constitution is one of the straightest things that was ever built from that crooked timber. Today it looks fragile and endangered, but I don't need to remind this group that of all the things the world values about America, this is the most precious. Thank you.
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0: Welcome back to America at 250 Due Diligence. I'm Bill Bernadoni alongside Steve Herman.
1: We're listening back to a Public Diplomacy Council of America panel on how the founders sold a revolution to Europe. Next, public diplomacy scholar Dr. Caitlin Schindler on Benjamin Franklin's one-man press operation in Paris.
2: While serving as Pennsylvania's colonial agent in London, Benjamin Franklin shared advice provided by a London solicitor on how best to present the colony's position ahead of the next parliamentary session. To obtain, quote, for us, the good opinion of the bulk of mankind without doors. In the 18th century, official parliament business was secret, held behind closed doors. The expression, people without doors, referred to the public. Public opinion became a feature of the 18th century politics, fueled by the rise of printing press and social habit of news sheets read in pubs and salons, so that even those unable to read could hear and know the news of the day. This evolved into a body politic that offered opinions regarding the business of government, even in political regimes where the public had little input in government policy or who its leaders were. In the same letter to the Philadelphia Committee of Correspondence, Franklin outlines plans to place items in the British press to, quote, efface the bad impressions received of us as the next session of Parliament began. Nearly 20 years prior to the Declaration of Independence or the first shots fired at Concord and Lexington, Franklin, as a colonial agent, knew the importance of engaging the public. When I initially started researching American public diplomacy during the Revolution, I did not expect to find so many similarities between the concerns of the founders and the concerns of political leaders of a more modern era. The founders, at the start of the American Revolution, were facing an international environment of misinformation, propaganda aimed at undermining their arguments for independence. Public opinion still figured into the consideration of how best to get America's voice heard by those in power, though the most modern communication technology at the time was the printing press. And perhaps most importantly is the relative success of the founders' public diplomacy in a geopolitical landscape of tightly controlled monarchies. In spite of the lack of democratic political regimes in Europe, the founders still engaged publics there, spreading American political thought through its presses. This did not result in the immediate recognition of America's statehood. However, support came in small loans from European banks, large donations from the courts of Spain and France, and most importantly, private support in the form of merchant contracts for goods. America faced deeply entrenched European prejudices. The continent was widely viewed as savage, uncivilized land populated by convicts and indentured servants. European thinkers like Count de Buffon claimed America's harsh environment physically and mentally degenerated anyone living there. Franklin experienced some of these prejudices while serving as a printing apprentice in London. Those around Franklin were surprised that he could read and write. These perceptions added to the challenge facing America in its fight for independence. America sought a form of democratic government governed by the people. The fledgling nation needed support from other powerful states, such as France or Spain, both ruled by monarchs. If America was to entice foreign investment and trade, the country needed to demonstrate that it was worth the risk and prove that a democratic republic was a stable form of government. One of my favorite questions to ask my students is how they would approach some of the same problems confronting America as its plenipotentiary sailed to different parts of Europe seeking support for America's break with England. More than a decade before, the American colonies fought with British against the French in the French and Indian War. Now those same colonies sought to be recognized as an independent nation separate from Britain. Who was America? What was America? Whose job was it to define America? Benjamin Franklin, Arthur Lee, Silas Deane, and John Adams did not have time to devise a plan. Upon arriving in France, the representatives were made aware of British propaganda efforts to further malign America. The British actively weaponized fake news, circulating rumors of American surrender, minimizing British losses, fabricating stories about Americans hanging Hessian prisoners after the Battle of Trenton. Arthur Lee voiced concerns about such stories heard in Spain while in court there and asked Franklin, the former newspaper man, to help counter such stories. Efforts to counter British malign influence and to establish the identity of America to Europe were greatly aided both by the French government and Franklin's professional contacts with new sheet publishers in the Netherlands. The French government tightly controlled the press through licensing. Prior to 1776, the government only sanctioned two newsprints. Upon Franklin's arrival in France, a third license was granted to a publication, The Affairs of the British in America. Printed between 1776 and 1779, the publication provided historical accounts of the origins of the war, parliamentary debates in England, political documents from England and America, and political essays. The main contributors to the journal were Franklin and John Adams. Franklin's contributions occurred as the American delegation moved towards an open Franco-American alliance, and Adams' work came after the treaty was concluded. The first person Franklin contacted to assess European sentiment toward America and possibly obtain support for the war against England was fellow printer and editor Charles Guillaume Frederic Dumas in the Hague. Dumas acted as an agent for the Continental Congress throughout the American Revolution, disseminating news and information about America and the war throughout Europe. Dumas also put Franklin in contact with the editor of the Leyden Gazette, a Dutch newsprint widely read throughout Europe. With the assistance of translators, Franklin had the Declaration of Independence, the Articles of Confederation, and the state constitutions translated. No one directed Franklin or the other commissioners on the task of countering negative perceptions of America and its inhabitants, but they understood it as imperative to their task. No one discussed how to demonstrate to the world that a representative democracy would not lead to chaos. Today, we point to these very same documents Franklin had translated and printed throughout Europe as defining who America is, what we stand for as a nation ruled by people. Those documents demonstrated pragmatism and provided a government framework, which might be worth the risk as a trading partner or as an investment. To quote Benjamin Franklin in a letter to the Continental Congress in March of 1777, "All Europe is for us. Our Articles of Confederation, being by our means translated and published here, have given the appearance of consistence and firmness to the American states and government that begins to make them considerable." While the founders made good use of the press, Franklin's education and exchange public diplomacy prior to the American Revolution facilitated much of their efforts to reach the European press, as well as assisting with the broader foreign policy and strategic objectives of the war.
0: Coming up, author Eric Weiner on Franklin's playbook for winning over the French, including the rule that made him wait 24 hours before sending an angry letter.
1: We'll be right back.
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6: ABC News, I'm Chuck Sievertson. More details on what is now being called by Germany's interior minister an Islamist terrorist attack a van ramming into a crowd and the driver getting out and slashing people with a machete, says a German official. One dead, 29 others injured, some critically hurt. ABC's Britt Clement.
5: Berlin police say the 21-year-old suspect is known to them. Investigators have not shared a possible motive, but say he has ties to local Islamist groups.
6: Gasoline prices rising. There's a threat of a wider Mideast war. The Houthis, Iran-backed rebels in Yemen, have opened a new front targeting Saudi Arabian oil exports. The U.S. and Iran have stopped nightly attacks for the moment. Nearly 400,000 people confined to their homes or evacuated because of wildfires in Spain and France, say emergency officials. Among them, American Tammy Hutchinson and her husband near Bordeaux.
7: It escalated pretty quickly.
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0: We're back with Due Diligence. I'm Steve Herman with Bill Bernadoni.
1: We've heard from Martha Bales and Dr. Caitlin Schindler, now Eric Weiner, on what he calls Franklin's seven rules for diplomacy.
2: So let's time travel back to 1776, almost exactly 250 years ago. Philadelphia, Benjamin Franklin, you've just turned 70 years old. You had a difficult mission recently to Canada in a failed attempt to convince the Canadians to join the cause. That didn't go so well. You spent 15 to 17 years, depending how you count it, in London in a very long and painful divorce with the British. Remember, Franklin arrived in London a proud subject of the king and left a rebel, basically. You have gout and psoriasis and a really painful kidney stone. And, you know, you could retire and do the colonial equivalent of golfing in Florida, I suppose. But the Continental Congress comes to you and says, Ben, as he was Ben to people, we really need you to go to France on this mission. And it's going to be dangerous. There is officially a war going on. British men of warships are patrolling the Atlantic looking for people like Franklin. But Franklin had this, personal policy when it came to public service, a two-part that later became a three-part. Number one, never seek public office. Number two, never turn down a request to serve. And later he had a number three, never resign, which he never really did. He never resigned from pretty much anything. And he was very bad at retiring, by the way. He was a terrible retirer. So he accepts the mission, of course, but it's a difficult crossing. He's with his two grandchildren. The British are after him and evasive maneuvers are taken. He arrives on the coast of Brittany. No one knows he's coming. And he's got very little to work with. And yet, some 7 years later, he signs the Treaty of Paris. The war is won. And I argue that after George Washington, Benjamin Franklin was the most important actor in the American Revolution. He was also the only, of the founders who would be famous even if there was no American Revolution, because he was already famous for his electrical experiments, as been alluded to here. So how did he do it? How did he pull this off? He didn't come up with a top 10 or a top 7 list, but I did. So here's what I think, Franklin's key to success in diplomacy, and particularly public diplomacy, was, and also I think these are absolutely 100% still relevant today. Number one, work with what you have. The first U.S. mission was rent-free. Free housing offered by a friend of the revolution, an arms dealer, and playwright. I love that combination, arms dealer and playwright. It's true. He liked Ben, he liked the rebels, and he said, stay in my villa, and that became Franklin's residence and the de facto first U.S. mission. There's no printing press, so Franklin put one together in the basement. He started printing the first U.S. passports, copies of the Declaration of Independence. There was no national seal yet, American seal, so he used his family seal. He worked with what he had. Number two, see the world through the eyes of the other. And this is what I think Franklin really exceeded at. He saw the problem through the eyes of the French. He timed these requests for money, which were many, not to America's needs, but to the French budgetary system. It's just one small example. And he met the French on their own terms, in their own place, which usually was a salon late at night with a couple bottles of Madeira and chess and what some other American diplomats saw as frivolity, I think, by accident or not, Franklin knew that this is where diplomacy takes place in France, not at the breakfast table, but at the dinner table and afterwards. Number three, is actually appeal to people's bigness, largeness. Not just saying, hey, support the American cause. What a new market this will be for the French, et cetera, et cetera. He knew that people needed bigger aspirations if they were going to fork over a whole bunch of livres. As he wrote to his friend Samuel Cooper from France, 'tis a common observation here that our cause is the cause of all mankind and that we are fighting for their liberty in defending our own. There's something known as the Ben Franklin effect, and it goes like this. If you want to get someone to do you, to be nice to you, you don't do a favor for them. You ask them to do a favor for you. Franklin stumbled across this as a young man, and recent psychological studies show it's true. Why might it be? There's all kinds of theories. I think simply people like to be useful and helpful, and if you give them an opportunity to do so, they're going to like you. And that was Franklin's approach in friends. Also, humor, which is not often talked about in diplomacy. I've got friends who are diplomats. They're generally not the funniest people, but they can be. But Franklin used humor to diffuse the tension. So at one point, there was a man who was a real pain in his backside, Lord Stormont, the British ambassador to Paris, who was spying on him, who was causing all kinds of problems. And he once started spreading these rumors, Lord Stormont did, that 6 battalions of Washington's army had been decimated. And Franklin was asked by journalists, was this true, Dr. Franklin? He said, no, it is just a Stormont. And it became a part of the French vocabulary. To tell a lie was to tell a Stormonter, to be a liar. And that humor diffused a lot of tensions. Another tool in Franklin's toolkit was his ability to wear many masks. And this is something that he picked up as a young man, 16-year-old, back in Boston, taking on the guise of one Silence Duguid, a middle-aged widow, and writing these essays. So convincing, by the way, that men were writing in to the newspaper and proposing marriage to Silence Duguid, not knowing it was 16-year-old Ben Franklin. But throughout his life, he wore these masks. He wrote as an African-American. He wrote as an Algerian emir. He wrote as the King of Prussia. And he did it, A, because it was fun, but B, because it was a way of convincing people. He put on whatever mask worked. So, of course, in London, he played the role of the English gentleman. And as others mentioned earlier, in France, he wears a fur cap, which he picked up on that ill-fated trip to Canada, by the way. And he's not wearing a wig, and he's sort of the backwoods Rousseau-like noble savage. And this really appealed to the French. John Adams suggested that Adams, he called him the old conjurer, and he didn't mean it as a compliment. I think Franklin was what the 1960s philosopher Alan Watts called a genuine fake. I think he could really play these roles so convincingly, and he was just, he was expressing different aspects of his personality. What else? Be grateful. Franklin expressed genuine gratitude for the French, and he thought that this gratitude served America's interests as well as French interests. I think Franklin was an optimist. To disagree ever so slightly with Martha, I think he was a eyes wide open optimist. He's what is sometimes known as a possibilian. He always saw possibilities. And I read through a lot of his 15,000 letters, not all of them, and they are amazingly optimistic, even when he's facing very difficult circumstances. He wrote a few very angry letters, but he never sent them. I call them placebo letters. He would wait 24 hours before hitting the send button. So optimism was, I think, one of his superpowers as well. That's Ben Franklin in 7 Steps.
3: Okay, great. Okay, just before we go to questions, then let me sort of summarize what I've heard so far, and that is, since even before the creation of the United States, our diplomats engaged not only in high-level interactions, but they had media relations strategies. They published U.S. documents so that other audiences could learn about U.S. policy, including support for economics. You can point to the Declaration of Independence as a philosophical document, but it is a public diplomacy ploy. We were explaining our reasons for rebelling, and we were doing it for a global audience.
0: When we come back, the audience gets a turn with questions on Franklin's playbook and whether any of it still holds up.
1: That's next.
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0: This is America at 250, due diligence.
1: Final segment of America at 250, due diligence. I'm Bill Bernadoni alongside Steve Herman.
2: We're closing out this Public Diplomacy Council of America panel with questions from the floor.
3: On the questions then.
4: We have a question from Ambassador Greta Morris, who asks, did American public diplomacy, in France during the revolution also influence France's own revolutionary spirit?
3: I mean, I think it's, you think about the course of events that we have realized now, like the French backing these rebels who want to get rid of a king looks kind of gutsy. And I think it had to, I don't know of direct evidence, but I think it had to stir the pot, don't you think?
5: I would agree. Thomas Paine became a big proponent of the French Revolution, and Thomas Paine's Common Sense was one of the pieces that was translated by Benjamin Franklin, the publication sanctioned by the French government. To your point about the sanity of the French government entertaining a bunch of rebels antithetical to the monarchy, I think that was short-sightedness on their attempts to get back at the British for the punishing peace after the Seven Years' War.
6: I have a comment on that, if I may.
3: Yes.
6: Okay. I think there, Tocqueville was one of many people who made observations about the difference between the French and the American government. And one of his observations was that the Americans already had considerable experience in self-government, because all of the colonies had been more or less self-governing since their inception. Admitting, of course, that only part of the population was engaging in self-government. The others were being governed. But there was a lot of on-the-ground experience in the United States with representative government, and a lot of theory that had been absorbed. And in the French case, it was a sudden overturning of everything. And the other factor that Tocqueville mentions is the importance of religion. He has a line which I can't exactly quote, that in France, the revolution was against both the king and the church. And in America, the revolution was against the king and the churches were with the revolution. And I think there's a lot of important differences between the two revolutions. And you can find that in the disagreements between the founders, particularly Adams and Jefferson, on the meaning of the French Revolution. One, again, more sober about the way people really are than the other, in the case of Adams and Jefferson.
3: I would note that in this 250th year since the signing of the Declaration of Independence, in the UK, where I have extensive experience, you will hear talk about the tax rebellion of 1776, where they boil it down to basically one issue. And I would point to the fact that they also say that it was the French Revolution which had the global impact and not the American. Well, my answer to that is the Americans took French philosophy and some English philosophy, mixed it together outside of the realm of royal control, and threw it back at them. And so we can take
7: it. Hi again, Carl Stoltz with PCA, and also I teach at George Washington University on disinformation and propaganda. So fascinating talk today. Really appreciate everyone's comments. I'm going to give you a fun, provocative question now. If you can take on the role, you did a very good job of projecting Ben Franklin with his gout and kidney stone and sense of humor and everything else, and role-playing ability to take on different roles. Either one of you want to take on the role of John Adams. Let's project.

0: project either, and yeah, you can be Hamilton if you like. I don't know. Project yourself 250 years into the future. What would each of them say about the current administration?
1: Adams would say, "I told you so." And Ben Franklin would say, "Too bad you are not keeping the republic that you made." And Washington would say, I don't know what Washington would say. I'll leave that to the others.
2: I would say, don't on not having political parties.
3: I mean, I think Franklin would not be that surprised, would not be happy with what's going on. I think what would alarm him the most would be the tenor of our the public discourse, such as it is. Franklin made a great effort not to offend people. He really didn't like conflict, maybe because he came from a family of 15 kids. But he, you know, from an early age, he realized he got more to done with softer language. He didn't say, "This is the way it is." He would say, "It appears to be," or "It seems to be this way." And to turn on cable TV or go online, I think, you know, he would be alarmed at the discourse. Franklin had many adversaries, but very few enemies. And I think he would be worried that we are demonizing the other. And he reached across the aisle. I mean, he was not a religious man, but one of his best friends was a Reverend George Whitefield. And he had friends and across the aisle. And I think that would be what would he'd find the most depressing if he were to time travel back today.
4: I tend to agree. I think I think beyond just Benjamin Franklin, one of the things that comes across when you read the discourse of the founders, and how they, discussed or disagreed, sometimes they became very heated, but there was always this kind of, if not kind of Christian undertone of love thy neighbor as yourself, there was this certain level of respectability in public discourse that I think, regardless of, you know, whether it's John Adams or Benjamin Franklin, Thomas Jefferson, I think they would be genuinely appalled by the tone and tenor of public discourse. I'd almost like to think that Benjamin Franklin would get a chuckle over the manipulation and use of social media to manipulate people and misrepresent information, given how often he did take on different masks, as Eric pointed out in his remarks, but it was usually in service of the public good, and not manipulation for self wealth or, attainment of additional power. It was always in service of like creating a library or a fire department or public lighting and things like that. So I think the weaponization of public discourse and, fissures in society would probably alarm him greatly.
1: Just a quick comment. Lest you think I think Adams was 100 proof wonderful. He had a terrible temper. And he was a very bad-tempered and somewhat envious man. And I think he would look at what's going on now and see himself mirrored in a way that would be really humbling for him, because some of the traits that are brought out by social media, he possessed, and it was a great weakness in his character.
3: Well, Adams was a Puritan from birth to death.
1: Sadist.
3: Well, Franklin was raised as a Puritan and became an considered to be a deist. Washington was Episcopalian, and I think the myth read by Parson Weems about Washington not being able to tell a lie is a common theme for all three. So upholding the truth for them would have put them outside much of the political debate in this country today. Whereas Jefferson, who wrote lofty ideals and then continued to own hundreds of slaves, I think his hypocrisy would help him fit right in with what's going on. Ouch.
1: I take some exception about Jefferson. I've been reading Annette Gordon Reed's wonderful compendium of writings by Jefferson. She's a wonderful historian who's devoted her life to this enigmatic figure. And I do think Jefferson was a very complicated character. And I would resist reducing his very complicated attitudes on race and slavery to mere hypocrisy.
5: That's our show. Thanks to the Public Diplomacy Council of America for the recording, and to Martha Bales, Dr. Caitlin Schindler, Eric Weiner, and moderator Gordon Duguid.
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5: 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For Steve Herman, I'm Bill Bernadoni. Thank you for listening, and we'll see you again next time as we continue discussing the ideas and principles that shape America at 250.
7: Our federal government doesn't magically gain constitutional authority over every single social issue just because a politician might gain a few extra votes. The Constitution is clear. The federal government has limited, specifically enumerated powers. Decisions involving education, family, morality, health, and community standards are left to the states and to the people. Yet Washington repeatedly exceeds its authority, imposing one answer on everyone, and then acts surprised by the bitter division it causes. The founders sought unity by limiting federal power. Politicians traded that restraint for control, and we're all paying the price. Ignore federalism and local choice disappears. Peaceful disagreement becomes impossible, and the losing side has nowhere to go. America doesn't need Washington to settle every social dispute. It needs Washington to obey the Constitution. 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
4: ABC News, I'm Chuck Sievertson. Germany's interior minister is calling it an Islamist terrorist attack. A van ramming into a crowd at a pride event in Berlin, the driver getting out and slashing people with a machete. One person killed, 29 others injured, some critically. The German official says they know the man they're hunting. He's 21, with a criminal record and ties to Islamist groups. The New York Times reports that President Trump is setting aside plans to escalate attacks in Iran because it could drain defensive weapons in the Mideast. ABC's Martha Raddatz in Jordan.
5: This war is increasingly unpopular with the American people. According to a recent Washington Post Ipsos poll, only 29% approve of Trump's handling of the war, while 69% disapprove.
4: Nearly 400,000 people evacuated in France and Spain because of wildfires. Millions are under heat alerts in the U.S. This is ABC News.
6: From the LI News Radio Weather Center for this afternoon, skies are sunny, highs reach 82. Tonight, quiet conditions, a clear, dry sky, low temperature 58. For tomorrow, Monday, a pretty summer day, sunny, back to work highs stretch to 85. After midnight, Monday night, chance of a shower. Skies are partly cloudy, look for lows of 67 degrees. From the LI News Weather Center, I'm TJ Matthews.
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7: 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Spotlight on Long Island Schools is brought to you by the Nassau-Suffolk School Boards Association, serving Long Island School Boards since 1959. I'm your host, Bob Vecchio. Thanks for tuning in each and every week to learn about the amazing things that are going on in our school districts across Long Island. And this week in our Spotlight, it's an educational partner segment, and sometimes schools use outside providers, and there's outside providers and services for very unique needs. And we'd like to welcome to the program a provider just like that. And it's the Variety Child Learning Center. And we want to welcome to the program the CEO, Janet Koch. And Janet, welcome to the program. So for our listening audience, let's just start off with talk about Variety Child Learning Center, because you guys recently celebrated your 60th anniversary. So you're not a new kid on the block. You've been at the game for a while. So let's talk about your company and what it does.
19: Okay, great. Thank you so much for having me. It's great to be here, and I love what you're doing with the show and helping to educate all of us across Long Island about the wonderful communities that we all live in and are part of. Me here over at Variety Child Learning Center, it was in April of 1966 that our founder, Judith Block, who is a clinical social worker, she was recognizing the need and doing research and studies and such on young children, and she saw the power of early intervention and the effect and impact it could have on a child's life. And so she began with about four classrooms in Garden City at the Ethical Humane Society on Old Country Road. And from those four classrooms, she just kept growing and growing, which because of course the need and the demand, and eventually calling our home in Syosset, in the first school, the first Syosset schoolhouse, actually, that we bought from the district in the 1980s.
7: And what is the population that you serve, right? Again, it was started in 1966.
20: a visionary lady based on some of the information I've read, that way ahead of her time.
19: Absolutely.
20: I think it's fair to say that. So let's talk about the populations that you serve.
19: Sure. So, you know, needs have changed over time, but mainly now it's intellectual and developmental disabilities. Not so much on the medical side, you know, but more intellectual, developmental, neurodiverse, autism, behavioral challenges. But the majority of our children, we start at 3. We do early intervention still, which could start as early as, you know, months old, 1 year old. And that's through the counties, Nassau and Suffolk County. We also actually have contracts with New York City. But EI services have gone through a rough patch the past few years, sadly. So a lot of kids aren't getting what they need. But ultimately, we receive in our center-based school programs 3 and 4 year olds. And then we go up to, in one of our campuses, we go up to second grade, to 7, 8 year olds.
20: Yeah, so you're dealing with students that would be diagnosed with autism on the spectrum, various levels, some of the emotional challenges or behavioral challenges as you described here. So for the parents that may be having a child that has recently been diagnosed, let's walk through the process, right? Because it's a huge process to go through, and you don't know what you don't know, and it's overwhelming. You're already dealing with something that is overwhelming. Now to try to navigate the process to get support services, let's talk about how you assist and support parents and some of the advice that you could give to parents who may be beginning this type of journey.
19: Absolutely. So if a child is under 3 years old, it falls under the auspices of the county. And so you go to the Department of Health and they refer you to organizations like Variety Child Learning Center. And very often we actually are the people who are providing the diagnosis. So, you know, I have my school psychologist. I recall 1 year, it was early December, and she had to diagnose a 2.5 year old with autism. And she talked about that she was waiting until after the holidays, because sometimes that's a message that's, you know, not easy for a family to receive. But from the moment of diagnosis, the districts and the county and ourselves and organizations like us, we're there to help. So what happens is a child will then be given an IEP, as you know, an individualized educational plan. It will have components. You know, we have a school psychologist, we have speech therapists, physical therapists, occupational therapists that often are all part of this assessment and the diagnosis and the evaluation to determine what truly the child needs individually for them. And every child looks very, very different. And so then it's the parent's choice in terms of which school they would want to send their child to if they, in fact, qualify for center-based services. Sometimes children will only have support, the SEIT services, right, where they special education itinerant services, where they might go to a daycare center. And a special ed teacher will push into the daycare center for a couple of hours a week, a few days a week. But some of the more, the children with more needs, intellectual and developmental or behavioral, they may be approved for a 5-day-per-week program like ours at Variety Child Learning Center. It could be it's a 10-month program, but then most, I would say, more than 95% of our students stay with us for the extended school year, 6-week summer session as well.
20: Wow, that's pretty impressive. And again, this started way back in 1966 with a visionary leader and lady that started Variety Child Learning Center. And let's talk about your partnership with the schools, right? Because from a school district perspective, we know classifications for special needs students have skyrocketed, particularly post-COVID. It was on the increase pre-COVID, but post-COVID, it's taken on a whole different level. And we've seen more and more students diagnosed on the spectrum. We've seen more and more developmental, you know, disabilities, and some of the behavior issues as well have really gone up. What have you been seeing on your end? And let's talk about the collaboration and partnership that you work with the school districts in the area that you're in.
19: Sure. So you touched upon COVID, and obviously, you know, that made for even more difficult transitions for children, the social emotional learning aspect. They didn't have social interaction. So that was a pivot and a change for us. Being founded by a social worker, we're one of the few, we're referred to as a 4410 program, which is for the 3 and 4 year olds. And then our 5 to 8 year olds are part of an 853 designation of school. But, you know, these kids come in having their needs, and we have a team of social workers. So that's what maybe sets us a little bit apart from other schools. Being our founder a social worker, we provide social emotional learning and support to the entire family. So we work with the parents and parent training and counseling and all of that. So, you know, that's a wonderful thing that we're so proud of and continue to do 60 years later. But as a child earlier, I said when they're under three, they go through the county. Once you turn 3 years old, you become a responsibility of the school district. And so what happens is the school districts will work to find the best placement with the family for their child. And if they select us, really it's routed via the school districts. So we partner for our special ed kids with more than 70 of the over 120 school districts on Long Island.
20: Wow, that's quite a bit of a market capture, if you will. And where are your locations currently that you are rendering these services? You said you took over an old school building in Syosset. Yeah. So that's, you know, that's ideal space, right? You know, and from a school board perspective, you know, if you can unload a building, that's kind of a win-win if you don't have use for it anymore. Let's talk about your other locations, because you've had some expansion recently.
19: Yes, that's great and wonderful. Yeah, so Syosset's the, you know, our home, and we have our administrative offices there as well. We have 22 classrooms in Syosset. And then in 2014, we expanded into Levittown in a partnership with the Island Trees School District. As part of that partnership, we have our special needs classes, but we also work with Island Trees, and we are the sole provider of all of their UPK classes for both general education and those we integrate with our students as well. So we are the only, it's considered a CBO, community-based organization. So we work with Island Trees there. And then I'm so proud that just this current school year that we're finishing, we began, we had our expansion, our first center-based school out in Suffolk County and the Northport East Northport School District in the former Belrose Avenue Elementary School, which had been closed for a couple of years. And now we started this year with 8 classes. 2 of those classes was UPK for the district, 2 integrated with the district, and then 4 of our own preschool classes. And now next year, we'll be expanding with another 8 classes in Northport. And then year 3, we'll have room for 4 more classes.
20: Folks, we are speaking with Janet Koch, and she is with the Variety Child Learning Center. And they've been around since the 60s, 1966 to be exact. To find out more information about this organization, visit varietyclc.org. Or give them a call at 516-921-7171, because, listen, UPK services are about to expand dramatically. The governor has a huge initiative rolling forward, increased funding, increased opportunities for all four-year-olds. And again, for special needs students, particularly those that are diagnosed with autism and other disabilities, there is help out there. We're going to learn more about how to navigate those systems when we come back from the break. 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
1: 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That is your place to suggest a program, club, or activity that your district is involved in. And just like the Variety Child Learning Center, your school district or the educational partner, like you may be the next one right here in our spotlight. This is Bob Vecchio continuing our conversation with Janet Koch from the Variety Child Learning Center. And they provide a diverse level of services for children that may be classified with, you know, needing speech therapy or developmental disability, neuro issues or autism or behavioral issues. And they work in close partnership with your local school districts as well. And they also provide some UPK services. And Janet, that's where I want to start. The governor, you know, recently announced that she wants to make sure that UPK is universal for all four-year-olds in New York State. So the concern that we have as school board members and governance teams is, you know, well, the devil's always in the details. She's increasing the funding per pupil, but what does that mean? What does it cover? But from a provider perspective, the increase in funding is long overdue, right? You would get $5,600 for the program, which runs the whole school year. And when you equate it down to the hours, I think I estimated, you know, the reimbursement came out to like $6 an hour, and that rate hadn't changed in forever. And it's like, how do you expect providers to operate on, you know, being reimbursed $6 per hour per kid in a seat? You know, even, you know, if you have 10 kids in a seat, or let's say 15 kids in a seat, and there was restrictions on how many kids, you know, it was a losing program. So the increased funding is welcome, but some of the details for mandating that any four-year-old is available for it. But that aside, from a provider perspective, what are you doing? What are you looking to do to ramp up for the increase in demand?
2: So, you know, some years back when the state and SED was really pushing for integration, the only opportunity we had to be able to integrate, we needed typically developing children. So, you know, organizations like us, which most of us are nonprofit, so we already, you know, we never have a profit. We went into these arrangements for UPK programs so that we would be the community-based organization providing UPK services for a district. We would get that $5,600, which every one of our Gen Ed UPK classes lose money, every single one of them. But we did it because we need the children to integrate for the handful of classes that we have for integrated kids. So it was for that reason that we did it, always, you know, with the mission in mind and the kids in mind. But to find teachers even to teach the classes, it's been so challenging. So it really is welcome if the money does, you know, when the money does come, how they navigate that with transportation issues and all sorts of issues. Not sure how it's going to play out. Will there be a portion that the districts need to hold on to? You know, I think often something that's not considered in any program, and we can again talk about EI, they don't typically fund for any type of administration. And, you know, we, a school like ours, we joke a little bit because it's as if they expect, well, children could all show up tomorrow. Well, no, teachers don't have to meet. Therapists don't have to meet. We don't have to look at schedules. Everyone could just show up and be in a classroom and it's all going to be just fine.
1: Oh, you have to document stuff? Oh, don't worry about that.
2: That's, you know, you don't have to. So even on these UPKs and these partnerships, if with the increase in funding, districts may need to hold on to some of that still. Yeah. So any increase to us will be welcomed by us, but it will certainly not come out with new sets of challenges, you know, and nuances that we'll have to deal with.
1: Yeah, and the workforce shortage is a big issue, right? And it was exacerbated by the lack of reimbursement. So how are you able to recruit a teacher, you know, at the pay levels that you were probably offering? Because I know the UPK industry as a whole, that was a big, big issue, the workforce issue, to meet the state requirements. And that's another thing. This is a heavy regulated industry, right? Yeah. This is not just a fly-by-night thing. You know, you had spoken in the first segment, and you just mentioned it again, EI, early intervention stuff, and you said that's been a challenge and has taken a hit a little bit. And we were talking off the air between commercials here that, you know, it really comes back down to like anything else. It's state funding drying up and resources drying up. So from an advocacy standpoint, what are the main advocacy priorities that you would want the public to know that your industry and providers like yours really needs to put the pedal to the metal with the state legislature to kind of improve services and service availability?
2: It always comes back to funding. So, you know, early intervention, the reimbursement really is just for the direct service, and there hadn't been increases in EI for decades. Schools, for the psychologist portion of the EI service and all, I think it was 30 plus years since they had seen an increase. So we all know the cost of living, you know, everywhere, not just on Long Island, and being competitive and trying to be able to pay fair wages. And then you're talking about a service that's, you know, in a person's home. So any service provider is driving from place to place to place. So what about the cost of their car and their insurance and other insurances that they need to have, and gas? So it really just became so unattainable, not only for the organizations trying to manage it and to recruit these staff people and all, but for them themselves, whether they were a 1099 consultant or an employee, they really just, it started to just not become worth it. And you only bill for your direct hour of service. Then you go home, you have an hour's worth of paperwork. And then recently, about 3 years ago, they began something called the EI Hub, and they were upgrading the software that was being used. And it was a very painful 3 year process. Implementation went in about a year and a half ago. They just really started to kind of iron out the kinks. But sadly, in that process, they lost a lot of providers, and you almost never get them all back.
1: Yeah, impossible. And, you know, the question that came to mind for me too, you're dealing with students from two years of age and sometimes younger, but, and you go all the way up to the second grade. So my question to you is, what happens after the second grade? Let's talk about how you transition back to either the next level of service. Maybe it's a BOCES placement. Maybe it's a special ed 811, 1211 classroom in a school. Let's talk about transitioning from your services up to second grade back to the home district. What happens?
2: So the entire time that a student is with us, we work with the special ed, the chairperson, right? The CPSE and CSE chair people. We have our team meetings throughout the entire year. We're all together evaluating the student, their capabilities, always looking for the least restrictive environment for them. So a good number, I would say probably, gosh, I want to say about 70% of the students likely go back into the district, often still in a, you know, special class or integrated class or something of the sort. But for the most part, at that point, they're pretty ready. Our teaching staff and our therapists do a wonderful, fabulous job. And again, you know, it's a great example of our districts and our communities, our partners, our the people who live and work on Long Island. They do amazing work in helping our kids to get where they need to be and to be the best they can be.
1: So this way, it's a nice warm handoff from you over back to the district.
2: Absolutely. It's a partnership every step of the way.
1: Yeah. We're speaking with Janet Koch, and she is the CEO of Variety Child Learning Center. And to learn more about their organization, visit varietyclc.org or give them a call at 516-921-7171. Janet, you're not for profit, so another revenue stream, I'm sure, is some fundraising opportunities that your organization does on an annual basis to help support the services. So let's, in our last couple of minutes, talk about some of the things that you guys do during the course of the upcoming year.
2: Yeah, great. Absolutely. We work on, you know, we have a lot of grants that we work on, United Way grants, things like that. But we have our, from our small little fundraisers where we have our Mother's Day and Father's Day boutiques for the kids and then things like that. But our biggest fundraisers just coming off of in May every year, we have an annual luncheon. And that's really for our corporate partners. That's our, you know, our biggest fundraiser in that aspect. But then our favorite fundraiser, I would say, is in October. The first Sunday of October every year, we began a tradition of an annual Halloween Boo Walk. And it's at the Town of Oyster Bay, Theodore Roosevelt Park, right along the water. We've been so fortunate. The weather's been so beautiful. It's a beautiful setting. And families, they come with their children, our staff come. So to, you know, not be in school, for families and parents to meet one another, spend time together, and to have a safe place where just, you know, whatever the needs are of your child, and if there's behavioral challenges or anything like that, you never have to worry at that event. And it really, it's just fun. And, you know, it's contagious, you know, the laughter and the joy seeing all these kids and families dressed up together.
1: Well, Janet, I always say you can't fake caring, and I could tell that you care deeply and passionately about the work that you do, and I'm sure that, that if that's the tone at the top, it permeates throughout the whole company there. So if you want to learn more about Variety Child Learning Center, once again, it's varietyclc.org, or call at 516-921-7171 if these services may be applicable for you and your family. 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
6: ABC News, I'm Chuck Sievertson. Germany's interior minister is calling it an Islamist terrorist attack. A van ramming into a crowd at a pride event in Berlin. The driver getting out and slashing people with a machete. One person killed, 29 others injured, some critically. The German official says they know the man they're hunting. He's 21, with a criminal record and ties to Islamist groups. The New York Times reports that President Trump is setting aside plans to escalate attacks in Iran because it could drain defensive weapons in the Mideast. ABC's Martha Raddatz in Jordan.
7: This war is increasingly unpopular with the American people. According to a recent Washington Post Ipsos poll, only 29% approve of Trump's handling of the war, while 69% disapprove.
6: Nearly 400,000 people evacuated in France and Spain because of wildfires. Millions are under heat alerts in the U.S. This is ABC News.
8: From the LI News Radio Weather Center for this afternoon, skies are sunny, highs reach 82. Tonight, quiet conditions, a clear, dry sky, low temperature 58. For tomorrow, Monday, a pretty summer day, sunny, back to work highs stretch to 85. After midnight Monday night, chance of a shower. Skies are partly cloudy, look for lows of 67 degrees. From the LI News Weather Center, I'm TJ Matthews.
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22: 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You're listening to Plan Now, Win Later. I'm your host, Kurt Widmeyer. So great to be back on this fine radio station. I can be heard every Wednesday at 4:30 I want to thank the listeners who have been calling me the last few weeks. We are on an unbelievable roll. It keeps me totally psyched and motivated to do the show. The name of the show is Plan Now, Win Later. I am a partner in the law firm of Russo, called Widmeyer and Cordano. We are a full-service firm. We don't do bankruptcies or maritime law, but we pretty much handle everything. My areas of law are elder law, estate planning, wills, and trust. I do all the estate administrations, and I want to share a few with you today. And over the last 3 or 4 or 5 years now, on this show and on my new show, which is closing in on 8 months on a different station. I'm not here to promote that, but I know there's spillover, and the listeners tell me they hear me on both. So I'm thank you. I handle all the estates, and I also do home appointments. You know, we go to assisted livings, we go to nursing homes, we go to your house. I've been doing a lot of house appointments. People are not as ambulatory, and plus it's hot as heck. The last month was really hot for a lot of my seniors, and they didn't feel comfortable going out. I know there's been a break in the weather here and there, but it's great to meet clients and the listeners. So I want to thank you. And go to Substack if you're interested in any of my old shows, Medicaid, Community, The Look Back, 5 years, Trusts, and whatnot. And what I want to share with you at the end of last show, I was telling you I've had a couple of really cool cases, good cases to share. No, nothing new on the scam front, so no new scams. That's good. I went a whole week without a client telling me they were a victim or families, and that's something we deal with. It's like crazy, even getting your own account. Imagine going to the bank right now and you're joint with your spouse. Oh, my God, they almost don't want to talk to you. It's really unbelievable how deep these scams are getting. But this is a case where I met a family back in the 90s. I used to represent a bunch of firemen in a certain area near Northport, and they were the coolest guys and gals, and they were very nice. They were very loyal, and I was a young attorney. I was in my 20s, and they really, you know, I dug them a lot. They liked me, and they were all in their 40s, and, you know, some of them were even in their 50s, and they had silver hair. They just looked distinguished to me, and they were real go-getters and salt of the earth, and a lot of them have passed, and a lot of them are in their mid-80s now, and I'm representing a lot of the families, and, you know, it's like full circle, right? I met them. I was so grateful to have that opportunity. I was so psyched. I love firemen and policemen. His father was a battalion chief in the city back in the 30s and the 40s, and my father was a police officer in Manhattan for a while. Probation officer for 18 years. So I come from a family of firemen and police, and I just love what they do. And this guy calls me up and he says, "Hey, Kurt, I am, let's just say, Johnny Jr." And it was a very unique first name. I knew exactly who it was. And he goes, "My pops finally passed, but I want you to know he really liked you and respected you. And he was a tough old Marine." And which made me feel great that I had an impact on this guy's life. I knew he did, because the father would call me periodically. "Hey, Kurt, I'm just checking in. Do I need to make any changes?" No any changes. You know, as long as everything is hunky-dory with the family. And then he would call me up a month later. "Kurt, I know we talked. Do I make any changes?" No, you don't have to make any changes. So anyway, the guy liked me. I liked him. And he passed away. And the son was, and I put the house, I did it for them. The father, the old Marine, didn't want his kids fighting when he passed away. And I've spoken to you folks on this show for years about Bridget and I, my wife Bridget and I, you know, we love our kids equally. I have 3 kids. I'm blessed. They're all hardworking. They're all doing their thing. You know, if there's any money left, I always remind them, my goal is to spend every dollar on myself. Go out with a bang. I gave them good looks and brains. I got them college educations. You know, the rest is gravy, baby. I'm not here to make my kids rich. I don't work the way I do, like an animal, to make my kids rich. I work like an animal because I love it, and I'm a workaholic, and I just love it. And I don't really have any big hobbies other than, you know, I watch, you know, Law and Order and Yankee games. You know, I know last week I joked about Columbo. I did watch some this week, by the way. But going forward, with these people that I've done all their house trusts, now they're passing away, the son calls up and he goes, "Kurt, I'm expecting a nightmare." I go, "Why? What happened? Your sister and brother, they lost their minds?" No. "I just heard about probate. Oh, my God, I got to go to probate." First off, Suffolk probate is not bad at all. They're awesome. We have a great judge. Amy in the probate department is amazing. I mean, they are so fast compared to other counties. So, but let's face it, who wants to wait for the will to be admitted to probate and pay lawyer fees and filing fees? Wouldn't you rather have authority to sell the house or distribute the money on day one? Not to say dad dies at 9 a.m. and then 11, you're whacking up the money. Okay. That's not, although some people try to do that. I'm not suggesting that. Go to the funeral, grieve, be a human being, and then calm down, and then we distribute the money. But theoretically, when somebody has money in a trust and they die right after their death, you can start distributing the money. I don't recommend it, but theoretically you can. So I said to him, you have nothing to worry about. Your father had TODs and ITFs on everything, right? Transfer on death, beneficiary designation, in trust for at the banks, in trust for is at your banks, TOD is on brokerage. I know this because I got copies of all of it. And the house and land that he owned land out of state, and he owned a house in the Northport area. All of it's in the trust that I did. So the son said, wait a minute, you're telling me that I can sell my father's home now? I don't have to wait for court. I read somewhere online. I said, whoa. 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Forget it. 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Because I can probably cut right through it and eliminate a lot of stress and nonsense. 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Name of the show is Plan Now Win Later. Just go .com. Your email will come right to me, and I'll call you. So this guy calls me. He's so psyched and relieved. No probate. He can put the house up on the market. He signs the listing agreement as trustee. We go to contract and closing immediately. The proceeds from the house go into the trust, bills get paid, and boom, he whacks it up three ways. This estate was under the 7.35 cliff, the New York State estate tax cliff. So he is like beyond himself. And he's like, well, why? Now, by the way,

0: and guardianship, the court's going to take that into effect, right? So wills are very important even for young families. But as we get older, you got to have a will. But if you own a house on Long Island and you want to pass your house to your children without the cost and expense and delay of probate, particularly in Nassau, which is much better than it was. For 10 years, it was a very difficult court system and judge there, but it's gotten much better. But the city, nightmare. Do a trust. Because once you put your house in a trust, and there's different types of trusts, and after the break, I'll go through them. You've heard me over the years, but this guy calls me up. He's pumped. He's psyched. The family's grateful. Now I'm doing his trust. So go figure. 1997, 1998, I used to do a lot of speaking engagements at that firehouse. How do I remember the dates? I have an elephant memory. Don't ask me. I was born with it. It helps me a lot in my career. Yes, I'm German. I can hold grudges. So my memory sometimes works against me because I hold grudges from the fifth grade, but that's for another show. But I used to go when my son was born in 97. I had a whole slew of speaking engagements. So I did a lot of trusts in 97, 98, 99 when my other son was born. So a lot of these fellas or the families have trusts and they're passing away. You know, they're in 85, 88 years old, 89, 90 years old. And the kids are coming back to me. What a blessing. Could you imagine how grateful and how lucky I am to have the confidence of their parents from a different generation? That was a tough generation, folks. I know. My father was a World War II, born in 1926. He would have been 100, this past May 14th. So now the young kids who are now in their 50s are using me. So after the break, I want to share with you some more fun stories about the trust I did years ago and how it's working out well for the family. 265-7200.
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0: Welcome back. You're listening to Plan Now, Win Later. I'm your host, Kurt Widmeyer. I have the privilege of speaking with you every week. I have been a trust and estates attorney, and with my law firm, Russo Call Widmeyer Cordano, I'm in my 41st year. I started when I was 6, so I'm doing good. Actually, I was 18. I was an intern for many years there, and just so grateful to be doing wills, trust, estates, and elder law, and thank you for listening. And my number is 631-265-7200, 631-265-7200. I am extension 119. 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Your emails will be answered immediately, phone calls. And if you just have a quick question, there's no charge. I don't charge for questions. I don't charge for consultations. If you want to come in and meet me at my Islandia office, there's never a charge. If you want a phone conference, just give me a holler. And what I wanted to, and I do every week.

0: week, I hope. I try to share with you cases that I'm working on. And most of them are catastrophes where people just have made some crazy decisions and they didn't know about it. And, you know, look, most families have some issues, right? If you have dysfunctional beneficiaries, horrible marriages, like the lady I told you about, this tough little Irish lady, soaking wet, 88 pounds, but tough. I was scared of her. I come to a house. She tells me, sit down. Yes, ma'am. She goes, we're going to do this. We're going to do it my way. And I said, yes, ma'am. And we put her house in the trust. She was tough. She goes, one thing I want to get straight with you, Kurt, but I can't stand her. I go, oh, really? Who are you talking about? She goes, my daughter-in-law. And if that, I won't use the word, very salty, gets any of my assets, I'm coming out of the grave to come after you. This is my first intro to this lady. I said, this is my type of gal. I like this lady. We got along great. I said, don't worry about it. So if you have like dysfunctional family or, you know, which most of us do in some capacity, anybody says their family has no dysfunction, then they're probably even more whacked than the rest of us. If you have drugs or alcohol, gambling problems or matrimonial, or maybe your kids are bankrupt, who knows? Whatever it is, it happens. It's life. Trusts are the way to go. First off, never put your house on your deed. I have, believe it or not, people recently putting their kids on their deed. Please don't do that. God forbid your kid, you know, gets sued or has a car accident or bankruptcy or hits divorce. It's a mess. Trusts are the way to go. So this family, second family, I told you before the break, the son of this fireman, Marine, cannot believe how easy it is to sell the house, and he's just so grateful. Now he's my client. Go figure. And he has, by the way, the grandkid of my original client, his kid, is now getting married, and he's going to do a basic core four. So regardless of age, health, or wealth, folks, you know, you need estate planning. I don't care what anybody says. It could be very basic core four or more complicated core four with the trust, which is a five. Next client calls me up. This is all in the last week. By the way, this is my life. I love it. Every day is a new thing. It's like, I don't know. It's just amazing. So the client calls up, and the father, he did pretty well in life, but during his life, he was also very, very particular, and he actually was very generous. He had given a part or a majority of his business, so this guy was off the boat, worked his tail off, built up a nice nest egg. I mean, he's over the cliff. He's over $7.35 million under the federal Trump tax cuts of $15 million, the federal limit. But let's say $10 million bucks. So it's a lot of money, okay? But during his life, he had given his business to his son who squandered it away. And, of course, he was upset. So he came in to me with wanting to make sure that his other children who did not get the business can share in the rest of the assets. Not uncommon, folks. So I've had plumbers, mechanics, landscapers, landscaping design company, big bucks, North Shore, Nassau County, Gold Coast. And the kid just screwed up. Not always, you know, but I don't know. There's something about, you know, businesses after two or three generations, a lot of them don't make it for whatever reason. But in any event, so he comes to me and he says, it's very important to me that my other children get the inheritance and that my son, who I love dearly, but who's a screw up, Kurt, doesn't interfere. I said, well, I can't stop him from interfering. What I can do is he can try to interfere, but he won't be successful. Bingo. That's what I want. So what we did was we created a trust agreement for the father, who just passed, by the way, and the kids already getting harassed by this one brother, and I've had the power with the family. These are listeners of this station. And I said, look, don't worry about it. He can make all the noise he wants. He can threaten whoever he wants. If he goes to a lawyer in Suffolk County that does trusts and estates and litigation for 25 plus years, maybe even longer, I did litigation in the surrogates court at a high level. Okay. I was very good at it. I didn't love it. I don't do it anymore. I do estate, but I don't want to fight anymore. I leave that for the younger attorneys that want to go to court. I'm not really interested in fighting and litigating anymore. I do more of the planning and the solutions, but we have colleagues that do it with me. I might quarterback it, but fighting over wills right now is not something that I get up and get excited about. So I said, the lawyer's going to know me. Okay. I'm going to just tell you right now, if this lawyer for the brother has been around and just say my name, Kurt, there's not many Kurts, number one. And there's, I don't know of any T&E, Trust and Estates attorney with my first name here in Suffolk County, which is a blessing, I believe, for me, because I have nothing to hide. I treat everybody with respect and decency. So whether I like this attorney or not, you know, they know I'm a straight shooter. And I said, let the attorney, let him hire an attorney. Don't worry. He's a windbag. Don't worry about it. So I also explained to them, though, legally, everything is bulletproof. A third, third, third, the brother and daughter are you want to co-trustees, that's fine. And they're going to do it all, and there's going to be noise and interference, but none of it is going to get in the way. We as attorneys cannot control the behavior of malcontents. They're going to be a malcontent. They probably always were. They're always play the victim. There's a lot of victimology out there, and I don't buy into it. I know there are some victims, so I'm not dismissing true victimhood. But, you know, I'm talking about people who go, the poor me, how come I didn't get this? My dad promised me this, blah, blah, blah. And lo and behold, the guy blew through a $4 million business. But put that aside. He's otherwise a nice kid. The bottom line is it's rock solid. So once I was able to explain it, and they all took a deep breath, and they commented how comfortable they felt. And they know that their brother's going to be tough, but they know they're reassured that their old man, you know, did the right thing. Very, very important. So I want to leave you with this other great one. Mom and daughter come in, excellent people. Other daughter is an absolute savage, lunatic, and has caused a lot of disruption, and so is her kid. So mom comes in with good daughter, let's say, and mom, I asked the good daughter to leave, and because the good daughter drove the mom, and we determined that mom was under her free will, no undue influence, and there was no coercion. It was a complete legit deal, because otherwise I don't get involved in it. And if I think there's undue influence, I call APS. If I think there's really something bad going on, I'm not going to mess around. It's totally cool. Everything's good. And she told me how her other daughter and granddaughter mistreat her, and all she wants is her little house to go to a little house in Smithtown, Wisconsin area, to go to her daughter, meaning the good daughter. So this is goes back some time, and we did a trust, put the house in the trust. Mom passes away. Daughter inherits the house on day one, and the other daughter is now threatening lawsuits. They can threaten all they want. It's going nowhere. It's a waste of legal fees. I did it. It's all legit. The mother was competent, and it made total sense. So those are two cases, and the first, before the break, the other where the gentleman from the Northwood area passed away, and is easy peasy, no probate. So if you want to kind of help the next generation, your beneficiaries, whether they're kids, whether they're grandkids, niece, it doesn't matter who they are, if you want to make it easier for them, and you want your last wishes to be adhered to strictly without the cost expense of probate and other nonsense, then the trust is the way to go. For those of you that are young and just listening, starting out, you're in your car, you say, what is he talking about, a core four? Don't think you're too young, folks. I've had some young people pass away, a 30-year-old, COVID-related, and he had a baby and didn't have a will. It's a whole big mess, sad case. So wills, you definitely want to do a will if you're younger with a child, for sure. But for those of you that are a little bit older and you have a house and you want to make this go quickly, no, and the kid's not fighting over it, the trust is the way to go. And the estate planning is so awesome, so terrific nowadays, and it's so much easier than you'll ever believe. So if you're interested, give me a call, Kurt Widmeyer, 631-265-7200, or go to plannowwinlater.com. Name of the show is Plan Now, Win Later. Until next Wednesday, I hope you have a healthy and happy week. Take care now.
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3: 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From the city to the tips of the North and South Fork. 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
4: ABC News, I'm Chuck Sievertson. An Islamist terrorist attack in Germany is what that nation's interior minister calls it. A van ramming into a crowd at a Pride event in Berlin. The driver getting out and slashing people with a machete. One person killed, 29 others injured, some critically. They're hunting a 21-year-old man with a criminal record and ties to Islamist groups. The New York Times reports that President Trump decided not to escalate attacks on Iran because it could drain defensive weapons in the Mideast. Polls show the war is extremely unpopular in America. Congressman Mike Turner, Ohio Republican.
5: There's bipartisan frustration on Capitol Hill. You're seeing it, you know, Republicans, Democrats that are showing their frustration with how this war is being, this conflict is being prosecuted.
4: Nearly 400,000 people evacuated in France and Spain because of wildfires. More protests in Madison, Wisconsin after a deadly police shooting of a black man caught on cell phone video. This is ABC News.
6: From the LI News Radio Weather Center for this afternoon, skies are sunny, highs reach 82. Tonight, quiet conditions, a clear, dry sky, low temperature 58. For tomorrow, Monday, a pretty summer day, sunny, back to work highs stretch to 85. After midnight, Monday night, chance of a shower. Skies are partly cloudy, look for lows of 67 degrees. From the LI News Weather Center, I'm TJ Matthews.
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25: Ron and Anian. Every time you turn a wrench, it carries risk. It does. I'm not complaining. I'm just stating a fact. All right. Is there carbon buildup on the tip? Will it stay? Will it break off? Will it?

0: The Car Doctor.
1: Does it sound reasonable to you that a 40,000-mile, never-breaks-down, runs-forever Honda needs $3,000 worth of front end work?
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0: 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If your mechanic's giving you a busy signal, pick up the phone and call in. The garage doors are open.
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0: And now, here's Ronnie.
1: I want to talk about the repair you don't make, or you shouldn't make. Maybe you don't want to make it. You know, I posted something up on Instagram this week, last night as a matter of fact, talking about this 2018 Jeep Grand Cherokee. We had a 2018 Jeep Grand Cherokee, and maybe I talked about this up on air. I don't remember in the last week or so. It was within the last 10 days we fixed the vehicle. And I posted a video showing the diagnosis. And I walk you through the wiring diagram, you know, and you know, we check this, we check that, and I gave you the reasoning, and I did it in about 2 minutes, so it's pretty good, you know, it's a pretty good diagnosis for 2 minutes and done. Anytime I get air conditioning, you know, the air conditioning doesn't work, where do you begin? And I say this all the time. Is it electrical? Is it chemical? Is it control? What's wrong? It's one of the few systems that has multiple things attached to it that can make it stop working. And, you know, I went through the diagnosis. It had refrigerant. I proved on a scan tool. I pushed the button and it showed me command. It said, yes, I want AC. Okay. And I went out to the control relay, which I show you in the video in the wiring diagram, to test that. And I verified that I had power on 85 and 86 and 30, getting through the relay, and they were good. I had circuit connectivity. I had circuit integrity out to the compressor. I was able to apply 12 volts to that line, feed the compressor. The compressor came on. I proved that the circuit was good, that the compressor was good, that the ground was good. I'm down to, is the compressor being turned on? Is the ground control, once it's applied through the vehicle engine controller, is it telling the relay, hey, turn on, do something? Now, I looked at all conditions, right? Yeah, that's the other thing, right? You get an AC system, you have to look at all the conditions. You have to look and see, you know, are there any sensors in the vehicle that are telling you, hey, don't turn on the air conditioning for whatever reason. And, you know, and this one was sort of a straightforward decision. I proved that it was a bad air conditioning relay. And here's where things went south. Chrysler, in their infinite wisdom, decided not to make the relay replaceable. It was built into and part of the underhood power distribution center, which if you've popped the hood on any late model Chrysler in the last 10, 12 years, probably longer than that, the power distribution center, not the TIPM, although TIPM's totally integrated power module is sort of the same idea. It has all the fuses and relays and everything. It's under the hood. It's close to the battery and alternator. They put it there and then split the circuits and go out into the car for engineering reasons or however they're going to design it. Okay. But the relay is not replaceable. You have to replace the whole PDC. You have to change the whole box. And I did. It was $1,000 just for the box. And, you know, with labor and some diagnostic. And, you know, yeah, it was close to $2,000 by the time you were done. Now, one of the things I love about my job is I get to post these videos. And, you know, look at your comments. And I read every one of your comments. I do. And I think about it. And some of you make real. Some of you are a bunch of trolls. You know, it is what it is. And I saw one comment that said, gee, Ron, why don't you just wire a different relay into it? You know, the problem there is the replacement part's $1,000. You know, and, you know, the problem with why don't I put a relay in it becomes a question of liability. It sounds reasonable. Sure. You know, let's do an AC harness or an AC relay runaround. I could come up with a relay. It would be a couple of bucks. And I guess if it was your own vehicle, you could make that decision. I can't make that decision. I'm the professional. I'm the guy that's going to stand in front of the judge. You know, the moment I bypass factory circuits, as any mechanic, the moment we change something that the factory designed. Whether you like it or not, you're no longer repairing that vehicle. You're redesigning it. Every engineering decision that goes into that circuit, you know, and I don't know them all. You know, maybe that PDC has different communication stances with the body control module. Maybe it monitors current draw. Maybe it's designed to shut down under certain fault conditions to prevent wiring or overheating or some sort of fatality. I don't know. Could I make the compressor run if the customer commanded it? Yeah, absolutely. I'm sure I could figure that out. But a mechanic, when they repair a customer's vehicle, they are now responsible for that work in the sense that, you know, here's Ron's design, it's all great and good until you're standing in front of the judge and he's going to say, hey, Ron, how come you decided to rewire the factory wiring on that 2018 Jeep that Mr. Smith had the fire and then unfortunately he was trapped in the vehicle and passed in? Hamana. You know, the PDC is already broken, and this is what you have to think about. That power distribution center is already broken. So there's already something wrong with it. Suppose there's a wiring failure. Suppose something internal goes on. Suppose something completely unrelated to that AC relay causes a small electrical fire somehow inside that PDC. You think they're going to know that? All they're going to see is a melted power distribution center, a melted wiring harness, a melted right front corner of the engine compartment, the ensuing fire that encompassed everything because it got to the gasoline line. And the judge is going to look at me and the insurance company is going to look at me and say, who modified the vehicle? Oh, gee, we couldn't find it in the fire. But look, we've got this invoice from Mr. Smith that says, you know, modify the power distribution center just because we don't want to spend $1,000. That $1,000 looks like a bargain, right? Because the insurance company, the attorney, the judge... Why did you alter the manufacturer's design? And that's why these are the repairs you shouldn't make. These are the repairs you can't make. I never want to answer that question. I never want to stand in front of the judge. Okay. I get it. You know, you think that working on a car is just make it work. Doesn't matter. But every repair that a real shop, not the jerks that don't stand behind their stuff and not the internet trolls and not all the guys that, you know, can talk about, hey, I can make this shortcut and make it work for $3. But the guys that are trying to do it correctly and professionally, there's a liability in what they do. Every decision has consequences beyond the repair bill. 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
7: Let's go to, is it Lori in Maine? Am I saying that right?
8: Yes, you have it right.
7: Yes, sir.
8: We live near Bangor.
7: Yes, sir. How can I help you?
8: We have a son who's 33 years old. He lives in Arizona, and he moved to from Tucson, where he did not need a car, to Flagstaff. And he's about to get his driver's license. he knows nothing about cars, knows nothing about maintenance. Would, yeah, we have no family there. Would a lease car be a good start as a starter car for someone?
7: I like the idea of a lease car for someone that's not car knowledgeable, right? And listen, I get it. You know what? To some people, cars just don't make sense. It's just the way it is. It's not a bad mark on them. I did a video the other week at the gym. I was coming off the gym. I walked into the gym and somebody asked me about batteries and I answered the question and they said, boy, that's a really great answer. You should make a video about that. So I did. And somebody else at the gym the next week said to me, boy, I saw your video. It was great. Really? Did it make sense? Oh, I don't know. I don't understand a thing about cars. But it made sense. I really enjoyed listening to you talk. You know, they said, I just trust my mechanic. So, yeah, I mean, for him to do a lease, you know, he's 33.
8: Yes.
7: He's got.
8: He hasn't needed a car. He was right in the city, and a car would have been really inconvenient, so he never bothered to even get his license.
7: He's got good credit?
8: Oh, yes.
7: Yeah, then he should be, you know. But, I mean, you know, the deal with a lease is no different than somebody that doesn't lease, right? You know, leasing means he's going to have a monthly payment all the time. You know, there may be mileage restrictions, so he's got to find out about that. You know, I don't know how far he commutes.
8: You know, he's only about a mile and a half from his work.
7: Okay, so he should be okay there, you know, because typically a lease has, you know, 10 to 12,000 miles a year. Sometimes you get longer leases, longer mileage. But you got to look at the cost, right? The one nice thing about a lease for him is it'll be brand new. It'll have the latest safety features. It'll have the, you know, all the bells and whistles for that model, whatever it is. And all he has to do is follow whatever they tell him to do as far as bringing in now for an oil change, bringing in now for a tire rotation and so on. And then in 3 years, he's got another new car if he continues.
8: Do you think leases are hard to get out of? When you reach the end, I think they forgive a lot when you renew. But if you try to walk away, you get some pretty high expenses for whatever they can find.
7: They can.
8: I didn't worry about that.
7: You know, they can, Lori, and that's an excellent point. That's another perspective of leasing. Yeah, because everybody's just automatically going to go in and buy another one. So you're sort of, you know, you're sort of worried who's going to stain the couch, right? Who's going to sit on the couch wrong? Who's going to put the dent in the door? Who's going to get the paint chip when you go grocery shopping and that kind of thing? So, you know, is the other way to approach this to look at a 2 to 4 year old used car and find a mechanic, because sooner or later he's going to need a mechanic, right?
8: Yes.
7: And, you know, for that matter, buy a used car, find a mechanic, and listen to the car doctor.
8: Yeah.
7: You know,
8: we were at 3,000 miles away, it would make it a lot easier.
7: Yep.
8: And the next question, should he get a non-owner renter insurance?
7: A non-what?
8: A non-owner renter insurance. In other words, if he was to borrow someone else's car, he would have insurance.
7: Well, I would think, maybe insurance is different in Arizona. But, yeah, I mean, if he's going to start driving, I would want coverage. Like, if I loan my vehicle to somebody in New Jersey, it's already part of my insurance policy as well as their insurance policy. So somebody's going to cover it.
8: Just getting his license, would that be a problem leasing, do you think?
7: They look at credit more than anything else.
8: Okay, that's a good point.
7: In my experience, they're looking at credit. Listen, if he's got the down payment, if his credit score is 700 plus, he's not going to have a problem. You know,
8: any recommendations on make and model or something?
7: Something new?
8: Yes.
7: Go look at what's my budget. What can I spend?
8: Well, it would be pretty low. We're thinking Corolla, maybe a Honda Civic.
7: So 25 to 30,000. If we're going to buy the car,
8: yes.
7: Right. So we want to hit a lease number of what, 400 to 500 a month.
8: Okay.
7: If they're out there, you know, it's so hard to predict the lease deals. Gosh, a good long while ago. Well, let's see. 4 years ago, I know someone that was leasing. She was paying $350 a month. A year ago, her lease was up. She went to go get a renewal. Now, this was on a Lexus. This was on an ES350. That $350 a month lease went to $600 a month.
8: Do you find leases hard to get out of when you reach the end, though?
7: It depends on it depends on the dealership. It depends on the model. It depends on the dealership. And then it comes down to what sort of shape is the car in. If you're turning it in, they're happier, but they're also getting more judgmental, right? They, you know, they're loaning you a vehicle. They want it back, reasonable wear and tear. Now, when you do lease, there are programs certain manufacturers have that they will give you wear and tear insurance. So
8: I had a friend who had a Jeep. When he turned it in, he was 250 miles over. He happily paid that. But they said you need new brakes and rotors and charged him $900. And I thought that was unreasonable.
7: Yeah, I think that is unreasonable. And I would want to see that in the fine print. And I think that's a question at the dealership when he's going to, you know, consider leasing. Who's responsible for wear and tear? Because what prevents the manufacturer from saying, well, you know, the trans doesn't exactly shift right, so I think you're responsible for that, too, because you use the vehicle.
8: So get a reputable dealer.
7: Well, yeah, without question, as much as we can try, right? But I think that's a fair question for the leasing office. And I think that's the email you write before you agree to the deal. So, listen, I'm thinking about this car, but a friend of mine had this problem when he leased. How would you guys handle that? Oh, yeah, we wouldn't do that to you. This way you've got it in writing. So yeah. 3 years from now when, oh, by the way, the brakes need to be replaced, they're $2,000. You've got an answer. You know, you've got it in writing. You're covered. So that's how I would approach it. Listen, it's going to be a learning experience. If he goes out and he buys something used, go look at a CPO car, certified pre-owned.
8: Something, oh, that's a good point. Yes.
7: Something that'll be 2 to 3 years old. Something that won't have more than 30,000 miles. I like to buy mileage if I'm buying a used car. I will pay more for a lower mileage vehicle than a newer vehicle with higher mileage. That's right. Yeah. And part of the reason is because I'm a little OCD that I worry about who worked on it before me and how many mistakes did they make. That 30,000 mile vehicle had, you know, 4 oil changes, a tire rotation, and a set of cabin and air filters. There's not a lot you can make mistakes at with.
8: Sure.
7: You know, that 60,000 mile vehicle, if it hasn't had service, that's a problem. If it has had service, who'd they do? What'd they do? Did they do it right? You know, all those factors come into it.
8: You said that when you buy a new car, a used car, whatever, you change all the fluids.
7: If I own it, yeah, if I'm buying that 30,000 mile used car that's 3 years old that I don't know the history, yeah, I would kind of want to start that way. If it's wet, change it. If it's a filter, replace it. You know, even if it's looks new, but whose brand is it? You know, and it's hard to tell. Every air and cabin filter in this day and age says made in China on it. And I can show you some really well-made made in China filters, and I can show you some junk. You know, how well do they fit the box? How well do they protect? Are they going to allow any grit to bypass and get onto the mass airflow sensor in case of an air filter? All things to consider. So, yes, he can do it. You've got a lot to look at, Lori. I hope you do well. I'm Ron Anini and the Car Doctor. I'll be back right after this.

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1: 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Nassau County, Suffolk County, all the news from our island in one place. 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
2: ABC News, I'm Chuck Sievertson. An Islamist terrorist attack in Germany is what that nation's interior minister calls it. A van ramming into a crowd at a Pride event in Berlin. The driver getting out and slashing people with a machete. One person killed, 29 others injured, some critically. They're hunting a 21-year-old man with a criminal record and ties to Islamist groups. The New York Times reports that President Trump decided not to escalate attacks on Iran because it could drain defensive weapons in the Mideast. Polls show the war is extremely unpopular in America. Congressman Mike Turner, Ohio Republican.
3: There's bipartisan frustration on Capitol Hill. You're seeing it, you know, Republicans, Democrats, that are showing their frustration with how this war is being, this conflict is being prosecuted.
2: Nearly 400,000 people evacuated in France and Spain because of wildfires. More protests in Madison, Wisconsin after a deadly police shooting of a black man caught on cell phone video. This is ABC News.
4: From the LI News Radio Weather Center for this afternoon, skies are sunny, highs reach 82. Tonight, quiet conditions, a clear, dry sky, low temperature 58. For tomorrow, Monday, a pretty summer day, sunny, back to work highs stretch to 85. After midnight, Monday night, chance of a shower. Skies are partly cloudy, look for lows of 67 degrees. From the LI News Weather Center, I'm TJ Matthews.
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12: 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From the

0: I really liked how Lori did that, our previous caller, with regards to, you know, helping the son, you know, the first car and what he's going to do and how he's going to do it. I think as parents, as elders, it's our responsibility to teach the next generation how to approach dealing with an automobile, transportation device, whatever you want to call it. And I see that in a lot of young people today. How do you change a flat? How do you do some simple basic maintenance? Part of what, and I blame this on phones, right? Because we've all got our head in our phones. You know, we don't know how to walk into a repair shop and talk to a service person and say, hey, my car does this, my car does that. We've lost the skill of communication. If we can't punch it in on letters and text, and it's so critical. There's some things a text can't help me capture, help me to understand. You know, my car does this, my car does that. You know, and there's a thousand questions that always follow for me afterwards, and like so many other mechanics out there. So I you know, Lori, you're doing a great thing, and congratulations. Let's go over to Tom in Illinois, 16 Dodge Charger. Tom, how can I help,
1: sir?
0: Yes, sir. What's going on?
1: Well, my son's 2016 Dodge Charger SXT. It's a six-cylinder. When you, at highway speeds, when you drop, pull off the gas pedal, you get this little rumble for a second or two right under the middle of the car. You can both hear it and feel it. And then when you re-engage the gas pedal, you get the same thing for a second or two. Had it to three mechanics, two that private, you know, two garage-type mechanics, and they couldn't find anything, no codes, no lights, no bulletins. Took it to a major dealer, major brand dealer, and he had the same response. Can't find anything. We hear it, but we can't find anything. They've ruled out the exhaust system rumble. They've ruled out the U-joint, the obvious things, but yet we still feel this, and it can't be, doesn't strike me as being normal. Now, we do think the engine is a second engine. Bought the car used. Do think it's a second engine. But everything functions well and it drives great and there's no codes or lights on the dash. But nonetheless, this noise doesn't seem like it is normal or healthy.
0: So two thoughts. Number one, if the engine's been out of the car, I'm sure they are, but factory engine mounts, factory trans mount.
1: Mm-hmm. Okay.
0: Right. That's number one. And does it look like they're sitting plumb? Does it look like they're sitting square, like where they should be? You know, if the engine is higher on one side than the other by just a bit, is that going to throw the drive line into a tizzy about how lined up is the drive shaft between the trans and the rear? Right?
1: See. Okay.
0: Now, I'm going to assume, dangerous word, that this is a one-piece drive shaft, that this is not a two-piece drive shaft with a center carrier bearing. I don't believe it is. I also believe this is a European style drive shaft where it's got basically a CV joint style U joint, not a traditional U joint.
1: Okay.
0: If it does, could we possibly have a bad CV? Is there any? So how can I say this? If the parking brake is on and the trans is in park and I were to rotate the drive shaft, could I rotate the drive shaft such that the front yoke inside the transmission and the flange where it's bolted to the diff, to the rear end. If I were, can I take the drive shaft and rotate it a little bit such that I can rotate the drive shaft, but I'm not moving the trans end or the differential end?
1: Okay.
0: If I can, do I have rotational wear in my front and rear U joints, one or the other or both?
1: Okay.
0: Right. So that's on my mind. All right. The fact that the engine's been out of the car once and it's kind of a hot rod, right? It's a 2016 Charger.
1: Right.
0: Look at the exhaust. And, you know, if you could find another one, it would be great. But I start to think about, is this a resonance vibration? Is this a low-level rumble? You ever get underneath some cars and you look at the exhaust system and, you know, God, look at this dumb engineer. He put this weight here. Why did he attach this weight to the exhaust system? And then you get your car. it's got this resonance to it. And you find out that weight that's hanging out in space actually does something. Right?
1: Hmm.
0: So,
1: okay.
0: You know, is this factory exhaust on this car? I'm betting it's not because I'm betting somebody was playing hot rod hot rod skid ski on this car.
1: Okay.
0: I got this vibration in my Suburban. I'll tell you the story this way. I got this vibration in my Suburban. It's my 04 bus, 100,000 miles. And I just noticed it the other day. If I'm sitting at a traffic light, just the right conditions, I get this little, what the heck is that? I know what it is. The motor mounts are hard now. The car's 22 years old. The motor mounts are so hard, they can't absorb engine vibration at the right level, and it's creating little minor distortions throughout the rest of the car. If I put my hand on top of the dash where the bezel that, you know, the outside trim molding meets the dash top itself, if I just touch it gently, the noise goes away. It's the subtlest of things. And that may be what you're looking for here. You're looking for some sort of subtle low-level frequency interference problem. And, you know, perhaps, you know, it sounds stupid. Hose clamp a bunch of wheel weights to the exhaust system. Does it change anything? You know, you start looking for that kind of a thing. You know, but like I said, is it aftermarket exhaust? Is it factory exhaust? Is it aftermarket exhaust? Because provided it's real and it's a legitimate problem, yes, it shouldn't be there. But I'm going to start to look as I described it to you, and then I'm going to start to look at body mounts, trans mount, engine mount. Was the trans out of the car when they did the engine? Did they put the trans mount back properly, even though it was done before you bought the car? But I've seen cases where there was supposed to be a shim under the trans mount between the mount and the cross member.
1: Okay.
0: And they didn't put it back, for example. And then, and then 10,000 miles later, because the trans wasn't at the proper angle in its relationship to the drive shaft, it created a weird wear pattern.
1: Okay.
0: Right.
1: Got it.
0: So, but those are some of the things I would go look at, Tom. All right.
1: Okay. Great.
0: You know,
1: that's
0: where I would, that's my perspective. I mean, you know, if you wanted peace of mind, maybe I take the drive shaft out and, you know, tell me what's good. I'll tell you what's bad, right? I take the drive shaft out, send it out to a shop. Can you tell me, is the shaft balanced? Is the shaft straight? Yes, it is. Okay, good. Take that off the list. And then the second one's a little harder. You know, you'd probably have to talk to a body shop. Did they have, only because of what I'm going to tell you, do they have a way to verify that the rear is in correct alignment to the square of the car and the back of the trans.
1: Okay.
0: Right?
1: I see.
0: You know, we're dealing with, and I say a body shop because body shops have frame machines. Body shops can measure every angle underneath that car that they choose to. Because if three repair shops looked at it, and I'm going to assume they were competent, at least one of them had to be competent, right?
1: Right. That's my chance, yeah.
0: Right. You know, that's your chance. One of them had to be competent. This is nothing mechanical. This is nothing obvious to the naked eye, so we got to do a little digging. All right? And that's kind of how I would approach it.
1: Very good. Thank you.
0: All right, sir. You're very welcome. Good luck to you. If you find it, let us know. I'm always curious.
1: I'll do that. Thank you.
0: Okay. You're very welcome. You be well. And, you know, we'll look forward to that conversation. 855-560-9900. Ron and Annie, the Car Doctor. We are back right after this.

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1: 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The engine had cranked slower and slower for days, then finally wouldn't turn over. They suspected the alternator or the starter, but the real culprit was a battery, worn down by brutal summer heat. 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
1: Have you ever wondered why there is so much cancer on Long Island? Did you know that the DuPont Chemical Corporation and 3M recently agreed to a $13.5 billion settlement for contaminating public drinking water with cancer-causing forever chemicals? Long Island's drinking water has some of the highest concentrations of these cancer-causing forever chemicals. 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

0: Oh, wait, I don't want to go. I like that song. It's more fun. All right. The other day I was up on Facebook and I got to listen to Jan and Dean, Dead Man's Curve and Surf City. My God, what great songs, right? Just, they don't write them like that anymore. They haven't written like that in, well, 60 years. Just good stuff, good stuff. So cars have generated music as well as everything else they've done for us. So, always a good time. Micah, Maine. Micah, how are you today? What's going on?
1: I'm doing great, but I wanted to say, hey, you're back with Ron, and this is the Hondells.
0: Oh, there you go. what's going on, Micah?
1: Well, I wanted to follow up with you. You may recall that I had needed to get my bumper repainted, and they ended up replacing the whole bumper. It was easier based on the clips and everything. Painted it, matches perfectly. And while they were taking the bumper off, because my headlights had all hazed up from the sun, it was, and they couldn't be fixed anymore because the haze was on the inside, I wanted to replace the headlight assemblies. So the crew asked me to get the headlights myself from my local dealership, and they gave me a price that was out of this world, and as it turned out, it was about $80 over the MSRP. And I told them that, and they said, well, that's what we charge for them. So ended up, the body shop was able to get them for me for about $150 less than the MSRP. Actual OEM parts, no problem at all. It was the part that I needed, OEM, everything was great. So I was a little concerned, you know, that my dealership is charging, their parts department is charging way over MSRP. So anyway, this week I finally finished up the car. My wheels had road rash on it. Time to get them repowder coated. Got a place up here that does a great job on it. Got them done. And the center plastic hubs on the wheels, they just look bad because the wheels look perfect, brand new. So I decided to replace those. And so I called the dealership. And again, the MSRP on those things were $26. The dealership said $44 a piece. I said, wait, the MSRP is $26. I said, oh, okay, we'll give them to you for the MSRP. And my dealership, the service department, was willing to put them on for me, made it easy. I could have gotten them for about

0: $3 or $4 cheaper someplace else. I went to the dealership. But I know the service director at the dealership. I don't know the parts director, but I know the service director really well. And I told him what happened, and he said, that doesn't sound right. This isn't my department, but let me look into it, because that doesn't sound right at all. And he knows me, and he knows that I'm not making it up. And I just wanted to let you know that I followed it up. But, you know, my dealership has been great with me. You know, I've talked to you about them. I've raved about them and all that. But I can't believe that one particular department in the dealership would treat customers that poorly.
1: Well, you know, my first comment and thought is, did the dealership change hands? Is it still the same original owners?
0: Same people.
1: Then the parts director, in my opinion, is probably trying to create a different profit margin. Maybe he's trying to pay the parts guys differently or more, and he's looking to generate more out of parts than he was doing so previously, because something changed, right? If all of a sudden I see dealers charging more than what the manufacturer recommends. And, you know, it is what it is in a sense, because I get it. You know, I walk into a diner and I buy scrambled eggs and bacon and they charge me $9. I can surely go to the supermarket and buy it for a lot less. So there is some, you know, But my point is they're just trying to generate profit out of what they have to work with. Is it fair? No. Does it make sense? There's something going on there, Micah. I'm just telling you how they might be looking at it. I'm not trying to defend it. I'm just saying that's how you have to approach it. You know, I would go talk to, you know, depending on what the service manager gets back to you with, I would go talk to the parts director or go talk to the owner of the dealership and say, hey, I'm a 12-year, 11-year customer. I've been coming to you guys all these time. Is there something going on? Can I just expect that parts is going to cost me more? But for that matter, if you buy them through the service department, are you going to pay more also there?
0: Yeah, and that's a possibility as well, because I called the people I know at the service department, not the director, but the service writers that I know, and I asked them if they would be able to put them on for me, and they said, yeah, I can get them on order for you, and it's going to be $44 a piece. And I said, nope, already have them on order for considerably less, but from your place. But I have a feeling that I'm being charged more than MSRP for some of the parts that are being put on the car, too. Although the prices for the service that I've been paying have been absolutely reasonable, including the parts when I've needed them. So I'm not sure how it always works. Maybe it's some specific parts. I don't know.
1: I wonder what they're charging for an oil filter. Because I could see a lot of do-it-yourselfers walking in on a Saturday to get an oil filter to change their oil on their Subaru. Why don't you try and find out and then ask them, okay, so why are you charging more for everything across the board? Kind of an interesting conversation, right?
0: Yeah, and for an oil change, I know I'm paying $65 to $80 more or less, which is a perfectly fair price. You know,
1: right.
0: That's what it is,
1: No
0: complaints about
1: that.
0: Yeah,
1: and I'd be curious what they're charging for an oil filter, Micah. But I will tell you this, if you do end up talking to Subaru America, they're going to probably tell you it's up to the, you know, it's up to the individual dealer. So be aware of that too. So tread gently, but you may be shopping for a new dealership, my friend. Be well. I'm Ron Ananey and the Car Doctor. We are back right after this.

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0: Let's kind of wind it down this hour. Got an email in front of me. Ted from Montana writes, hey, Ron, I've got a 2001 Chevy pickup. I went out the other day to open my door. I opened it. I went to close it, and the door wouldn't close. I found out that the door latch is stuck, and I can't get a replacement part. I can't find one because of the age. Do you have any suggestions? I live out here in Montana on a horse farm where the winters are cold and the summers are warm, and there's a lot of rust and corrosion and crud in between. Yeah, Ted, you know what? 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
6: News. I'm Mike Dubosky. The Trump administration is responding to a New York Times report which found the president was considering stepping back from a planned attack on Iran because of a dwindling supply of air defense hardware in the Middle East.
7: The New York Times is reporting that President Trump is not going to have any sort of escalation or a massive attack like that. The White House is, of course, saying nothing about that other than that all options remain on the table, but that the president prefers diplomacy. So there's really no clear strategy here.
6: ABC's Martha Raddatz. Economists are looking ahead to this week's interest rate decision from the Federal Reserve, which is broadly expected to keep rates where they are. And German authorities are still on the hunt for the man responsible for an attack on a pride parade yesterday. Police say the 21-year-old drove a car into a crowd of people exiting the event, killing one person, and that the suspect has ties to local Islamist groups. This is ABC News.
8: From the LI News Radio Weather Center for this afternoon, skies are sunny, highs reach 82. Tonight, quiet conditions, a clear, dry sky, low temperature 58. For tomorrow, Monday, a pretty summer day, sunny, back to work highs stretch to 85. After midnight, Monday night, chance of a shower. Skies are partly cloudy, look for lows of 67 degrees. From the LI News Weather Center, I'm TJ Matthews.
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0: Now I've got this diesel with almost 300,000 miles on it with a glow plug that's hanging out of the cylinder head, and it stopped. Now I thought about starting it up because I said, well, diesels do have high compression. I bet I could blow it out of the cylinder head. But boy, that would probably go off like a bullet. And I thought that was the little kid in me saying, gee, what would happen if we did this, you know?
24: The Car Doctor.
25: Have a 2018 F-150 Platinum 3.0 diesel with the 10-speed transmission.
0: I'm sorry. Yeah, that 10-speed trans is tough, brother.
24: Welcome to the radio home of Ron and Anian, the Car Doctor. Since 1991, this is where car owners the world over turn to for their definitive opinion on automotive repair. If your mechanic's giving you a busy signal, pick up the phone and call in. The garage doors are open.
0: But I am here to take your calls at 855-560-9900.
24: And now, he
1: Here's Ronnie.
0: You know, I was thinking about Micah. We were talking to Micah in the previous hour about, you know, he was paying more for parts he found out through the dealership. You know, the answer is this too, right? MSRP, manufacturer's suggested retail price. It's suggested. It doesn't mean they have to follow it. It's a suggestion by the manufacturer. A car dealer, anybody can charge anything they want for anything. It's, you know, how reasonable is it? And how competitive is it? And I guess that's business. And I'm not condoning it. I'm not saying it's right. But in Micah's case, I think something changed at that dealership, that they're structuring something different in the pay scale or the paying of the parts people or how much profit they want that parts department to generate. Something is going on that all of a sudden it's different if it's the same owners. So I think, Micah, if you're still listening, and I imagine you are, perhaps it's a letter to the owner of the dealership explaining your situation, pointing out what a good, loyal customer you are, and did he have a valid, reasonable explanation other than we just need to charge more for parts in order to stay in business. And it might just be that simple. You know, like it or not, but it might just be that simple, and then you can make a decision from there. So just my two cents. I was thinking about it in between hours. Let's go to Sam with a 10 Explorer and see what I can do to help him. Sam, welcome back, sir. How are things out in Pennsylvania way today?
2: It's a little warm today, but we're doing all right.
0: Yeah, what's going on?
2: Call me back.
0: What are we working on?
2: 2010 Ford Explorer, 4-liter automatic. Eddie Bauer has all the bells and whistles.
0: Right.
2: And transmission issues, I've got some really weird codes. It started out, you could hear like a, almost like a liquid rushing sound when the car was sitting there. And everything drove fine, no problems, whatever. The only codes that came up at that time were the lighting codes. It was like a B1472 and a B1696, no problem. Then about a week later, the wrench light showed up, and code showed up, PO732, incorrect gear ratio 2, PO735, gear ratio 5, incorrect ratio. Then transfer case PO732, really weird stuff. Wouldn't shift out of second gear, took it to the transmission shop, and he tore it down, and I saw the parts. They were destroyed.
0: Right.
2: they were in bad shape.
0: Yeah.
2: So he rebuilt it, put it back together, and it shifts through all five gears, but the speedometer was bouncing when I took it in. It was literally bouncing. It would, you know, 0 to 60 and just back and forth, like you're dribbling a ball.
0: Right.
2: Now it's reading double the speed. If you're doing 30, it says you're doing 60, and it'll shift through three gears when you're going around a corner from a stop sign.
0: Because it thinks it's seeing or getting erroneous readings.
2: Correct. Right. And the transmission guy says that's out of my rebuild scope. He said he actually took it down to the dealer, and the dealer said, your transmission screwed up. He's like, I rebuilt transmissions for a living. Been doing it for many years.
0: Right.
2: It's not messed up. So they kicked it back to me to let me look at it, and I found, you know, I did the Dr. Google online and found body control module problems, get windshields leaking on that car, seals inside the engine, rubber grommets inside the engine getting old and letting water through. This doesn't have a sunroof, so the sunroof's not leaking. But I took pictures of the body control module. I opened up and dissected it. It got wet.
0: Okay.
2: I'm getting mixed answers on, will a body control module failure or as it's dying make that speedometer do stupid things like
0: fix what you know is bad. Where's the vehicle speed sensor report to? Does it go to the BCM or the PCM?
2: I think it passes through the BCM.
0: Right.
2: But I don't think it reports it. I think it passes through it, and I think that's where my problem is, because all that corrosion and garbage
0: right
2: there.
0: If they're sending it to the BCM, they're doing it for a reason, right?
2: Okay.
0: They're not doing it because it's convenient.
2: Okay.
0: So right. if you've got a wet electronic component, that's step one.
2: Okay,
0: that's where it has to be.
2: I already have that on order. It'll be here on Tuesday.
0: Right. Now, did you get a new one or a used one?
2: There are no more new ones to be had in the world, so I have to receive this one, and I have to send it out someplace to get it cloned to match the vehicle.
0: Right.
2: And there's a billion people on eBay that do it. I'm going to look up Ivan up there in State College, and I'm only two and a half hours south of him, see if he does it, if I can fly up, you know, drive. I'm retired. I used to be a commercial industrial HVAC mechanic.
0: Right, I remember. Sure.
2: And I retired April 1st, and now I have all the time in the world.
0: and you're bored, so you need to tinker.
2: Oh, I'm not bored. The first day of my retirement, my daughter calls me. She works nights at a emergency animal hospital. She's the nighttime nurse for all the surgeries that go through the day. She takes care of the animals at night. She called me, 8 o'clock in the morning. She was driving home. She goes, I don't have any brakes. A brake line let loose underneath her. She's an old 05 Mazda Tribute. And so we towed it here, replaced some brake lines, and back away she goes. Yeah. Thing runs great. She's almost 200,000 miles in that car.
0: Now, let me say this about the Explorer, too, before I let you go. That Explorer is also known issues for wiring harnesses in the engine compartment.
2: Oh.
0: All right. Look at the wiring harness. That's a 4-liter. Why do I think, maybe I'm thinking of the wrong vehicle, but why do I think the wiring harness is close to the EGR valve tube? There's an EGR valve on this?
2: Yeah, I believe it's there in the back right-hand corner of the engine, I believe, unless I'm thinking of my truck.
0: Right. Is there a wiring harness near there?
2: I'm not sure.
0: I think there is. If there is, I mean, listen, I'm still going to tell you to fix the BCM. But we have seen problems where those wiring harnesses, as they age, the copper gets brittle, the copper changes resistance value, it does all kinds of funny things. And I've seen people where they've had to go out and find a wiring harness for that vehicle because, no, that's not available either. We're dealing with this in the world of Ford. It's 16 years old. That car is way well worth past its prime. So
2: yeah, the dealer wasn't interested in fixing it, as far as I'm concerned.
0: Nope.
2: They had it for a couple hours and
0: well, they can't get parts for it. In all fairness, they can't get parts for it. Not too many dealers that I know of will deal with used or obsolete parts.
2: Gotcha.
0: They just won't. They can't guarantee the repair. And frankly, they've got so much newer stuff to work on that, the other side of it is, right? You want to take a look at mechanics life, and I'm sure you're aware of this, but the dealership has, a dealership always has its A and its B and its C techs, right?
2: Mm-hmm.
0: And that A tech, there's only so much they can hold in their head. And maybe they're going to hold technology and knowledge going back 6-7 years. They know when this did this, it was that. When that did this, it was this, right? You're asking them to go back 16 years on an obsolete vehicle in their mind. Because I can tell you right now, you can't buy a PCM for that car. You can't buy a BCM for that car. You can't get an EGR valve for that car. You can't get a throttle body for that car. You can't get, if I sit and I think about it, there's a lot you can't get for that car from Ford. There's aftermarket variations. I've never been a fan of aftermarket computers, only because I've seen far too many cars where we're going to use an aftermarket computer that's remanufactured.
2: Mm-hmm.
0: But I've never seen an aftermarket rebuilder that has the manufacturing capability of an OE manufacturer. It just doesn't happen.
2: Yeah, their pocketbook isn't there.
0: Their pocketbook isn't there. It can't be. Years and years ago, in the early 90s, I went down to A1 Cardone in Philadelphia, and they're out of business now. They're gone. They went with the First Brands Group bankruptcy back in the spring. And I went to A1 Cardone, and they were very nice, great company, family run. They took me around. They showed me everything. We got to the computer remanufacture room. Clean room, as much of a clean room as they could generate on their pocketbook, which isn't small. A1 Cardone was a huge company. And, I expected to see, I don't know, we're going to desolder the boards and change chips and resistors and known problems, and we've got a bank of engineers working on it. No, it's a clean room. They heat it, they freeze it, they shake it, and if it does a functional circuit test, hey, you're good. That's remanufactured. And I said, but what about the one that fails every other Tuesday when the moon is blue and the tide is high and you make a left turn and it twists the case just right? He goes, yeah, we can't fix that. So he goes, we're playing the odds. They're playing the odds.
2: Wow.
0: So I would prefer a used one that came out of a running vehicle because it's field tested. At least I know it worked.
2: that's what I'm getting. So that's,
0: you know, so be aware. And my point is, careful what you invest in that vehicle, because you almost want to buy another one for parts just to have it sitting there. Just saying. All right, kiddo.
2: I just sank four into the transmission. So I'm
0: right.
2: There.
0: So you're there. You're going to, right. You're married now, brother. You know, but it's not far off to say, gee, do I go find one that's rusted out, but still running and functional? Everything works. And then I've got a parts form.
2: Right.
0: And you know, that's how you got to think. All right, kiddo. Let us know what happens. Keep me in the loop.
2: I will. I appreciate your help.
0: All righty. You're very welcome. Be well, Sam. Take good care. I'm Ron Ananey in the Car Doctor. We are back right after this.

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0: write it on the wall so you don't forget to call for car advice done right. 855-560-9900. Now, back to Ron.
1: Hey, let's go right to Ralph in New Hampshire, 2020 Subaru Forester. Yes, Ralph, how can I help you, sir? Welcome to the Car Doctor.
2: Hi, Ron. Very, very impressed with your show, and I appreciate it.
1: Thank you.
2: I'm calling about my 2020 Forester, for which it shuts off every time you come to an intersection. And I found something online that might get rid of that. But the question I have for you is, the dealer said that if I put that on there, it might cancel the warranty I have, which I don't really care that much about. I care about getting this thing to stop shutting off. It's a real pain in the neck.
1: Well, let's talk about this. If, first of all, what kind of a device is this? Where does it plug in? Is there a brand?
2: I don't know about the brand, but it's a wire that you have to open up the inside of wherever this control thing is. I'm not exactly sure.
1: Right.
2: But you have to, it's really a workaround as far as I can tell. It sends a signal back to itself so it doesn't shut off.
1: So there's a company out there called Auto Stop Eliminator?
2: Yes. I think that might be it.
1: Okay. And I see a lot of people use it, and a lot of people seem to be happy with it. In the case of the Forester, it's just going to be a workaround plug-in behind that button that you have on the dashboard or in the console, wherever it is.
2: Yes.
1: So, you know, a lot of people are doing it. A lot of people aren't having problems. Am I a fan of it? I'm less of a fan of bypassing the system than I am of the system itself. Of the top five things that I think are dumb that we've put on cars in the last 30 years, I think stop start is right there. You know, it's a tie for first place with a lot of them.
2: I couldn't agree more.
1: I think vehicle security. I start my car in the middle of a snowstorm, which you have that stuff called snow up there in New Hampshire, right? And you know, it's a cold day and you're trying to make it home from wherever you are, 30 minutes out, 45 minutes out, and the car keeps shutting off. What a pain in the butt. Will it restart every time? Will it, you know, it's extra expense and extra inconvenience. Going back to the dealer. What things are going to be? Well, first of all, it's a 6-year-old car. What's covered under warranty at this point?
2: Well, when I bought the car, the person, it was a lady that owned the car, only put 30,000 miles on it.
1: Right.
2: And so it was garage kept. And it's in perfect shape, really. So she had a warranty. We paid, $600 more for another 2 years. So that's what I've got. And I don't really care that much about the warranty. I just think it's a stupid idea to have a car shut off this way. I think it's a lot more wear and tear on the starter, and I don't know about with the air conditioning when you shut it off and turn it back on like that. I don't think that's good for it, but I just wanted to, I know you've spoken about this once a few times before when I've listened, I'm a long time listener.
1: So thank you. So here's my comment. I'm standing in front of the judge. Well, Your Honor, you know, I put this aftermarket auto stop start in, and now they're saying that voids my warranty. The transmission failed because I put an auto stop start button in. Does that mean if I change the radio, I void the warranty as well? Am I not allowed to put aftermarket accessories into my vehicle that have been designed by other companies that, thousands and maybe millions of people are using, and now you're going to void my warranty? Is this a way out? You know, I could see I opened up last hour. We were talking about modifying the power distribution center on the Jeep Grand Cherokee. Do a workaround for the AC relay. You know, that's not something that's been engineered. That's not something that's been tried and true and tested. For a company like Auto Stop Eliminator to come out with a start-stop bypass, A, they've got insurance. B, they've got engineering. C, they've run this thing through the gamut, you would hope. If not, the CEO better not like living in the house that he's in, because the first lawsuit where somebody has a problem, he ain't going to be living there no more, to say it in plain English. So I would go back to that dealership. Who told you it would void the warranty? Service writer, the parts guy, or the salesman in the showroom?
2: The guy that you go to inside the
1: service writer. I would reach out directly to the service manager and ask him, you were told this, why does installing an aftermarket start stop button to bypass the factory void the entire warranty on the car? And then I would look at your extended warranty company. I would look at that policy. Does it say that voids the warranty? And then I would talk to Auto Stop Eliminator and say, you know, we're fighting the battle the wrong way here, Ralph. Okay.
2: Right.
1: You know, we've got to go to the powers that be and say, gee, I'd love to buy your product, but do you know they're telling me if I put it in, it voids my warranty? Does that mean you're assuming the liability? Or is there any truth to that at all?
2: Yeah, I thought too.
1: One of the things I hate in this world, you ready?
2: Yeah.
1: Is stupid people. You know, I hate people hiding behind a what if, woulda, coulda, shoulda, just because it's the easy way to do things. You know what? I don't see why, as long as it's a plug-in, and it keep, you know, listen, if it's a plug-in and it keeps the car on all the time, how is that different than you getting in the car and pushing the button?
2: Right. That's what I thought. That's what I told him. But
1: no,
2: he was just adamant, you know.
1: Yeah, I think maybe you caught the guy in a hurry. The guy didn't feel like explaining it. Again, stupid people. We don't like stupid people. Go get a better answer. All right, kiddo?
2: Thank you.
1: You're very welcome, Ralph.
2: Thank you very much.
1: You're very welcome, sir. You be well. Thanks for being part of the Car Doctor family. Hey, coming up next, Tony Ingram. Tony is the Vice President of Operations for Advance Auto Parts. We're going to sit down and talk to him in the sunny state of Florida. Washing your car. Is that dish detergent under the sink okay or not? Coming up next right here on the Car Doctor, I'm Ron Ananian. Don't go anywhere. We'll be back right after.

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2: I'm Mike Dabusky. The Trump administration is responding to a New York Times report which found the president was considering stepping back from a planned attack on Iran because of a dwindling supply of air defense hardware in the Middle East.
3: The New York Times is reporting that President Trump is not going to have any sort of escalation or a massive attack like that. The White House is, of course, saying nothing about that other than that all options remain on the table, but that the president prefers diplomacy. So there's really no clear strategy here.
2: ABC's Martha Raddatz. Economists are looking ahead to this week's interest rate decision from the Federal Reserve, which is broadly expected to keep rates where they are. And German authorities are still on the hunt for the man responsible for an attack on a pride parade yesterday. Police say the 21-year-old drove a car into a crowd of people exiting the event, killing one person, and that the suspect has ties to local Islamist groups. This is ABC News.
4: From the LI News Radio Weather Center for this afternoon, skies are sunny, highs reach 82. Tonight, quiet conditions, a clear, dry sky, low temperature 58. For tomorrow, Monday, a pretty summer day, sunny, back to work highs stretch to 85. After midnight, Monday night, chance of a shower. Skies are partly cloudy, look for lows of 67 degrees. From the LI News Weather Center, I'm TJ Matthews.
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0: This is a topic near and dear to my heart. It really deals with something. Well, let me say it like this. My kids say my two most favorite places on the planet are a bagel store and the car wash, because there's nothing like going to either one, especially on a Saturday morning. You got to start with basics, right, when you talk about washing your vehicle. Not so much with bagels. Bagels are a whole other art form. But, you know, let's welcome in our guest this hour, and we'll get started there before I go too far. Tony Ingram, he's the Vice President of Operations for Advanced Auto Parts, and we're happy to have him. Tony, welcome to the Car Doctor, sir.
1: Hey, Ron. Thanks for having me.
0: Let's start with basics, right? And I know you're down in Florida, the sunny state. You know, it's got to be, washing your car has to be a big priority. You guys get that stuff called, what's it called? Sunshine, right? So washing and waxing a vehicle, right? Yeah, washing and waxing a vehicle has to be a big deal. Why does it matter? You know, does it help the life of the car?
1: Yeah, so a lot of people think that just, you know, washing and waxing your vehicle is more about how it looks, which is, that's a part of it, but you also want to protect your investment. Look, cars aren't cheap, right? They're pretty expensive, and you want to make sure you protect it, as well as keeping it looking good, right? So washing your vehicle regularly with the right products and the right process will get that surface dirt and contamination, bird droppings, all that stuff off of your paint before it can cause long-term damage. And then waxing it periodically, or some type of coating, will give you an extra level of protection, to keep that clear coat and paint lasting longer, and also making the washing experience a little bit easier as well.
0: So I just can't grab the Dial dish soap under the kitchen sink and use that, right? Bubbles are bubbles. No, I guess that doesn't apply to cars today.
1: Not quite. I think we've all been there, done that, but that is not a great idea. So automotive car wash products are specifically formulated to remove the surface contaminants safely from your paint without stripping off that protective layer, that wax or whatever coating you apply to the vehicle.
0: Right.
1: Where dish detergent will just rip it off.
0: Right.
1: So you definitely want to use the right product for the right process.
0: So how do you know what to use? And before you answer that, I want you to also put in that answer, let's talk a little bit about ceramic coatings somewhere in this conversation, because ceramic coatings are like the new kid on the block. They've been around a little bit, but they're getting better and better every year, and that's got to be part of the question too. When do you use those?
1: Yeah. So great question. And as I mentioned, kind of that protective layer, or some people refer to it like sacrificial layer above your paint, which traditionally we'd use wax, you know, as the terminology. But it's really any type of protective layer, right? So it could be wax or paint sealant, ceramic coating, and all of those can be applied a multitude of ways. And it really comes down to how much effort you want to put into it, because you can actually get a superior finish and a finish that'll actually last longer if you put a little bit more work up front. But if you're not willing to put that work in, something quick and easy may be the right solution for you, because you're more apt to use it.
0: How often should the average driver be waxing their car? Is there a timetable?
1: So, you know, a rule of thumb when we used to talk about kind of old school waxes was about every 6 months or so. But again, there's so much that goes into that, right? The vehicle kept in the garage or not? Is it parked on the tree? What are your road conditions like? As you mentioned, I've got plenty of sunshine here, but you know, you folks up north, you got snow and different things like that factor into it. So, a good way to kind of test for that, so to speak, is when the vehicle is clean and dry. If you rub your hands against the surface of paint, it's pretty slick, you know, almost like glass. You're probably in good shape. Additionally, you know, when you're rinsing that vehicle, if the water beads up, you're also probably in pretty good shape from a protection standpoint. But if the water sheathes off, when you rinse it, comes off in sheets rather than, you know, beads, or if you rub your hand against the surface of paint and it's kind of rough to the touch, you probably need a little TLC, right? You'll probably need the top off your surface protectant of choice, right? You may even need to get some polishing action going on there to decontaminate the paint.
0: So, you know, listen, I'll take my vehicle to the car wash maybe once every 6 to 8 weeks. But that isn't the final solution, right? It's I'll still wax it. Now, you can use a car wash and just go down and get the exterior wash if you, you know, it's a big vehicle. I drive a Suburban, so it's kind of a pain in the neck to wash every, you know. But I will, I will hand wax it. I hand wax the bus, as we call it, every 2.5-3 months. That vehicle's an 04, and you can rub your hand against it. The water beads, it's smooth, it's clean. You can't believe it's 20-something years old, right? And that's okay too, right? You can wax on top of somebody else's wax. It's not going to hurt anything. You're just going to add more layers of protection.
1: It depends on the products. If you're using a traditional wax, then typically they can be layered. Ceramic coats, some of them can be layered. But there are also some products that can't be layered, right? So it is important to you know, it sounds cliche, but read the manufacturer's instructions.
0: Right.
1: And they're pretty transparent there.
0: Perfect.
1: What a lot of folks do, you know, they use a quick detailer of sorts that has a little bit of surface protection that lasts a couple of weeks, but that usually can be layered on top of whatever, ceramic coat, wax, whatever the case may be. And that's personally what I do. My vehicle is ceramic coated, but every time I wash and dry, I add a spray on, an additional spray on layer, to kind of build up and give me a little bit more protection and gloss.
0: So beyond regular washing and waxing, you know, and that actually does protect against, you know, road salt, UV fade, bird droppings, and rust over the long haul. You know, but to what level of effectiveness do you still have to, it's still about the product you use, right? The end product, the end protection layer.
1: So it's about the product, the process, but also timeliness, right? So if you have, you know, your wax, ceramic, or whatever it is, it's going to be a surface layer, you know, a super, sacrificial layer of protectant. But if you have bird droppings on your vehicle, right, that's going to eventually etch your clear coat. It's going to work its way in if you leave it, you know, for quite some time. And if you clean it right away, right, then you might have wore away your coating, but you haven't, actually damaged your paint or your clear coat.
0: Right.
1: So being timely, right, and to your point, you've got a maintenance procedure for your Suburban, you know, built in, and no surprise that, you know, 20 plus years later, it's still in good condition. So, the product matters, the process matters, but also, you know, regular, maintenance is very important.
0: So, somebody's going to hear our conversation today and they're going to go, you know what? I'm going down to my local Advance Auto Parts. I've never done this before. I'm a complete babe in the woods. I don't know how to wash my car. I don't know what to buy. You know, what are some of the products they could be looking for?
1: Yeah. So great question. And I often see people in the store looking at this huge wall of product and they have that same, you know, sentiment in mind, right? So first of all, we got great team members in Advance Auto Parts store. So, you know, they'd love to have some conversation with you around, you know, what you're trying to accomplish. Speaking from my experience, when I see customers in our stores and they're looking at that big wall of product, I start with a question. I try and understand what they're trying to accomplish, because if you're trying to get your pride and joy ready for, the next, you know, car show or cars and coffee, your process may look different than someone who's just trying to, you know, knock the mud off of their truck, and get it clean enough. So understanding, you know, where you are in your journey and what you're trying to accomplish, really sets the stage for what you need to get. Because obviously we've got, you know, paint cleaning and protecting. We've got glass, we've got wheel and tires, and we've got interior. You can't forget the refreshing.
0: Right.
1: But, you know, if you're just trying to, you know, just a generic answer, if you're just trying to get started, we also have a pretty good assortment of car care buckets from different manufacturers that have the bucket and an assortment of small, like, trial size products, so to speak. 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
1: Yeah. 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I think I have a microfiber solution. But, you know, having all the microfiber towels, you know, you don't want to touch the paint with the same towels you use to touch your wheels and tires and interior, et cetera. 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And as you kind of explore it, you know, you'll find that, hey, I like a fluffy towel for the paint and I, you know, like a thinner towel for my

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So, we now know the right way to wash our car. It's very, very important. 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But doing it by hand is even better. It's like a meditation. 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There's something very therapeutic about waxing your car. There is. I can't explain it. So, Dan.

writes in from Oakland, New Jersey. Hey, Ron, I was listening to your other show. You were talking about Ted in Montana, I think it was, with his 2001 Chevy pickup. I have an older Chevy Camaro that the driver's door latch is doing the exact same thing, and I sort of caught the tail end of that conversation. Could you tell us about it again? Okay, yeah, Danny. I'm sorry. Yeah, we were running late that hour. So, you know, in the case of a door latch that stopped working, in the case of Ted in Montana, what I wanted you to do was take the door latch out of the car. He has an older Chevy pickup truck. The part's obsolete. It's no longer available. It's not a question of can you find one in the aftermarket. I don't know. I think aftermarket door latches, if I can get an OE one to work or if I can find a replacement OE one from the manufacturer, I would rather use that. So that being said, you've got an older door latch. You want to restore it. WD-40 makes a product called Rust Restore. It's got very good penetrating qualities. It'll help get out all the grease and crud and grit and rust if you soak it in it. So get a metal pan, you know, fill it up, put the latch in there, and let it sit there for a while. Come back, take a little toothbrush, scrub, scrub, scrub, dip it, look at it, scrub, scrub, scrub, and work it, okay? And it's going to take a little while. And over some time, maybe a couple hours, maybe a couple days. It depends on how dirty it is. Then set it out on a pile of paper towels and let it sit there and drain and you know, drip free, so to speak. Hit it with a little solvent cleaner, which WD-40 also has, and then use WD-40, the original formula. WD-40, the reason I like it, is WD-40 displaces moisture, and it will soak right into the metal, and it will help defend the metal against moisture. So a WD-40 lubricated latch lasts longer. It moves sweeter. There's a click to it. There's a nice sweetness to it. You can also see now they've got WD-40 with long reach nozzles, so you can get it inside the latch and all the hard to reach places. You do that, Dan, you've basically restored your door latch on your older Chevy Camaro, and it'll work great for years to come. The trick is rust remover from WD-40 and then the lubricant WD-40. It'll work really well. 855-560-9900. I'm Ron Anini, the Car Doctor. We're back right after this.

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0: See, I could have been a singer, but, well, we won't go into that. We talk about that from time to time. Busy show, right? Busy show this week. It was a great, great couple of hours. I was glad to be here with all of you. Keep in mind that the Car Doctor store is open. We see t-shirts, moving along. And, I've got to say, I'm pleasantly surprised you guys really want those 250th America anniversary t-shirts. We're glad to keep producing. We've got a couple of new products in the pipeline. We're trying to come up with a way to put Ronisms up on the website. So if there's something you catch me saying all the time, you know, the road downhill is paved with ice and good mechanics aren't expensive. They're priceless. That's already up there, but the road downhill is paved with ice and, you know, show me what's good. I'll tell you what's bad. You know, if you wanted to put that on a coffee cup or a t-shirt, we're trying to give you that option. So you can look for that. But, yeah, don't forget the show, the store is there, and thank you for the podcast downloads. You guys are doing a great job. I just want to answer this for Chris. Chris is special to me. I mean, all you guys are special to me, but Chris is special to me for a couple of different reasons. One, Chris is a cancer survivor. Chris wrote me a very nice email many years ago, working on his daughter's Jeep, and it was Christmas. I think it was a couple of days before Christmas, and I shocked the heck out of him, and I picked up the phone and I called him. And, you know, once he got over the shock, we had a really great conversation about cars, life, cancer, surviving, and, moving on. Chris writes me, "Hey, Ron. Long time no write. Good afternoon. Both of us are still alive and kicking. Thank you, God. With that said, anything atypical about replacing internet or tie rods on a 2017 Nissan Titan? Seems pretty straightforward, but you never know. So thought I would ask. Be listening to your show soon. Loyal listener, Chris. P.S. 5 years cancer free. Amen. Amen. Amen. Amen, brother. Yeah, absolutely. Nothing weird, Chris. The biggest problem replacing inner tie rods is going to be getting the boot back on. The boot's a pain in the neck, so you probably want to at least buy a replacement boot. I would get it from Nissan if they sell them, if you can still get them. And be aware of how are you going to get to the clamp. The clamp on a Nissan sometimes is just a round piece of wire. It's just wire tied together. You know, sometimes it's just tough to get in there. If it's a physical clamp, you've got to have a pair of those dykes that are long and flat, and they grip it from the side at the right angle. So just be aware of that. But beyond getting the boot to go on, replacing the inner tie rod, you're going to need a special socket. But as long as you've got the right tools, that should be cut and dry, no big issue. And I'm sure you can do it. I'm Ron Ananian, the Car Doctor. Till the next time, good mechanics aren't expensive. They're priceless. See ya.
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3: ABC News, I'm Mike Dabusky. The White House tells ABC that all options are still on the table when it comes to Iran, despite a report from the New York Times which found President Trump was stepping back from a plan to increase military action there on account of an already strained supply of defensive weaponry. Maine Democrats have selected Troy Jackson as their pick to replace Graham Plattner in this fall's Senate midterm.
4: They're hoping Troy Jackson brings some stability to the campaign, but even winning there won't be close to enough. Realistically, Democrats need to win Maine and North Carolina. Then they need upsets in a few deep red states, Ohio, Iowa, even maybe Texas or Alaska. But none of that would likely matter in all likelihood if the Democrats don't hold their ground elsewhere.
3: ABC's Washington Bureau Chief Rick Klein, 100 days now until the midterms. And police in Germany now say the 21-year-old they think is responsible for yesterday's car ramming attack on a pride parade sought to join the Islamic State. This is ABC News.
5: From the LI News Radio Weather Center for this afternoon, skies are sunny, highs reach 82. Tonight, quiet conditions, a clear, dry sky, low temperature 58. For tomorrow, Monday, a pretty summer day, sunny, back to work highs stretch to 85. After midnight Monday night, chance of a shower. Skies are partly cloudy. Look for lows of 67 degrees. From the LI News Weather Center, I'm TJ Matthews.
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16: 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Thanks for joining me today. I'm Eric G. John Dudley is out on assignment, but sitting in the co-host seat today, we got Wendy Glaser. Wendy, hey. For coming back on the show again.
17: Hi, so nice to see you, Eric. I'm so excited to be here. It was nice of John to approve me as a stand-in for a short while.
16: Yeah.
17: I'm excited for you to get to talk to Kerry Arnold, the lighting designer I get to do so much work with here locally.
16: This is going to be a lot of fun because all you guys out there that are normal listeners of the show, you know, you've heard Wendy and her interior design firm and stuff that she does out there with Wendy Glaser Interiors. And now we've got lighting in the house. Kerry Arnold, welcome to the show.
18: Hi, I'm so happy to be here. Excited. Excited.
16: We were talking right before we hit record here. And I tell you what, lighting is one of the most misunderstood in your home. And I'm talking just between the contractor and the electrician many times. There's so many times that I'm seeing a house getting framed up and I'm talking to a client and they're like, oh yeah, the electrician's just going to come in and put in the 6-inch can lights. And I'll be honest, if I never saw a 6-inch can light for the rest of my life, I'd be kind of happy because there's better options.
17: That's great. Yeah.
18: Totally unnecessary. Misguided and unnecessary and not on purpose. People are a little slack because the times that people actually think about lighting in their lifespan in a context of, oh, now's the chance that I can do something about it, they don't know where to start or even are aware of what's possible for them or the questions to ask. And unfortunately, the lighting industry and the lighting technology has shifted so much over the past 2 decades that even if somebody knew a little bit about it 10, 15, 20 years ago, it's totally new world. And that applies to contractors and electricians. Some of them just don't keep up to date with every twist and turn in the industry. So it can be a challenge.
16: And as Wendy probably will say, I always say this with my clients that rarely is the electrician the lighting designer as well. So that's why you need to bring in the experts for this. It's just not the case. And this is my most hated, and I don't like to talk about things I hate, but this is one of them. Well, we've always done it that way for 30 years. I'm not changing it again. And my thing I always throw out is, well, you've been doing it wrong for 30 years. Why don't we stop that now?
17: That's right. It's interesting, Eric, because I imagine if you and Kerry were on a job site together doing a project, the experience you would have would be a little bit different than it is when Kerry and I are on a job, because typically the electricians are men, and electrician that you're speaking of, the guy who's done it the same way for the last 30 years, it's so hard to win them over. It's so hard to explain, no, I want to collaborate with you. I have this extremely knowledgeable person that I get to work with, Kerry Arnold, and we have these neat ideas and we're so excited to do it with you and to give you the credit at the end and all, but oh, it's like so threatening and I don't understand why, because it makes such a huge difference when the lighting is right, when the color temperature is consistent, when you can dim it from anywhere. I'm really jealous because Kerry just put this really cool thing into her house on the switches where she has control from her phone or the switch itself, and there's scenes and all these great things because there are way too many switches in this new house. And I'm desperate to try it, but I know that I'm going to talk to an electrician.
16: Yeah.
17: So I'm just going to try to make Kerry some fancy dinners and have her come over and do it for me.
16: It's not that hard, right, Kerry? It's really not that hard to go back and
17: read it. I get intimidated like clients do.
18: I would add to what Wendy is saying, where sometimes you're really trying to hold your own against the contractor, the electrician, what have you. I'm in a unique situation where I deal with lighting design and lighting projects, but also I own a lighting store. And so sometimes we slip into a project because we're brought in by the the designer, the electrician, whatever. But oftentimes it's because it's the homeowner that comes in and starts talking to us first. And then their eyes are open to all of the things that they either A, should have done, or hopefully still have a chance to do. But they get excited about having some really awesome lighting in their house. And then they're intimidated because then they have to have that conversation with the installer. And I feel like I often have to run interference with with that customer and say, hey, I don't know your electrician, but I'm happy to talk to them. I'm happy to have them come in and show them the product, walk them through it. Because if we don't get those people on board, it's never going to happen. And it's come to the point where the homeowner will purchase product because they understand what they're supposed to do with it. But then it comes back because their installer says, we can't do this in your home, which is very frustrating.
16: Yeah, I had a distinct advantage of being the 6 foot tall bearded tattoo guy with the electrician to go, well, we can either collaborate or I'm going to give you a plan that you're going to have to follow. Would you like A or B? And that's, you know, and
17: someday
16: that's
17: Eric's
16: how it went.
17: Come on job sites with me. I know it.
16: We could do this the easy way or we could do this the hard way. And I'd really like to do it the easy way. But if you want it the hard way, we could do it that way. You know?
17: Yeah.
18: Well, Wendy and I have had a few of those situations on her projects where we've had to do a little
16: intervention.
17: It's funny because now it's people that work with me regularly will say, I knew we were in trouble when your smile got bigger. It was coming. I'm not going to be deliberately mean or impolite or insulting, but I'm also not going to back down because the benefit of having Carrie execute a lighting plan in a home or in a commercial space is so significant to me and to the ultimate outcomes that I'm hoping to achieve in these projects. It's worth a few moments of tense exchange because without that kind of design and that kind of knowledge, it will not turn out the same. And it's just been so much fun to see all the wild things that we've been able to do with lighting that we never thought we could, because it's not really, I've learned this from Carrie, it's not really so much about the fixture anymore. It's about where we can place the light that you may not even notice it's there, but this huge change that comes to pass. And it's nice because as a designer, I can't know everything about everything. So I get to know experts about their specific areas. And it's been so much fun working with Carrie that way because it's completely transformed my business and my work. Honestly, I mean, the last 5 jobs I've won major ASID awards for, been the lighting designer. And I don't think that's an accident.
16: Yeah.
17: I know it's true. And so for designers that want to listen to your podcast or homeowners that want to listen, they really need to understand that a lighting designer is probably your best friend in this renovation.
16: In my Absolutely. Because that contractor, that electrician, and there's plenty of great electricians out there. I want to make sure and say that. There's a lot of
17: them. They are,
16: exciting. Cool. We're going to have some fun. There's a lot of those out there as well. So I don't want to be bashing on electricians here. But at the same point, you know, if you get the main contractor, the general contractor on board, then the electrician will kind of fall into line that maybe is pushing back a little bit. But lighting has changed so much just in, you know, the 70s, we had recessed can lights. And okay, is it that square 60s one with the little thing that hangs down 6-inch can light with a 100-watt bulb in it? You know,
18: I think we're really starting to see some changes in the approach that people are taking to a designer high-end lighting scheme. You know, we've been in a multi-decade trend of having recessed lighting everywhere in every room, and it's just almost not necessary. And we're looking for more unique lighting schemes, and it comes at a time when there's ever more options available for architectural lighting.
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18: And Wendy and I have done some projects together where we've used a lot of the Mudd-In products. Mm-hmm. We're doing a lot of specialty indirect lighting, coves, backlighting of things. And if you put recessed lighting over the top of all that, you're just going to blow it out. And one of 100%. The things that people often don't understand about a lighting scheme is that it relies so much on contrast. Having good lighting doesn't mean that you have the same lighting level everywhere in a room. Who wants a spotlight recessed can sitting over their sofa shining on the top of their head while they're trying to relax? Nobody wants that.
16: It's like, you must talk. We need to get your information.
18: Yes, yes, yes. And it's almost like You want people to think of somewhere that they've been that they've really enjoyed the feeling of the room. Like, how did it feel warm and inviting? And if you're not trained to really look around and notice what that looks like in the room from the lighting perspective, it's hard to replicate that. It's such a hard message to get across, especially in a world where people are putting these pancake disc lights in everywhere.
16: Oh my gosh. Yeah.
18: Gosh. They should be illegal. People
16: preach.
18: Say, well, they're cheap and easy to install. Okay, well, that's great. In your high-end remodel or new construction, what else are you putting in that building that's cheap and easy to install?
16: Why don't you just, if you're looking for cheap and easy to install, just go buy the yellow job site lights that string around the house and just go with that. I mean, why not? And you can move them around where you need them.
18: That's for the man cave.
16: Right? But, you know, it's funny, and a couple of years ago in my house that I just sold this last October, I went in and said, you know, LED strip light underneath the top edge of the leading edge of my stairs. And I had a contemporary staircase. That completely changed that great room and the lighting in there just from staircase lights.
18: Oh, it's a big deal.
16: And it took a little work because there's so much framing around there, but I retrofitted it, made it work, took a lot of time to do it. I was replacing the stair treads at the time, so it worked out well.
17: Oh, perfect.
16: But, you know, so I was like, all right, we can do this. And it was a game changer. And then in the middle of the night, if I had to run downstairs to get something out of the fridge, those lights were always on. I never turned them off because it was just that, that glow was so awesome. And it was so such simple. A different light.
18: Yeah. I have a similar story. I live in a house that's almost 100 years old, and I've lived here 25 years.
16: Nice.
18: And during COVID, one of our COVID projects was we finally had the house rewired because we were convinced it was probably going to burn down. Yep. And we took out all the old knob and tube, and so I was finally able to add lighting and lighting controls to this house that I simply didn't have the wiring, and some very small recessed lights and cabinet lighting. And I did the warm dimming and I had a lot of fun planning it out. My husband was like, what the heck are you doing, lady? But he just said, he's like, just tell me what button to push. That's all I want to know. But it's like a whole new house.
16: Yeah.
18: Totally different experience being in this home with good lighting versus, you know, pretty much nothing. So
16: yeah,
18: it's unbelievable what lighting can do. And it's exciting when you can find ways to get others excited about it.
17: The very first time I get to meet a client in their home. So, you know, you have a phone call and then you go and you meet with the client for the first time. Initial consultation is what we call it. I bring up Carrie. And I say, this is if the scope makes sense. This is a beautiful project. You want to accomplish a lot in here. I recommend that we also include the services and the talent of Carrie Arnold because she's going to see things about the lighting that none of the rest of us will. And it will be worth your time and investment. And they immediately say yes. And right off the bat, before I even get a contractor in this space. So what's so nice is, the team has really gotten to know this is just what we do. We always use Carrie as a lighting designer. I mean, I'm a designer, but it's an umbrella. And then all these great people get to come in and work. And the benefit is so huge. And the way even honestly that it photographs at the end for a portfolio or for award submissions makes such a huge difference. So I think a lot of it too is as designers, how do we just set up our lighting designer friends for success from the very beginning? And it just becomes a natural part of the conversation. This is how we get you to the goal that you have in the most effective way. And it's actually going to save you time and money. So it's been really effective. And I'm really, really thankful for the opportunity to do that.
16: And depending on the client, right, Carrie? I mean, somebody that's doing a budget thing, they could go in with a Lutron Casita system out there and it will be easy to run. It will work on their app. It'll be good. But then you've got all the other stuff like Savant and all the other higher powered smart home tech just in controls, let alone the lighting.
18: Yeah. When we work on a big project where they're using a Crestron or a Control 4 or something like that, all that gets pushed to the integrator. but we still need to communicate so we all know exactly what we're trying to accomplish together. I tend to work with the systems like the Lutrana or the Legrand NetAtmo, the Adorn system, use that. And those are more of the systems in which the homeowner owns the technology in the end. Yep. And really all you have to do is get in there, set it up, explain to them how it works, and they can call you if they're needed. But once you get them set up with the basic framework and some scenes and understand how it works, they're good to go.
16: It's bulletproof. It just really is. Once you get it going, it's really homeowner friendly for that.
18: Yeah, for sure. For sure. People don't know it exists. It's surprising when you're in an industry and you deal with these products every day, whether it has to do with the tape lighting or recess lighting or lighting controls. When somebody comes into our lighting showroom and they're embarking on a remodel and you ask them, oh, what are you doing for your switches and dimmers? They don't know. They blank.
17: What do you mean? Is this another detail that you didn't think of?
18: What lighting are you using? I don't know. I'm shocked at how many times you have somebody come in and you start talking to them and you start asking them these questions and you find out, oh, they're doing a $100,000 kitchen remodel and they have 4,000K disc lights in their ceiling.
16: Oh, I want to be an office complex.
17: Oh, Gary, we have to tell Eric about that job. Eric.
16: Okay.
17: I was working for a couple. They bought their dream home that we were going to renovate top to bottom to make it perfect for all the things. And they have a commercial industrial business and a relationship with an electrician for that business. And he was a very nice person. And we talked a lot. And he knew that we were working with Carrie. But every once in a while, he liked to jump ahead. And one time he jumped ahead in the family room.
16: Oh, no.
17: And he put in 28 6-inch recess cans.
16: That's a lot of drywall work to fix.
17: I know. And they were 4,000.
16: Oh.
18: It was a vaulted ceiling with beams.
16: So now you had directional light to the middle of the room crossing over each other.
17: And the homeowner walked me in and said, Wendy, we did this room by ourselves. What do you think?
15: 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We will be right back with more lighting design discussion with expert Carrie Arnold after these important messages. Stick around.
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1: ABC News, I'm Mike Dabusky. The White House tells ABC that all options are still on the table when it comes to Iran, despite a report from the New York Times which found President Trump was stepping back from a plan to increase military action there on account of an already strained supply of defensive weaponry. Maine Democrats have selected Troy Jackson as their pick to replace Graham Plattner in this fall's Senate midterm.
3: They're hoping Troy Jackson brings some stability to the campaign, but even winning there won't be close to enough. Realistically, Democrats need to win Maine and North Carolina. Then they need upsets in a few deep red states, Ohio, Iowa, even maybe Texas or Alaska. But none of that would likely matter in all likelihood if the Democrats don't hold their ground elsewhere.
1: ABC's Washington Bureau Chief Rick Klein, 100 days now until the midterms. And police in Germany now say the 21-year-old they think is responsible for yesterday's car ramming attack on a pride parade sought to join the Islamic State. This is ABC News.
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18: It was a vaulted ceiling with beams.
16: So now you had directional lights in the middle of the room crossing over each other.
17: And the homeowner locked me in and said, Wendy, we did this room by ourselves. What do you think? And I thought, oh dear God in heaven.
16: It's a trap.
17: Please don't let me say something that I'll regret forever. Please help me know what to say. So I asked a series of questions like, oh, well, I can see that having good light and seeing clearly is very important to you in this space. I'm so proud of that question.
16: There we go.
17: Is that true?
16: Yeah.
17: And then I said, well, he said, well, I did have it done by a professional electrician. And I said, oh, I don't doubt that. And how do you know that electrician? Through the business? Well, yes. I said, oh, so he lights the industrial spaces for all your workers. Well, yes. I get it. I said, you know, if that's what we were doing, I would support this 100%.
16: Yeah.
17: But I don't think your wife is going to want her friends and family to see every little detail of every little thing for now until eternity.
18: Uh-huh.
17: Mm-hmm. There's so much light in here and it's going to blind you and you're going to get depressed because it's going to be oppressive. But oh my gosh, Eric, I had to exercise so much control. And this is before I understood that I needed to take a beta blocker. My whole face just It's like, oh, I know your tell, Wendy. You turn red when you're frustrated. I said, well, I still behave myself. You don't want to know what happened if I blew up.
18: You did good.
16: You did great.
17: I will go to my grave remembering that day because it was so crazy.
16: Yeah.
18: He understood the error of his ways in the end, though.
16: That's good.
17: But yeah,
18: because he called me back for more lighting advice.
16: There we go. That's the key right there.
18: I have another interesting little anecdote. We a homeowner came in and they wanted to do under cabinet and toe kick lighting. And I said, oh,
16: why?
18: Is that right? And they said, yes, their contractor accompanied them to our store. And he said, yeah, I put in 5,000K downlights. And we got it nice and bright and white. Oh, what color are the cabinets? They're white. Okay.
16: They're blue now.
18: I said, well, let's put together an estimate for you. But unfortunately, the best I can do is 4,000K. That's as close as I'm going to be able to help you with. Well, that'll be good enough. And so I learned who the cabinet guy was, and he was going to be part of installing making sure that the things fit under the cabinet. So after they left, I called him up, and we've done many other projects together with Wendy involved. And I called up the cabinet guy and I said, hey, you know, so-and-so just came in and he goes, oh, they're my neighbor. I said, oh, okay.
16: Okay.
18: I said that, well, she and her contractor came in and they want to put under cabinet lighting and toe kick lighting in that's 5,000. And he said, oh no. I said, you know, I showed them all the examples. I explained everything to them, but they just weren't having it. Do you think you could call her and just talk to her about it? And he said, sure, I think that's a good idea. Cause I figured maybe he had a better rapport with this.
16: Yeah.
18: With these people. So he did. And the next day she came back in by herself this time and said, I'm ready to buy. And I said, did, you know, the cabinet guy call you? And she goes, yeah, we talked about it, but I really want to keep it the same. And I said, okay. So we went ahead and ordered it for her, but I made her sign something that said it was non-returnable.
16: There we go.
18: And so fast forward a couple of weeks, she calls us practically in a panic because her kitchen looks so terrible.
16: Of course it does.
18: Sometimes we can't save people from themselves.
16: No.
17: Whole Cake Lady, and you know, if you have pets or a messy housemate,
16: it shows everything.
17: Whole Cake Lady isn't always your friend.
18: I have
17: because
18: two dogs.
17: It'll eat pet hair, toast crumbs. People don't think about that.
18: Sometimes the message that I tell people when they're doing a kitchen, you know, that's a big money space. And typically I know if I'm talking to them, they want something a little bit better. But they're kind of afraid when they're going from a $20 a unit something to like $75 to $150 unit. And I'll say, okay, well, you know, I know you spend a lot of money on your slabs, on your custom cabinetry. If you spend $1,500 more on your kitchen lighting, that is a drop in the bucket, and your lighting is going to be 10 times better. I mean,
16: absolutely.
18: Just upgrading, just a little bit, makes a huge difference.
16: Carrie, my trick for people that do that, and I've had multiple ones, including one of the contractors I worked with. I went over to his house, and that dude, he liked 5,000 Kelvin for everything. His house, and that's just his thing. And I'm like, all right, man, your house, and it doesn't look good. But he also knew for clients, that was his style, and he really knew the clients wouldn't. But I had somebody, it was the same thing, and I'm like, this is going to look horrible with the colors we've done, the kitchen. And so I snuck in the color changing on the app and didn't tell them that I was putting in so I could change the color temperature on the light. And so I just didn't tell them I did it. I just put it in there. I just put the added controller in there for that light system. Then when I got the phone call, I went, well, let me come out and take a look, because I had a feeling that was going to happen, that we talked about it. And I went out, and it was dialed in perfectly. That looks horrible. They went, all right, you put the phone on the app on your phone, right? All right, let me take a look at that. And I get into the back of it and changed it to, I put it to 2800. And they went, oh, that's amazing. And I'm like, save. Wow. All right, there you go. And was it sneaky? Yes. Did they pay a couple extra $100 for it? Absolutely. Did I save them another grand or two changing it out and putting another system in? Yeah. I did.
17: Yeah. That's your job.
16: Yeah. I just kind of went, this is going to bite me later. I know it. I know they're going to hate it. And I just made it so I could change it.
18: So smart.
17: I'm going to write that one down and take it to my next job.
16: Sometimes those little things, if the lighting supports it, it can make it a little bit easier if you do it that way.
18: Yes.
16: So,
18: yeah.
16: And then, Carrie, one thing I want to talk about here, because I know it's so important. Someone that is 60 years old sees light so different than somebody that's 25 and the light they need in a workspace. Let's talk about that a little bit, because we see so much multi-generational housing. And for someone that's in there, maybe cooking in the kitchen or in the bathroom, their light needs for what they perceive is way different. Let's talk about that.
18: Yes. Okay. So as you age, little layers develop on your lens in your eye, like layers of onion skin. And so you need more light and you need a little bit whiter light. So because that your vision yellows a little bit, you know, and you talk to anybody that's had cataract surgery and clears that up too.
16: Yep.
18: So when you're talking about the aging eye, you do need more light. You need a little bit whiter light. You don't need 4,000K.
16: No one needs that.
18: But you need whiter light. You need good contrast, meaning if you have a flooring change or a step down or something like that, that's where the lighting can play a big role so you don't trip. Because subconsciously when you see the contrast change, when there's a floor change, your body just knows what to do unconsciously. And then you have to pay a lot of attention to your fixture locations, and you have to pay attention to glare.
16: Yeah.
18: So you're just like when you get older and you need cheaters because your depth isn't adjusting as it should be. Your pupils don't dilate and contract as fast as they used to. So if you have a fixture with a lot of bright, clear light bulbs at your bathroom vanity, or you have a 100-watt equivalent clear light bulb at your front door, at your garage, as you're looking at that light, your pupils are getting smaller and reacting to that glare, and you can see less overall. You know, from a practical sense, you just need to make sure that people have good task lighting where they need it and good contrast and just a little bit more. By contrast, I don't mean that you have areas of your room that are dark, but that you have areas that are for sure a lot brighter in your kitchen, in your bathroom, next to your reading chair, next to your bed, etc.
16: By the way, I want to throw this out to the universe for all of the restaurant commercial designers out there. If you have built-in seating, whether it's a bar or built-in booths, can you please just put under cabinet lighting under that so I can read the menu instead of having to get my phone out to do it?
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16: And that's really for a designer out there and for people. That is that

0: about your service except for the lighting. Oh. And it all living room. You're over the table, and that's your chandelier lighting.
1: No.
0: You put your, you know what I mean? That's it. That you can light. And so they want to make sure, is this the ceiling fan bright enough for my room? And you're like, well.
2: I'm shuddering.
1: Let's talk about lighting layers. Let's dive into that.
2: Yeah. You're so right.
1: Yes. Lighting layers. Like a good
0: lighting layers.
2: Mm-hmm.
0: That is lighting 101 right there.
1: That's right. But yes. To clients who've never heard it before, it helps them understand how important it is. So again, like back to this house we just moved into, the lighting in the kitchen makes me so sad because there's no under cabinet lighting. There's no in cabinet lighting, like where there's glass cabinets. Mm-hmm. There's no above cabinet lighting where it doesn't meet the ceiling. So the only stuff there is really intense 6-inch downlights. And I didn't realize how spoiled I was in my other house. This little house was so well lit because Carrie is my friend. Mm-hmm. And now I walk into the kitchen in the morning and my husband's got every bright light on and I feel like the world is coming at me. Because blue eyes actually register light in a totally different way than people with brown eyes. So he thinks I'm ridiculous and I think he's way over the top. So, and never the twain shall meet. But yep. I can't wait for the day when Carrie comes and helps me figure this out and Eric, our favorite electrician, gets in here and hooks it all up, because that day is going to be one of the happiest in this new house I've ever had. I can't wait. It's going to make a huge difference. But it's also kind of neat because I can share with clients firsthand the difference that it makes in your mood, in your perception of the space, in the look and feel of everything, where before I was spoiled and I really didn't understand how spoiled I was. So living without is good for you, except it makes you want to work a lot harder to get the things back that you love the most.
2: Okay. We're going to talk about some key things here and watch these on your own time before our next meeting so you get to understand what we're going to do. And then all of a sudden you show the before and after on that in a 3 or 4 minute video, make it easy to consume. And now Carrie has a much easier job going in there.
1: Oh, I love that idea.
0: Before and after, I love it.
1: That.
0: Let's do it.
1: A marketing genius, our friend Eric.
0: Light layering is you really do need some visuals because you can explain to somebody that light, that the terminology ambient lighting, task lighting, accent lighting doesn't really mean much to people unless you show them. And sometimes those things overlap a little bit. So you do need those visual aids to more than words. And people, of course, learn in different ways, but you can show them a beautifully lit room and it looks beautiful. But if you show them the same room without all of those features, that's when it really makes a big difference.
2: Yeah, my store up the street from me here that just actually closed because it got bought out. But long story short, they had a great lighting lab in there. So I could go up there and say, okay, this is what 4,000 Kelvin gives you. This is what 2,800 gives you. What 6-inch can looks like. This is what a 2-inch can looks like. This is what toe kick lighting looks like. And you could tweak it around and people would go in the same room and go, oh, now I understand. And you could kind of show layers. And they had it for, 10+ years in there. And it was really nice 7 or 8 years ago when I could really lean into lighting a little bit better because we had more options besides just halogen puck lights under a cabinet. Or the other option was, you know, using fluorescents. When I started my design career, that was the beast we dealt with.
0: Yeah.
1: And those halogen puck lights, if they were too close to paperwork, it would set your house on fire.
2: Well, I had twice in my design career where people were putting their butter dish up there and it melted the butter in the cabinet and the whole stick of butter was on the cabinet countertop and dripping down off the wall cabinet because they had it in there. And I'm like, told you they were hot.
0: Well, in the mid 90s, I melted a hole in the top of my coffee maker with one of those things.
2: Yep.
0: So yeah, those are pretty hot.
2: They were pretty
0: amazing.
2: Hot.
0: Yeah. Gosh, it's been ages since I sold a puck light.
2: Yeah. I'm happy.
0: Those are hot. Puck light. People don't really use those anymore.
2: No.
0: They're not a thing. But the tape light, you know, and we have a lot of options that are kind of a pre-done modular LED systems that are nice, but we do a lot of

0: a lot of tape lighting and the channel and lens. People don't know.
1: True.
2: I'm a huge fan of the channel and lens.
0: Yeah,
2: it is so cool. You can machine that in, hide it, and you'll never see it until it's on, and then it just glows like magic.
0: That's right. That's right. And people think that LED tape lighting is LED tape lighting. It is not.
2: No.
0: When you see my little bag that I bring out when I go to a job site,
1: I grab
0: it and stick it in my car.
1: All kinds of tools.
2: I bought the $59 Amazon kit. It'll be great.
0: It's like if you bought tape lighting for $25 on Amazon. I have my own terminology for that because I call the products that I use professional grade, and it is.
2: Yep.
0: And it's not cheap, but it's going to last forever and ever. I call the cheap stuff novelty grade.
2: Smart.
0: Novelty grade.
2: Smart.
0: So this is the stuff that you give to your teenager to put around their room.
2: String around the room, yep.
0: Or just like peel off that peel and stick on the back of your TV.
1: Yeah.
0: I call that novelty grade.
1: Yeah.
2: A couple of manufacturers here. There are some high-end appliance companies that we all know that are the leaders in the industry out there. And the LED lights that they use in their appliances, when I go to film, is absolute garbage with the flicker. I have to turn the lights off on their glass door refrigerators and wine because I don't want it to look like it's midnight in a dance club. It is when you put any kind of camera on it. And I'm like,
1: who wants to swap that out? Find a kit, like make
2: there's got to be something. I see it. I'll walk into the house and go, oh no, we have those because I know it's going to be a challenge in there because I want to show it lit. So we end up turning the lights on. Off of in them and putting studio lights in their fridge or wine behind the door someplace to hide them just so we can make it look right. Cause otherwise it's not something you can correct in post cause it's so random of a flicker. It's just garbage lighting.
0: Yeah. You can usually tell too when you have that really flickery low level stuff. It used to be in residential lighting. It used to be a lot more common when LED lighting really first started coming on the scene. But you would, in fact, the first LED under cabinet lighting I had, you can see the flicker when you wave your hand under it or, you know, wave a pencil or something. It looks like a strobe light. And I had this lighting next to my kitchen sink and you would use the water was moving and it looked like the water was under strobe lighting. Do you know what I'm talking about? That effect?
2: Yeah. It almost makes it look like it's stopping for a second. Yeah. It's just messing with it.
0: Yeah. Terrible. Yeah. Terrible. So that's the lighting they're using in the appliances.
2: Carrie, we are running out of time, so we could make this a 3-hour, like, Joe Rogan-style thing and be diving into lighting, but I want to make sure and get in there. How do people find you, you know, people in your area or people outside there that are looking to jump in the car and cruise up and see you? How do people find you?
0: I have a lighting showroom. I'm third-generation owner. My grandparents started the business in the 40s, so we've been around a long time. And I'm in Modesto. It's called Phillips Lighting and Home. 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Call me up, email me.
2: Very cool. Carrie, thanks for taking the time today. It is so great. I can't wait to do this again. I know Wendy is great at this. You're great at this, and I think it's just a great topic for people out there because nobody knows about this stuff when they start projects.
0: I'd love it.
2: Let's do it. Wendy, thanks for coming on again as well. Thanks for jumping into the co-host seat today. I appreciate it. And Wendy, how do people find you as well and your design company?
1: It's Wendy Glaister Interiors, Glaister. And you can find me on the web and on Instagram under that name.
2: Awesome,
1: thank you so much, Eric. And thank you so much, Carrie, for making time because I knew that Eric would really love to meet you. And I'm really excited for all the things that people are going to learn by listening to this episode with the two of you talking about all of your fun experiences.
0: Thank you so much for inviting me. This was super fun.
2: Thanks.
0: Super fun. I'd love to do it
2: again. I'm Eric G. Thanks for tuning in next time.
3: Our Our federal government doesn't magically gain constitutional authority over every single social issue just because a politician might gain a few extra votes. The Constitution is clear. The federal government has limited, specifically enumerated powers. Decisions involving education, family, morality, health, and community standards are left to the states and to the people. Yet Washington repeatedly exceeds its authority, imposing one answer on everyone, and then acts surprised by the bitter division it causes. The founders sought unity by limiting federal power. Politicians traded that restraint for control, and we're all paying the price. Ignore federalism, and local choice disappears. Peaceful disagreement becomes impossible, and the losing side has nowhere to go. America doesn't need Washington to settle every social dispute. It needs Washington to obey the Constitution. 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
7: Mike Dubusky, the suspect in yesterday's vehicle attack on a Berlin Pride parade is now dead after being shot by police, authorities say. The 21-year-old allegedly drove a van into a crowd of people exiting the event late yesterday, with witnesses saying he tried to stab some of them. One person was killed, 29 were wounded. 300,000 people in Europe are now under evacuation orders due to a growing wildfire threat in parts of France and Spain. And Democrats now have a new Senate nominee aiming to unseat Senator Susan Collins in Maine. Troy Jackson is a logger and veteran state politician and says voters are fed up.
8: They're frustrated, and I get that. I've been frustrated by politics a lot in my life. What I'm trying to do is make sure that they realize that this is about those issues that we all care about, and that this campaign is not about me, it's not about Graham, it's way bigger.
7: Today marks 100 days until the midterms. This is ABC News.
9: From the LI News Radio Weather Center, for tonight, mostly clear skies with a low of 58. Tomorrow, sunny and bright with a high of 84. Tomorrow night, mostly clear with a chance of showers and a low of 67. On Tuesday, showers likely throughout the day with a high of 83. Tuesday night, a 90% chance of showers and a low of 67. From the LI News Weather Center, I'm J.D. Allison.
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2: 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I'm Eric G. Thanks for joining me today. Boy, we got a great show coming up today. If you want to find out more about us, head over to aroundonline.com. You can find more about us there, social media, YouTube pages, all that stuff. John Dudley is out on assignment today. We're going to be talking about remodeling. What's going on out there? What is happening? Because there is so much going on across the country with remodeling that this is worth an episode for you guys. Prices are softening. We're seeing those material prices start to go down out there. And some of that is for a couple different reasons. We've seen some tariff talk going on with Canada. We'll see what happens there. I think that's going to be mostly dealing with automotive. But when we're talking our homes, we're seeing lumber prices staying down. There's not a lot of demand out there. So when we're talking remodeling, we're starting to see those prices soften just because, well, there's not a lot of stuff going on out there. We're starting to see in certain areas that remodeling is nearly stopped. And in other places, remodeling is really picking up. So it's really depending on where you're at in the country, you know, coast to coast. West Coast remodeling is definitely down. Certain places in the south are up. People on the east in certain places are cruising. So it's just depending on what's going on. So contractors, though, in many states across the country are back to answering their phones again. But here's the thing. If you're planning ahead for 2026 here and you want to have that new kitchen by Thanksgiving, that clock started this morning. And then, you know, we're going to talk today as well about design trends that are officially dead in 2026. And of course, the five cities where remodeling is on fire and five where contractors are looking for work. Now, the high rates have kind of frozen as far as interest rates out there for housing. So that really stopped some of the stuff that we were seeing out there a few years ago. So a lot of people now have been improving instead of moving. And I think remodeling is going to be outpacing new construction in 2026, probably in 2027, because homeowners can tap that equity that buyers can't. You know, but we're seeing that cooling at the edges. I saw a study that said 67% of builders said May demand came in slower than expected, and some calling it the slowest spring in years. And so that's what we're seeing out there on the marketplace. So what do you do when you're wanting to start that project or you're thinking about investing back in the house? And I'm seeing that here in my area, for instance, where we're used to see in Washington and even California, we're seeing houses that were up on the market for 3 weeks are now sitting on the market for 3 months. And we're seeing different segments of housing that are just dying. Like here, the more expensive stuff because of tax rates going up and things like that. we're not seeing a lot of houses moving because I think there's more people selling than there are buying. Now, if you're a buyer, we're getting into a buyer's market in many places because now you can jump in and really save some money because now you're starting to see significant cuts on homes. And something that was, like I said, was out there for a couple weeks and gone is now taking 3 months. And so that's really going up. Now, I want to talk here real quick about kind of the hot five and the cold five for remodeling out there. Hot, Austin, Texas, Raleigh, North Carolina, Nashville, Phoenix, Tampa could in 2026, these guys could be outperforming the national average on remodeling. You know, it's the, there's house, aging housing stock, you know, new owners renovating after purchase and aging in place demand. But the one thing that I'm looking at, each sale spawns a remodel, and then that turnover is remodeling fuel. Now, the cold markets that I'm seeing out there, out my area, San Francisco, Seattle, Portland, it's brutal in these areas. Denver, Colorado is pretty soft. Even Miami, South Florida condos, insurance premiums and those special assessments are eating the money that used to become kitchens. Now, in San Francisco, Seattle, and Portland, I can talk specifically about this because this is in my neighborhood. So this is what we're seeing out here. We're seeing people spending money on things they have to have. If the HVAC system breaks, they're spending money on it. If the hot tub's broken, they might buy another one, but they're probably going to buy used instead of a new one. So we're starting to see that. I have contractors that I have known for 15 years that had two-year waiting periods all along the West Coast, and many of them are looking for work. And a few of my guys have went to places like Boise, Idaho, and other places just to find work. So we're really seeing this. This looks like right now in many of the areas on the West Coast. Is it a housing crash? No. But people are not spending money on remodeling, and that can be a tough one. So there's a lot of contractors that haven't had to market themselves for years, haven't had to pay for advertising, haven't had to do anything, that are now starting to take a look and go, we've got a problem. And how do we fix that? Now, this also means that if you're a homeowner in these markets where these things aren't going well, that you have got a great chance of getting remodeling done at a fair price because you've got people out there that are like, hey, I need this job. Let's get going. Now, here's the problem you have to watch out for in our remodeling market today. You don't want to be the guy that is funding somebody else's project to get finished. So you want to make sure that you're doing a couple things. This is when you see, when times come like this, and this is a cycle we see every handful of years, at least once a decade. What this does is it really tends to flush out those builders, remodelers that weren't really good at doing the business well. They were maybe the right-hand man for a contractor, and I'm going to go start my own business and do my own thing. That's good. But this is the time that these guys go, hey, you know, I'm going to go work for a contractor. I'm tired of not getting paid. And this is where that kind of flushes out. There'll be so many different real estate professionals out there. And all of a sudden, when things slow down, that's where those guys go, time to go get another job or go back to what I was doing before I got into real estate. So you're seeing the ones that were the fringe performers in the contracting and in the real estate market tend to go back. And this is kind of where we level the playing field out a little bit with this. And it's tough, but as a homeowner or even someone that wants to be a homeowner coming up, this is the time that you can start to get things at a better price than you could when they weren't worried about you shopping around because you got them locked in. It's really important for contractors to be working with those clients. And for you, if you're going to be doing a kitchen remodel, start with your designer, start figuring out what you want it to look like. And then once you get the design worked out, then you can start to get the bids. So if you're doing that master bathroom, a hall bathroom, the kitchen, start with the designer and get your design done first. Then you can start working on the other pieces to get through that. That's the right way to chase through this. And it's going to end up being a better project for you. That designer, once you have that, now you can go, hey, I've got the same plan and I can shop it out to three different licensed bonded, you know, professionals out there that can do the job. And then you'll get some real numbers on it. The biggest mistake is when people go to price out these larger projects. And what you do, you call up three people, they bring the designer out, you have three different plans of what they want to do, and you have three different prices, and it really tells you nothing. So you want somebody that's going to come out, give you a very detailed estimate. The perfect way to do this is to make sure that you got it where they're giving you allowances for it, so you can see what the line item numbers are. You want to know what the faucet and the sink and the knobs and the hardware and how many electrical circuits are coming in. You want to see that broken out pricing. And don't be afraid to pay a little bit for it. That way you're getting a really good number, and most contractors will give you the money back on that when you select the project anyway. Some do, some don't, but don't be afraid if they do, because that is a more common thing now than it ever has. Now, of course, there's Instabid out there. You've heard it on the show. There are contractors you're using out there to price out these things so quickly that you can do a lot of this beforehand.
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0: What's up? This is Sticks It In Ya.
1: And Satchel from Steel Panther. And you are listening to
0: Around the House with Eric G.
1: Yeah.
0: We love Eric G and you should too.
2: Welcome back to the Around the House show. I'm Eric G. Hey, if you want to find out more about us, head over to our website. Check out our blog section over there where we're talking about wildfire smoke. We're talking about a whole bunch of different things over there. You can find that at aroundthehouseonline.com. Well, we're talking about remodeling in 2026 in this last half, and I wanted to talk a little bit about materials. We teased on it here in the first segment, but the honest numbers, here's the thing. Prices have been falling a little bit. Framing lumber has flattened, a year-over-year dip of about 2% that ended nine straight quarters of annual increases. So futures have been bouncing around, and that's what people buy lumber at. That's going on 600s per thousand board feet in July, far off of what it was. Geez, during the pandemic, it was twice that. Here's what I'm seeing, though, and this is getting interesting. U.S. sawmill output is way down for two straight quarters. And this is getting interesting because we're seeing some big yard shutdowns out there. What's the biggest one? Hardwood veneers. They've almost all closed up. The big companies are gone. So we're really seeing that where all of a sudden most of our hardwood stuff, I saw stuff on the East Coast closing. We closed ours out here on the West Coast. So we're really seeing that hardwood go down. And then even the softwood tariffs from Canada. And so that has really pushed a lot of the British Columbia mills to curtail or close. So commodity lumber is a decent buy right now. So if you're framing up the house, the OSB, plywood, that stuff is down. So we're seeing better rates on that. How that's going to go into 2027, I have no idea. When we see more places close, that's where I start to get worried because, one, that's hurting those communities. And second of all, that's not going to up the prices when we see these guys close because it's just making it so we have less supply, which isn't good for anyone. If you're doing some framing, that's good, but that doesn't help you when it comes to kitchen and bath cabinetry, when it comes to tile and all those other things out there. So we are seeing more production coming back in the United States. And so that's a win that we're seeing right there. So the real savings, the discount isn't at the lumberyard. It's in the labor market and the showroom. Appliances is a tough go. If you're working on that kitchen remodel, here's one thing you got to pay attention to. Look for the closeout sales if you're trying to save some money on it. Most, if not all, appliance brands have what they call MAP pricing. MAP pricing is what they do when they have a minimum advertised price. So that's why when you go on and you have a specific model of a refrigerator that's $1,099, like, why is everybody the same? It's because they're putting it at the minimum advertised price. It's almost like price fixing, but it's not. They all keep them at the same price to protect the dealer markups. But they can get away from MAP pricing when they do their warehouse sales or things like that. So pay attention to those sales around holidays or any of your local regional multi-location showrooms will have some sales like that, which can get kind of cool. So you can get some stuff that was out of the box, maybe it was damaged and they fixed it. And that can be a real one to save you some money on appliances. Because I tell you what, that can get really expensive quick. And pay attention to what you're getting. Model numbers make a difference on what features are there and others. And that's the one thing to take a look at when you're out there shopping. Now, don't be shocked that if they look exactly the same and maybe the model number between Home Depot and Lowe's are slightly different. Sometimes they will build special models so they don't get stuck in any kind of a price match situation. And then, of course, you've got your special buys as well. You'll see where appliance company or a big box retailer will buy those and then blow them out. And then those won't be part of MAP pricing many times because it's a special model number that no one has. And here's the crazy part. We're about 18 weeks to turkey. We're starting to get towards Thanksgiving. So we want to make sure that we are getting these projects going. If you want to have it done by the holidays, you better have that designer meeting next week because here's the thing. If you're 18, 19 weeks till the holidays, now you're looking at it going, okay, some of these cabinet companies can take 6 to 8 weeks to build cabinetry. if you're not dealing with a stock company. That's one that you should be paying attention to, because that takes a third to half of your lead time down for the holidays, that you've already got stuff ordered, ready to go, and coming. And you don't want those guys starting the remodel until the cabinets show up, because I've seen that get burned many times. So that's a key right there. Now, if you're going to be buying cabinetry out there, there are some things that I want to talk about here real quick. If you're out shopping cabinetry, don't pay as much attention to price. Figure out what you're getting. The word custom means nothing when it comes to cabinet quality. And quite frankly, in some of the groups that I'm in, Ask a Cabinet Maker on Facebook, the biggest problems they have there are not from the Craftmades, American Woodmarks, Belmonts, or these guys, the big retail cabinet producers that you see in many of the stores out there or nicer showrooms. If you look at a brand, for instance, Craftmade, they do a nice job for a semi-custom cabinet. Their finishes are way better than probably 80% of the custom shops out there, because they use the latest technology. They're doing a sprayed on finish that's baked on. It's much more like an automotive finish than what you see. The biggest problems that I see out of custom cabinet shops are low quality finishes, or they ship them out raw and stain and paint them out in the job site, which is horrendous. I never accept that. If they're going to be painting them out there, which I don't believe in, but I get it, I want to see them at least be primed and sealed, because you know how wood reacts. If you're putting a cabinetry in a house that's getting delivered and they're painting and they're drywall and all this other stuff in there, that house is high humidity and you are going to have warped doors, cracked doors, all these issues with that. So cabinetry showing up on the job site always has to have some finish on it, period. Second of all, I want to make sure that they're not using a lacquer finish. There are so many different grades of finishes out there. There's stuff that you saw go on a 1957 Chevy back in the day when I was coming off the GM assembly line, and that was a lacquer finish. I'm not going to use that old technology going on something that's going to get used every day. The older finishes now are the conversion varnishes. There's the water-based urethanes out there that really do a nice job of finishes. And a lot of the water-based finishes are beautiful. And I like it when they're going through a flatline finish system. And these are like a big conveyor belt. And they've got an automatic spray head. It reads the panel or the door. And it sprays only where it needs to be. And it puts an even film across it. Does a way better job than what somebody spraying by hand is, because the computer can make sure it's putting the exact same level of finish upon things. So you're not going to have a light spot or a heavy spot. It's just going to be just right. And then seconds later, it's dry, because they're going to use either UV or heat to cure that. Number one, if they're going to make you something, you should have a whole set of drawings at your initial door sample and color and wood species that you're approving that you can hold on to, because I want them to make two of them, one for you, one for them. And if they're going back to finish it in the shop, it has to match that. And if it doesn't, they got to make it right. Round the House, be right back after these important messages. Don't change that dial.
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4: 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News. I'm Mike Dubusky. The suspect in yesterday's vehicle attack on a Berlin Pride parade is now dead after being shot by police, authorities say. The 21-year-old allegedly drove a van into a crowd of people exiting the event late yesterday, with witnesses saying he tried to stab some of them. One person was killed, 29 were wounded. 300,000 people in Europe are now under evacuation orders due to a growing wildfire threat in parts of France and Spain. And Democrats now have a new Senate nominee aiming to unseat Senator Susan Collins in Maine. Troy Jackson is a logger and veteran state politician and says voters are fed up.
5: They're frustrated, and I get that. I've been frustrated by politics a lot in my life. What I'm trying to do is make sure that they realize that this is about those issues that we all care about, and that this campaign is not about me, it's not about Graham, it's way bigger.
4: Today marks 100 days until the midterms. This is ABC News.
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2: Welcome back to the Around the House Show. I'm Eric G. Thanks for tuning in today. If you want to find out more about us or send me a message, head over to We're just talking about working backwards from Thanksgiving, which is November 26th, I believe, this year. And if you're 6 to 10 weeks on a lead time, counters can't template until cabinets are set, then fabrication on top. You can really see a full kitchen of 8 to 12 weeks of construction after the cabinets land. So we're going to deliver those hard truths to you to make sure that you can get this project done. Now, here's the thing, too, and this is something for you contractors out there. This is that conversion moment. Here's the thing. The holiday countdown, the biggest time killer, isn't the construction. It's the 6 to 8 weeks that people burn going back and forth on budget before they even commit. If you're serious about getting it before Thanksgiving, you got to have a quick turn on this. So you don't have 6 weeks to wonder what it costs. Get numbers really quick. Get them this week. And John Dudley, my co-host, he has been working on that InstaBid program and out there for contractors that are just rolling out now. And I tell you what, that is going to change this. This is going to make it where you can jump on and get some quick estimates and understand what it's going to cost before people even come out. And that's going to be something that's really going to change how we see construction out there. And it's going to really tighten up this schedule that point of the first phone call of, hey, you want to come out and take a look at things, to, all right, kitchen's done, final inspection's done, and you're good to go. That's going to be something maybe next year that we're really going to see change, is how InstaBid changes that timeline, because there won't need to be that 6 weeks of going back and figuring and pricing and back and forth. The biggest time suck is going to be just figuring out your design and the colors and stuff you want with the designer. But that's part of the process that has to have that human element in my mind. So this is really important when you're trying to stay on schedule. So kitchens, boy, you're up against it already. But here's the good news. Bathrooms, especially that tub to shower conversion, cabinet refacing and paint, countertop swaps, flooring, lighting, powder rooms, fireplace surrounds, interior paint, maybe that new mudroom refresh. That can be done before the holidays pretty easy. You're still going to have to get after it. Now, the bubble, yeah, full kitchens. But if you're going with it and you're getting stock stuff, easily can get it done. If you're dealing with more custom and a little bit higher end, yeah, that can take some time. So what's already done for this year that you're not going to get done by the end of the year? Additions, structural work, custom cabinetry and exotic finishes before the holidays. So that's really where you're going to be at. Now, the good news is if you're going to start this in January, now's a great time to do it. That's the pro move right there. And that's going to save you some time. And I tell you what, this is where I see people really get in their own way as far as homeowners getting through the process. You need to work out a schedule and you'll have to make decisions quick. And that's okay. You can do that. But you're going to have a good plan. And that's where that good designer comes in. For kitchens and bathrooms, I love finding a designer through the NKBA. I'm a certified kitchen designer through them. That is my education body that I work through to get my certification, the National Kitchen and Bath Association. And you can go over to nkba.org and find a certified kitchen and bath designer over there. I'm one of the old school ones because I got my certification back in 1999. And so they've renamed stuff. I'm kind of in the legacy group there of the old certifications. But now you can be a certified kitchen and bath designer. They've got certified master kitchen and bath designers. And so they've got really these different levels of certification, which can really help you out in finding someone that has taken the tests, that is fully educated. And if I had one complaint on our design community out there, it's going to be the people that have no training and no knowledge that call themselves designers. Are there good ones of those? Yes. Are there plenty of them that are people that maybe their real estate career didn't work out, or they sure love HDTV, so they're playing designer on their own? Yeah, there are. And so your job is to weed through those folks and see what you can do to find the right one that fits. So for me, that certification is really key for making sure that you get the right person to walk through the project that'll help manage it from the designer point of view. And in the long run, I know you go, oh, that's going to cost me money. Probably going to save you a ton in the end, because you're not going to be doing things twice. You're not going to be making those design mistakes that you go, oh my gosh, now we got to change this out. Or I put the wrong color countertop in and it looks horrible. You're going to eliminate those needs and those messes, which can be really positive, and it's going to give the project someone else in there helping you manage it and go. Now, the other thing is, too, is I want to talk about real quick is making sure that you're not going to be your own general contractor. Now, if you're a retired general contractor, knock it out. Here's the problem for most working people. If you're going to be buying the plumbing stuff and then taking it to the plumber or take it to the house, you are now on call. If you picked up the wrong stuff or something is defective, that plumber's not going to run back to the plumbing store and swap it out without charging you for it. So if you're going to be your own general contractor and you're going to be trying to save money and buying the materials, one, it can hurt your chances depending on your state on warranty. Yes, they might only warranty the install and that's it. Now, if your plumbing company or your contractor bought the materials and they're putting it in there, now that's going to be covered all under the contractor's warranty. So now it's going to get the full warranty. So sometimes people say, I'm going to save money and I'm going to buy the stuff myself and give it to the contractor. That can be a huge mistake for a homeowner, because here's why. Many times that contractor going into a wholesale plumbing store, they're going to give them 20, 30, 35% marked off the price. That's great. Now, it has to go through their books, so they're going to get taxed on it, so they got to make sure that they have that marked up. So now that 20, 25, 30% is going to get washed out and be about the retail price you're paying, so they can make their money and manage the project. So this is where the key is. Now, you're going to get yourself off the hook for having to be the runner when you're sitting down in a meeting at work and you get the text from the plumber going, hey, these parts are wrong, you need to go swap them out, and they have them in stock, and you run down there and go get it. Now you're paying the plumber to sit around for an hour while you get through your meeting to go get stuff. Guys, that's not a smart use of money. So be careful. Sometimes trying to save money can make it way more expensive. And that's where you're going to get burned on that. So sometimes saving money is the most expensive option. So that's going to be one that you really have to pay attention to. Now, the other thing that is the other one that I have to say is the kind of the wild card here is going to be permits. If you're doing structural permits, it could be something that's a week or two, or it could be something that's a month or two, and you just don't know. Look at California. You've got so many people that have homes they're trying to rebuild in the Pacific Palisades that are still sitting in planning for the next year or two as they're trying to get them built back up. So depending on your area, there could be a huge wait, or it could be something simple where your contractor goes up to the counter, buys a counter permit for the three new circuits you need to put in, or five more circuits you need to put in for your kitchen remodel, and a few little things like that and some minor plumbing changes, and they're in and out. Or it could be a whole big decision where you have to go through a big process to make sure that you've got that dialed in with your local building permit agency, whatever that is. Now, there are still some places in the U.S. that really are kind of the Wild West for that. But in most places, you usually have a state like Washington or Oregon where those permits are done off a state system, but they're done through your local building department at your county or city. Other places, it's all over the place. And some places, you don't even have to really get anything unless you're building a new house. A lot of remodeling permits don't even happen. So these are things to really pay attention. Know the rules in your area. I have seen people get arrested for breaking those rules. And was it overreach? Yeah, in my opinion, it was. But you know something? That could be crazy. And we don't want to see crazy when it comes to remodeling. All right, when we come back, I got some permit stories here for you that I'm seeing out there. We'll talk more about that when Around the House returns. Don't change that dial.

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6: Welcome back to the Around the House Show, your trusted source for everything about your home. I'm Eric G. Thanks for joining me today. I'm flying solo today in one of those more rare events that we have, but I wanted to talk about remodeling in 2026 and what we're seeing out there. Now, here's the thing. We'll talk about some permit stories here in a minute, but I wanted to talk about this one. The hot or not trends that we're seeing for late 2026. All white kitchens are just on their way out for 2026. Design is moving forward. You know, we're seeing more layered, you know, spaces with deep greens, inky blues, soft taupes. Color is back in. You know, that millennial gray and cold minimalism fade is gone. That is, we're heading out of that one. That is, we are going the opposite direction to more cozy and lived in. So other stuff that I'm seeing that's not hot is the, you know, the word art decor, waterfall, everything. You know, it's the stuff that we're seeing that clients demanded 5 years ago that already date the house. The oil rub bronze finishes, the white oak with the black hardware is kind of on its way out. It's been done for way too long. So we're really seeing that stuff kind of come, just kick its way out the door. And like I talked about a few weeks ago on the show, when we see design trends hit, you know, Target, Home Depot, usually it's on its way out. So a couple things that I'm seeing on the hot list. Curves and arches are big again. Curved showers, arched openings, barrel vaults, even fluted moldings are starting to come back in. Warm layered color. That is big. Natural reclaimed materials. Little art deco geometry with marble and metallics. Smart design for aging in place is massive out there for the multi-generational living. So I saw a study that had 66% of homeowners addressing special needs during bathroom remodels, whether it's a Krubla shower, bigger doors, you know, like a 36-inch door going into all the rooms, wider walkways, easy reach storage. These are all things that we're seeing a ton of. Showers are going with full slabs inside there, or at least large format tiles, so you get out of the grout. That way, you've just got panels in the corners, and you're good to go. That is the new way we're seeing things. A lot of the smaller tiles, not so much. We're seeing big stuff that's easy to maintain, easy to keep clean, and with the large format tiles, it can look like one big slab of marble. You can even go around and return it back into the sides. I did that on my shower a handful of years ago. I used slab porcelain. I did the whole back of the 5-foot wall of this shower out of one slab there. And then when it came around to the sides, that's what was cool, is when I came around the sides, I grain matched it and up on the ceiling because it was a steam shower. So that was huge. So those are things that we're starting to see there. Paint colors, you know, is easy because guess what? When that changes in a few years, you just paint again. And that's an easy one. So these are all things that we're starting to see

not paying the $6,000 or $7,000 to put a basic new one in. I'm seeing them spend the $10,000 or $15,000 to put something in that's going to be efficient. It's going to put out way cleaner air through filtration or cleansers and dehumidification in most places and humidification in those few places that need it. So we're really seeing that kind of stuff out there and really make a difference. And we talked about it the other day. I still think that many of the LVP, luxury vinyl planks, are on their way out. We had a pretty spirited debate on social media over those clips from when I had my friends from Treadline on the show. And I still stand by it. I think that that product is going to be decent in homes that, especially when it's glued down, in entry-level homes where you can't afford to put tile in there, and hardwood's just not going to be fitting the budget. I get it for that. It's what frustrates me when I see a $900,000 or $1 million home with it all over the place. And you can just tell that the builder was saving some money on that one and not putting the right materials for that price of home out there. So that's something to really pay attention to in the value side of things. You know, for pets, I get it. Problem is, it's not waterproof. The water still goes down through it. It still makes it around the little snap click parts and around any other places. And then when you trap it underneath, especially in basement floors or a concrete floor, that's when the mold and mildew comes in there and you can have a very unhealthy home really, really quickly. And that's something to really pay attention to. So take your time on that one, guys. Do your planning on any of these projects out there and pay attention. When you're talking about HVAC systems out there, do some research on the brands themselves. There's a lot of great brands out there. There are some that were legacy brands out there that are having some reliability issues. And so do your research online, see what you're going to go with. And then if you're looking at HVAC or healthy air like that, one of those kind of places, do your research. Make sure that you know what you're doing when you get into that, because there's a lot of design that goes into that. And this is not where you want to find just the cheapest bidder. There are so many people out there. You got your Chuck in the truck HVAC guys. Go, oh, that was a 3-ton unit that was in there. We're going to put another 3-ton back in it. And then there's your HVAC professionals that are licensed or have been trained as a dealer from that main company. Like, for instance, like Carrier. And so they know that system backwards and forwards, and they're not going to fall for the trap that maybe the size before was wrong. Many times those systems have been absolutely designed wrong for heat load or the heat load change. Maybe it was in when they built the house or a lot of trees around there. And now those trees are gone from storms or they grew too big, or the other way where you had it, there was no shade and the trees are now bigger and now your heat load's different, or you've insulated or you put new windows in. So these are things you want to do. Too big can be just as bad as too small. So you want to make sure you got that size correctly so you're not cycling it and you can control the humidity. And they say 80% of homes across the U.S. should have a dehumidifier. If you don't have one, just do this for me. Jump on Amazon or go down to your hardware store, get an air quality monitor, check your humidity in your house right now, see where you're at. And if you're above 60%, that's not good. You've got to deal with that because that's going to grow mold and that's going to start rotting things out that you don't want to be dealing with. So that's the part right now. It gets expensive, but if you're going to deal with healthy home stuff, this is the way to do it. Be informed, know what you're doing, and then bring in the professionals that are not going to lay on what was done before. You want them to recalculate everything to make sure it's right. Because my house, well, it was done wrong before. And then we went in and fixed that stuff. And there's some great things you can do now out there, too. You can go in and put in a zone system in many homes. If you've got a crawl space or a basement, we have access to those trunks that maybe go upstairs to the second level where the bedrooms are. I did a zone system in mine. So I had a 2-zone system. So I had upstairs in my full upstairs, I had a thermostat up there so I could keep the bedroom at a different temperature than downstairs. So in the heat going on, I could keep downstairs actually a little bit warmer and upstairs a little bit cooler, which again, with heat rising is a little bit of a battle, but it works for a comfortable home that you can

0: have at night when you're trying to go to sleep and it's hot as Hades out there and you're trying to get through the night. So if you want to be comfortable, take a look at that stuff. It is something that can add value. It is something there might be rebates for, especially if you've got an old system. There could be some savings out there, especially if you're on the low income side. Many states have programs for you that'll make this work for you. All right, guys, that wraps up my remodeling stuff here for late 2026, this last half of the year. All right, everybody, have a great weekend. If you want to find out more about us, make sure you follow us on AroundTheHouseOnline.com. Check out our two YouTube channels. We've got that. And if you're listening on the radio, make sure you catch the podcast player. We got about 2,000 episodes sitting over there that you can do a deep dive on just about any subject. And so you can search that as well. But you always catch the most recent show right on the radio. I'm Eric G. Thanks for tuning in to Around the House. We'll see you next week.
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0: 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I just want to warn you, traffic is tough out there.
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12: ABC News, I'm Mike Dabusky. The man suspected to have driven a van into a crowd of people at a Berlin Pride parade yesterday has now been shot and killed, German authorities say. One person was killed in yesterday's ramming attack. 29 were wounded. The war in Iran is entering its sixth month, and lawmakers on both sides of the aisle are frustrated.
13: Congressman Mike Turner, Ohio Republican.
14: You know, Republicans, Democrats that are showing their frustration with how this war is being, this conflict is being prosecuted.
13: Also on ABC's This Week, Senator Chris Van Hollen, Maryland Democrat, says in March, President Trump said we won.
15: Why are Americans still getting killed? Why is the Strait of Hormuz still closed? Why are oil and gas prices going back through the roof again?
13: Having no strategy is unfair to the troops, says Van Hollen.
12: ABC's Chuck Sievertson. The war is expected to have a big impact on the midterm elections, especially as rising oil prices drive gas prices over $4 once again. This is ABC News.
16: From the LI News Radio Weather Center, for tonight, mostly clear skies with a low of 58. Tomorrow, sunny and bright with a high of 84. Tomorrow night, mostly clear with a chance of showers and a low of 67. On Tuesday, showers likely throughout the day with a high of 83. Tuesday night, a 90% chance of showers and a low of 67. From the LI News Weather Center, I'm J.D. Allison.
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3: You're listening to Looking Ahead, sponsored by Water Gap Wellness. Thank you so much for joining us this week. We are a treatment center located in the Poconos that people can come to if you are struggling with mental health or addiction. We see a lot of people that come in with things like anxiety, depression, very relatable issues that a lot of us can understand. If you or a loved one are struggling, you could always reach out. There's no wrong way to start that conversation. Sometimes I will talk to someone for months leading up to them making the decision or give them another resource. Some people just are looking for a therapist, a psychiatrist, or a different program, and we bring in our guests with that in mind. So we bring in guests usually from other programs that we work with that have treatment centers or private practices that we really admire and enjoy the collaboration for the best care of the client. So our guest this week is Jen Zemanek. She is the director of outreach for Alina Lodge, and she is here to tell you a little bit about herself. She has a pretty cool recovery story, if I can say it that way, Jen, and also about the work that she does at Alina. So Jen, thanks for joining us.
4: Thank you for having me back.
3: So tell us about, where should we start? Tell us about you. Let's get their attention. Tell us about you, what got you into the field, and then we'll segue into Alina and how people can find more information out about what Alina does.
4: Sure. So first of all, my name is Jen and I'm an alcoholic, as we introduce ourselves in the 12-step room. I am someone that's sober through the 12 steps, and it's something that I tried over and over again through the years before I finally got it. You know, addiction and alcoholism runs in my family, and I started noticing there was a problem when I was quite young, probably 20 is when I realized that there was problem going on. So I'm somebody that has, you know, been to meetings over the years and also been to my fair share of treatment centers. And it took multiple times before I finally entered long-term sobriety. Hmm.
3: Yeah, thank you, Jen. And what brought you into, or what kind of gave you that purpose to help others? When did that transition happen for you?
4: So it's really funny because I am not someone that originally wanted to work in this space because as somebody in recovery, most of my friends are in recovery. A lot of my conversations are about recovery, sobriety, mental wellness, spiritual growth. And I thought that I would want variety and do something vocationally that was different. So I started off professionally in different types of sales, including health insurance sales, and found that I was pretty good at that consultative process. When COVID came, everything stopped, obviously, and it was a very transitional period for me. I also had the sudden loss of my mother during that time. And someone told me that there was a recovery coach course going on, and did I want to do it? And previous to this, I would have said no off the bat, but because of where I was at in my life and where the world was at, I just said yes. And I did the course, and that led me to my first job in this space, doing admissions at a detox And that grew to me managing that department. And then next thing you know, I'm doing outreach. And that's when I realized that my previous professional experience and my personal experience and recovery story had collided in the most beautiful way. And I was able to see that this is my purpose.
3: That's always a beautiful thing, and you can't really invent those moments. They kind of, they're gifts that the universe brings, right? And then you know that you're kind of in the right place at the right time. So love to hear that. What is a piece of advice that you can give to a listener who's potentially in a dark place, struggling, maybe similar to a place you've been in the past? What's something that you maybe needed to hear in that moment?
4: It's okay to ask for help, and this isn't something that we can do alone. I always found that I like to try to analyze and try to fix my own problems, but a broken brain can't fix a broken brain, and I needed to ask for help and let help help me.
3: Very well said. And Jen, we want to make sure we have continued service with you here. So I don't know if you need to move around a little bit on your end, but I want to make sure we catch everything you say. So Jen, fast forward to today and the work that you do with Alina Lodge. Would love to hear more about that. You and I connected a few years ago. You know, we have pretty high standards for the programs that we, you know, aspire to work with. And I know Alina stood out for you. So tell us why.
4: So Alina Lodge is New Jersey's first ever treatment program established in 1957. So they have a long legacy of helping people. What really stuck out to them about them for me is that they are a 12-step based program, and they're not shy about that. It's very known, and they have decades of experience using the 12 steps in their programming to help people get sober. I tried a lot of different things on my own journey, and the 12 steps is ultimately what worked for me, so I have a big belief that it does work. Now, there are other ways to go about getting sober. The 12 steps may not be for everyone, and that's why there are different types of programs that have different types of programming and specialties, but I can really stand behind what we're doing at Alina Lodge. The people that founded it had very close ties to the founders and the earliest AAs, the people that created AA and the very first people to get sober through AA, so there's a lot of history and legacy there. And then in the recent years, they developed a clinical product to go along with the 12-step programming, and that is internal family systems based, of course, CBT and DBT. And I just find that cutting-edge IFS therapy alongside the tried-and-true 12-step programming works so well together and is truly transformative.
3: Can you tell us more about IFS?
4: Sure. I'm not an expert or a clinician, but I can tell you about internal family systems. So there is like a family system outside of us. We have relationships with our mother, father, and everyone plays a role. And there's a similar system that's happening inside of us. We have different parts of ourselves that have different roles and interact with each other inside of us. So it feels so natural to talk about it because I know I do, and many people will say, a part of me, ... So there's usually an exile part, one that's a part of you that feels very young that you try to push down. There's always a manager part trying to keep everything in order. There's usually a firefighter. That's one that's maybe self-sabotaging or burning it all down. And they all are kind of piping up and working together at all times inside of us. So IFS is identifying those parts, building relationships with those parts, healing parts that need to be healed so that we can move forward in a more healed way.
3: So I think I love how you described it. First of all, you sound like an expert in IFS. So, if you're not one, you definitely play one on TV or radio. So thank you. But my question will be, I think a lot of this is relatable, right? And people listen and they're like, wow, that makes sense. And the part that's missing sometimes is like how that ties to addiction, for example, right? And we're going to take a break in just a minute here, but I'm giving you a moment to think about this question because I want to know, everything you just said makes total sense, and we all do have these parts. How might that be relevant with regards to somebody developing an addiction pattern? That's going to be my question for the next segment. And in the meantime, Jen, can you drop some contact information if somebody's interested in learning more about Alina Lodge or looking them up, website, phone number? What can you provide?
4: AlinaLodge.org, and that's A-L-I-N-A, lodge.org.
3: And is there an admissions number that you could share?
4: My cell phone number is the best number to call, and that's 201-823-7203.
3: All right, Jen Zemanek, Director of Outreach at Alina Lodge. We'll be right back after this break.
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3: Welcome back. You're listening to Looking Ahead, and we are still here with Jen Zemanek from Alina Lodge. We were just talking about some of the work, the program, the services that make places like Alina really special and different. And Jen so eloquently described IFS, which is internal family systems work. Is that right, Jen?
4: Yeah.
3: Okay. And she explains, you know, how that relates kind of to the parts of ourselves. And my question was, how might that or deficiencies in that cause an addiction pattern for somebody?
4: Right. So there's so many different ways because everyone is so different and our insides are so complex. But I can speak from my own experience. Right. So when I look back, I can see that there was a wounded part of me that had really big feelings and felt very sensitive to the outside world. And I, in order to stop the pain that wounded part was feeling, I had to pour drugs and alcohol on it to numb out. And then as I got older and my disease progressed, you know, I had more responsibilities and I had these manager parts trying to control everything and keep everything in order. But after a certain point, I felt so bogged down by the responsibility that I wanted to escape. Mm-hmm. And so here comes the firefighter, just pour alcohol on it, and escape. And that was how it was trying to protect me. There are no bad parts. These parts are just trying to help me, quote unquote, but in an unhealthy way. So that's kind of how IFS was able to get to know these parts so that I'm able to heal them and not act in those ways.
3: I think it's interesting to talk about also and highlight, Jen, because the way you described it just now, your own personal experience, and like you said, everyone's is different. You have the wounded part, right, that needs a voice or an outlet, and sometimes finds that through drugs and alcohol, right? Stifling or self-medicating or escaping or whatever that part needs. But that firefighter part, the rescuer, isn't always a good thing. And I think it can be, but it can also be the part of us that like compartmentalizes or protects us by like running away from problems, which are things that, I mean, I know I do, right? Mm-hmm. And a lot of people do, especially those who are busy and working and have families and like that clientele, if you want to call it that, I find is like the most difficult sometimes to reach when it comes to mental health and addiction issues, because they can kind of hide behind that firefighter part of themselves, and it's not always healthy and helpful. So that type of work is fascinating and really great. And I love that you all touch on that, Adelina. And just, it's great for listeners to hear kind of how that ties into potentially like unhealthy patterns. I think, like I said, it's just a relatable topic.
4: And go ahead. Absolutely. And I just want to add that sometimes these unhealthy patterns can look like very high functioning people, and you may not be able to see the destruction on the outside, but the person's probably feeling it on the inside.
3: Yeah. Yeah. Well said. And it can come in the form of addiction or drinking, and it can come in the form of like isolation or suicidality or anxiety, right? It manifests in a lot of different ways, usually in more than one.
4: Yeah.
3: So we have a few minutes left here, Jen. And I don't want to, although this is a super interesting topic, I don't want to just focus on this. So with regards to Alina, is there another area that really makes you distinctive that you want to bring up in terms of just like offerings, program services? How long has Alina been around for?
4: So they were established in 1957, and the way that they ran for decades was as a long-term program geared towards people who had been to treatment a lot and hadn't been able to stay sober. So that was their bread and butter and kind of their target client, and very strict and structured, very no-nonsense, and it helped a lot of people. Celebrities went there over the years. In the recent past, we've changed our model because a long-term private pay program is just not accessible for as many people in the 2020s. And so now we have on-site medical detox and a 28-day program with an option to extend. Mm. What I will say is that many of our staff have worked at Alina Lodge since before we changed our model to short-term. So they're very experienced with dealing with people that have those personality traits that a chronic relapser might have. You know, this mm-hmm. might show up like personality disorder symptoms, dysfunctional family stuff. And so anyone that is still our specialty. I also love that our therapists are really experts at coaching the families of our guests on how to hold the line and set boundaries. That is one of our strong suits, and I think that sets us apart as well.
3: Yeah, and the campus, the environment, can you speak to that a little bit as well?
4: Absolutely. It's in Northwest New Jersey in Blairstown. So it's New Jersey farmlands. It's gorgeous. It's in the middle of nowhere. It's surrounded by farms and hiking trails. The town is very small, and it's off the beaten path. On campus, we have gardening, we have basketball courts, we have a meditation chapel, and it's just surrounded by trees. It's really beautiful.
3: Yeah, and that's part of, I think, the recovery journey that's missed sometimes. Like, you have to do the work, but also the peacefulness and the down regulation and the breathing, like the simple stuff that we forget sometimes comes with environment. So it's always nice to have a setting that feels, you know, peaceful to the mind-body connection as we're doing the work and on that journey.
4: Absolutely. It's really nice to be in a therapeutic environment. And that's another thing is Alina Lodge has a lodge feel. It's an open campus. You're walking from building to building outside in the fresh air. And the inside, the dorming is not institutional. It feels very homey and cozy. So it doesn't feel like you're in a medical facility. It's not clinical like that. It's very comfortable.
3: Yeah. Yeah, that's so important. Totally agree with you. So Are there pictures on the website if people look?
9: There are. There's tons of pictures. There is all of our staff is listed on the website, as well as a really interesting part which talks about our history and the years and decades leading up to today, everything that's happened. It's really, really wonderful. And if you're interested in history at all, I would implore you to check it out.
3: Very cool. And it's alinalodge.com, correct?
9: .org.
3: .org. Sorry, alinalodge.org. alinalodge.org. Please check out their website. They've been around since the 50s. Truly stands the test of time. Beautiful environment, really distinctive treatment, program, services, and they have wonderful people working for them, like Jen Zemanek, who we have as our guest this week. So, Jen, we have about a minute or so left. I know we spoke about that message earlier that you would give to somebody who's kind of in a dark place or struggling right now, and I think what you said was really great. So I want to go back to that for a second. And, you know, sometimes it's hard to motivate around getting help and making that decision when you are in that place, because you become kind of like apathetic and just fold into, you know, hopelessness, I guess, for lack of a better word. Like, I don't know where the light is. So why even try to look for it? So can you just take a moment to speak to that maybe and give someone a glimmer of what that might look like?
9: Absolutely. So the first thing that's coming to mind is that the word hope, right, H-O-P-E, I heard an acronym, hold on, pain ends. So just want to say that if you are in a dark place, you are feeling hopeless, know that this is temporary. This feeling is going to pass. And even if you can find a mustard seed of willingness to call somebody, tell them how you're feeling, take that and run with it.
3: Hold on, pain ends. Hold on, pain ends. I like that a lot. Thank you. And Jen, how can people get in touch with you again if you could give your direct number?
9: My number is 201-823-7203.
3: Jen Zemanek, Director of Outreach at Alina Lodge. Thank you so much for joining us this week. You are a wonderful guest. I know you've been on the show before, so it's always good to have you back.
9: Thank you for having me.
3: And if you are out there, you or a loved one are struggling, it's sometimes the hardest thing to make that first call. Watergapwellness.com is how you find us. And my direct number is 646-599-0577. We are here. You're not alone. And to our listeners, thank you for tuning in. We hope you have a great week.

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3: I'm Mike Dabusky. The man suspected to have driven a van into a crowd of people at a Berlin Pride parade yesterday has now been shot and killed, German authorities say. One person was killed in yesterday's ramming attack. 29 were wounded. The war in Iran is entering its sixth month, and lawmakers on both sides of the aisle are frustrated.
4: Congressman Mike Turner, Ohio Republican.
5: You know, Republicans, Democrats that are showing their frustration with how this war is being, this conflict is being prosecuted.
4: Also on ABC's This Week, Senator Chris Van Hollen, Maryland Democrat, says in March, President Trump said we won.
6: Why are Americans still getting killed? Why is the Strait of Hormuz still closed? Why are oil and gas prices going back through the roof again?
4: Having no strategy is unfair to the troops, says Van Hollen.
3: ABC's Chuck Sievertson. The war is expected to have a big impact on the midterm elections, especially as rising oil prices drive gas prices over $4 once again. This is ABC News.
7: From the LI News Radio Weather Center, for tonight, mostly clear skies with a low of 58. Tomorrow, sunny and bright with a high of 84. Tomorrow night, mostly clear with a chance of showers and a low of 67. On Tuesday, showers likely throughout the day with a high of 83. Tuesday night, a 90% chance of showers and a low of 67. From the LI News Weather Center, I'm J.D. 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
22: 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We have offices in Sayville and in Garden City and can be reached at 631-569-4334 or on the web at shiverslg.com. So this week, I have had a lot of clients in the office who have come to me with concerns regarding guardianship and how they can gain control for a loved one and start assisting with making financial decisions and important medical decisions. And the interesting fact is a lot of these appointments have been presented as guardianship consultations. And then when I sit down with the client and speak with them, I come to find out that they already have things like a power of attorney in place and a healthcare proxy in place. So it turns into a different type of consultation. So I thought it was important to maybe clear up the difference between a guardianship and a conservatorship, power of attorney, healthcare proxy. A power of attorney is a document where you appoint someone to make financial decisions if and when you're not able to do so. Or you can grant someone power of attorney even when you're fully capable of making your own financial decisions. Let's just say you may not want to, right? So for example, I have clients who buy and sell real estate. Perhaps they can't attend the closing. Occasionally they will make me or someone else their power of attorney for a period of time just to handle the sale transaction. So that can be done even when you have complete perfect mental faculties about you. The issue is when you don't. So I always tell my clients it's very important to make sure that when you are capable of making your own decisions, that's really when you want to get your financial house and estate planning in order. Because if there comes a time when you are incapable of making any decisions, that's when we have no other choice but to proceed with the guardianship. So the beautiful thing with the power of attorney is you can give someone the authority to make those decisions for you. You get to choose who that person is. And if you aren't happy with the way they're acting, or you change your mind in the future, circumstances change, perhaps you move, you grow closer to someone else, and you want them as your power of attorney, you can always revoke the document, or you can change your principal, your agent. Same thing holds true for a healthcare proxy. The healthcare proxy is a document where you're appointing someone to make healthcare decisions for you if you cannot do so, but you get to choose who that person is. You get to choose a primary, you get to choose a successor, and if there comes a time when, again, you change your mind about who that person is, you can change your document. You can revoke your document, rip it up, throw it out, so nothing is set in stone, but they're incredibly important to have. Because if you are incapable of signing documents, and to be honest with you, most of the time it's our office or an attorney from another office who's making the determination as to whether or not you're mentally capable at that time. And if I find that you don't understand what we're trying to do, you don't have a good handle on your finances, I'm going to have to say you're not capable of signing legal documents. And then that leaves us with the only option of proceeding with a guardianship hearing. A guardianship hearing is incredibly invasive, right? We have to present to the court the fact that, no, this person can't just grant someone the ability to act as power of attorney or healthcare proxy. They're not capable of making any decisions. We actually need to deem them completely incompetent. We need a judge to meet with this individual. We need physician forms. We question family members. We question the client, the individual. And we make sure that they are truly not capable. And then a judge has to actually strip this individual of their power to make financial decisions, to make any health-related decisions, and the court determines who is best suited. It's very invasive, and usually when a client is suffering from some sort of mental illness, it's not a comfortable situation for them to be questioned by a judge. It's very uncomfortable, and therefore something that we should avoid. So those two are not interchangeable. Power of attorney, guardianship. To be honest, the funny thing is, most of the people who came into my office this week looking for guardianship had already had power of attorney. And I explained to them, as one of the first questions a judge asks in a guardianship hearing, they'll say, is there a power of attorney? Because if the individual that we're trying to declare incompetent already granted someone the authority to make financial and health related decisions when they were able to do so, a judge does not want to take that away, right? The person chose. And I always tell clients, there's no one better suited to make the decision of who should make decisions for you other than yourself, right? When you're fully capable of doing it. So it worked out in a lot of my clients' favor this week, because the other thing is guardianship is incredibly expensive and it takes a very long time. Like anything else with the court, we could be looking at months to a year before guardianship is actually granted and someone's appointed guardian. Whereas with the power of attorney, if that's something that we're drafting, it could be drafted in a matter of really days. So definitely look into whether or not you have those documents in place. And to be honest, at this point, a lot of clients are sending their children off to college for the first time. And I tell my clients, make sure that you have power of attorney and healthcare proxy in place for your children also, because if something ever happened, better to be proactive. Once your child's over the age of 18, you are no longer their natural guardian from a legal standpoint. You can't make health decisions. You cannot make financial decisions. But if they sign a power of attorney prior to going to college, then at least you have something that will enable you to make those difficult decisions and assist in the event of, let's say, some sort of tragedy. So very, very important to make sure estate planning documents are in place, even at a young age. So getting back to those clients who came in this week and had this misconception about guardianship and power of attorney, they also asked about conservatorships. Conservatorships actually don't apply in New York State. A lot of people are familiar with the term because of Britney Spears and other celebrities who have been granted conservators to look over their finances. That's actually something that is done in different states. I'm not really all that familiar with the process, but it doesn't apply to New York State. So not something that we even have to address at this moment. And then the same clients who were in my office most recently looking for guardianship also were concerned with the amount of money that they were paying for long-term care. They had power of attorney and health care over their father. Their father was choosing to remain at home. This was a family decision. They all wanted him to remain comfortable in a familiar place, but he couldn't take care of himself. He wasn't able to handle his bathing. He couldn't prepare meals. He did not remember to take his medications. So with all of that, he was at a pretty high, there was a high need for assistance with activities of daily living, and they hired someone privately. They told me that they were paying $11,000 a month, and they wanted to know if there was anything that they could do to potentially reduce that fee. That fee is actually more than some assisted living facilities, but it was so important that they keep Dad at home where he was familiar. They were willing to pay $11,000, and they almost looked to me as a financial advisor and asked if there was anything that they could do to maximize the money. They wanted to make sure that they could keep him home for a long time. He owned a home. He had some retirement, savings, checking accounts, investment accounts. He had worked hard to accumulate all of this wealth, and they were dipping into, I want to say, about $7,000 to $8,000 a month to supplement the income that he was receiving, and not counting any of the other monthly bills. So things like obviously taxes, money to run the home. He was paying an exorbitant amount of money. When they came in originally focused on guardianship and told me that and said they just want to know how can they maximize the funds, I told them that there is a way to reduce that bill almost entirely. In fact, really, we were able to reduce it in its entirety. And they ended up not paying a dime towards the cost of care. They were able to keep all of Dad's income and protect all of his assets. We're going to take a quick break. This is Valerie Shivers, the host of Will You Trust Me? I can be reached at 631-569-4334 or on the web at shiverslg.com. When we come back, I'll explain to you exactly how we were able to do that, how we were able to protect all of his life savings and make sure that there was something to be able to pass on to his children and keep him at home where he wanted to be.

0: Have you ever wondered why there is so much cancer on Long Island? 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
1: 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Then dive into nostalgia with Vintage Vinyl and Lisa Palizzi's alter ego, Lily Palilli on August 5th. 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
2: 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Before the break, we were talking about certain misconceptions that clients have, certain events that have occurred over the past week or two where it's really, forced me into saying I really need to get on the radio and explain some things further to clients. I love educating my clients. It's probably

activities of daily living. And the misconception was he had to pay out of pocket in order to receive this care in the home. Now, I could talk to you all day about the misconceptions. It's actually unbelievable how much we can do from a long-term care and asset protection standpoint for clients if they just come in and engage with us and learn. We do offer free consultations, so there's no downside to sitting down with me and learning what is available. How can I help you preserve everything you've worked so hard for? So this particular client came in thinking that they were going to need to pursue a guardianship proceeding when in fact they really had everything they needed in order from an estate planning standpoint. In fact, not only did they have a power of attorney in place and a healthcare proxy in place, they had also had a trust set up over 5 years ago. They had an irrevocable trust that was holding their primary residence. So that home, for all intents and purposes, is completely protected should they need any sort of long-term care, even nursing home care. So they were in very good shape. They really just didn't understand what documents they had put into place. So if you're listening in and you know you have a trust, you think you've prepared documents in the past, I'm happy to review those documents just so that you have peace of mind and knowing that everything's set up, you're good to go. You don't have to worry about your estate plan. So this particular client was paying, like I said, $11,000 a month to have an aide come into the home and prepare meals and make sure that they were bathing, that they were taking their medications, the aide was helping them move around. This client tends to get up in the middle of the night and needs assistance overnight. So it was a pretty penny to have an aide 24 hours a day. And they looked to me, because the way that their finances were held, they didn't have a huge income. It was Social Security and a small pension. They had retirement. They also had investment funds. And they sat down with me and said, how could we maximize our finances? How can we pull more out of? What should we do? Should we set up annuities, other investment vehicles? And while I'm not a financial advisor, and I explained to them that that's definitely something that they should look into, and I'm happy to refer fantastic financial advisors their way, I explained to them that at this point, that would only be a bonus to figure out how can we maximize what they're spending, because what I can do for them is I can make sure that they're not spending a dime on the cost of care. And when I told the clients that, they were shocked. Number one misconception is, I don't qualify for Medicaid. I own a home. I have too much income. I have too many assets. And most of the time, that is the case when a client comes to meet with me. What they don't realize is there's so much we can do to protect those assets so that if the client needs the care, they are going to qualify for Medicaid. They're not going to have to continue to pay out of pocket. With this particular client, the home was already protected, as I said. So I was able to establish a secondary trust to protect their liquid assets. They knew that their plan long-term was to just stay at home. They had no intention of paying for an assisted living facility, going into a nursing home. So they were okay with taking a good portion of their investments and just moving it into an irrevocable trust. Okay. And by doing that, it kind of put a bubble up over those assets to say to Medicaid, these aren't ours anymore. These aren't mine. You can't touch this. Then we took another portion of their funds and gave it to a child who had been helping assist with dad's care and needs and had already presented themselves as a very responsible or fiscally responsible individual. And that money was set aside just so that if dad needed anything extra, he would be able to take it from there, right? Because in order to qualify for any sort of Medicaid, they have to have less than around $30,000 in assets. So we had to gift away. And you may be thinking to yourself, I thought there's a five-year look back, and how can people just give away their assets and qualify for Medicaid? At the moment, there is no look back for home care community Medicaid. It's different

nursing home Medicaid. So we were able to take everything this client had, kept them with $30,000, moved everything else out into trust or to a child, and then show Medicaid, this is what we did. We're now qualified. You may also say, well, we know that there's an income average also, right? You can't have more than around, I'm just going to give you a round number here, around $2,000 in monthly income. It's actually slightly less than that. But that being said, this client only had $3,000 a month in income. But that $3,000 a month put them over what Medicaid allows them to have. So now if we think back to the original issue here, they were paying, because they were paying $11,000 a month for their care, $3,000 of their own income, $7,000 was coming from their savings, their investments, every single month. And in addition, that left them with no spending money, right? They were still buying their groceries. He still needed to pay for his utilities and the upkeep of the home. So where was that coming from? So there was a lot of money coming out of everything that this individual had saved. So when they explained that they had $3,000 in monthly income and that did, you know, rendered them ineligible at the moment for Medicaid, I explained to them that we were able to take that excess income, so that $1,000 too much every month, and move it into what's called a pooled income trust. So it's another vehicle where we take the excess income, we transfer it over, and every month bills are paid from that account. So this individual was able to keep his entire income and not pay a dime for the cost of his care. He found himself to be in great shape last week after hearing this. So all we had to do was just kind of shift things around a little bit, make sure that every month that $1,000 was going into the pooled income trust and was being spent on bills for him. So he was still using his income. And in this particular case with the pooled income trust, if it accumulates and someone passes away, well, the pooled income trust keeps what's in it, right? That's the give back here. But if you're spending what you put into it every single month, then there's nothing for them to take. So we're able, and we do this, we assist with the client, we look at their monthly bills, and we figure out what bills are best to send over to that pooled income trust so that everything's being paid, they're not wasting any funds, they're not losing any of their money. And now we were able to say to this client, we're going to get you on Medicaid. Clearly they needed the 24-hour care. So along with physicians' recommendations and a meeting, we were able to be confident that they were going to be receiving that 24-hour care. And rather than spend $11,000 of their own money every single month, they had to pay nothing. Medicaid picked up the entire bill. That was a huge savings. And this happens all day, every day. We do this for clients regularly. This one just so happened to be paying an exorbitant amount of money per month, so much so that I really stress the importance. It was like nothing I had ever seen before. So what that tells you is at this point, there is so much we can do to ensure that your loved one is comfortable. They're able to stay where they want to be and use their money for their care, but also be sure that they were going to have a good amount of funds available for their beneficiary someday. Everything that they worked so hard for was going to pass on to their beneficiaries. Again, this is Valerie Shivers, the host of Will You Trust Me? I can be reached at 631-569-4334 or on the web at shiversLG.com. Have a great weekend.

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3: I'm Mike Dubosky. Democrats making their case to voters with now just 100 days to go until the midterm elections. In Pennsylvania, House Minority Leader Hakeem Jeffries appearing alongside Governor Josh Shapiro. Here's the PA governor.
4: With Democrats in the majority, we're going to work to reverse those cuts to SNAP, reverse those cuts to health care, and have real accountability for the corruption that we are seeing every day in Washington, D.C. That's what a Democratic Congress will give you.
3: Meanwhile, in Maine's Senate race, Troy Jackson, a longtime Democratic state lawmaker, will take over from Graham Plattner ahead of this fall's midterm. Israeli Prime Minister Benjamin Netanyahu heads to Washington this week for a meeting with President Trump. It'll be the first in-person meeting between the two men since February. And police in Germany have shot and killed the man who they suspect carried out a vehicle attack on a crowd of people at a pride parade yesterday. This is ABC News.
5: From the LI News Radio Weather Center, for tonight, mostly clear skies with a low of 58. Tomorrow, sunny and bright with a high of 84. Tomorrow night, mostly clear with a chance of showers and a low of 67. On Tuesday, showers likely throughout the day with a high of 83. Tuesday night, a 90% chance of showers and a low of 67. From the LI News Weather Center, I'm J.D. 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

0: 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Call sign Warlord 6 here, a.k.a. General Ernie Audino. And I'm here with the Front Lines Report. It's the nation's largest military talk radio show. And this week, we're broadcasting out of our jump talk again because, well, we're on the ground in London for an aerospace demo and conference. But we're still going out nationwide over 180 stations, loud and proud, coast to coast. Our mission, help tell the military story by way of those who help write it, so our citizens have a good understanding of our military and what we ask them to do. All right, team, our tactical offensive continues in Iran this week, and that's great. Excellent. And we will certainly accomplish this new military mission and bring on more of it. Now is not the time to lift fires. There's still a great number of targets to service. There's no question that we'll reduce each one of those, too, when we get to them. However, once again, brilliant military success against operational targets by itself will sadly not secure our stated vital national interest, permanently non-nuclear Iran. In the absence of a suitable political objective, political success on the battlefield will remain elusive. The objective can only be, in this case, and must be, ending the Islamic regime. That's not speculation. That's based on military logic. We've covered this in depth previously. A permanently non-nuclear Iran is not possible without it. Now, having said that, we are expanding our target list in ways that will indicate or that indicate to me that the White House is giving more consideration to setting that objective. That's good, I know. Will President Trump finally set it? I don't know. Will he ultimately change his stated refusal to topple the regime? Well, no one knows but him, but I hope so. But I'll tell you this, our targeting is definitely shifting beyond suppression of the key terrain around the Strait of Hormuz to targets deeper inside Iran. Let me talk about one interesting target, and I'm going to speculate about a future target. But hey, the first one, we've just struck a port of entry on Iran's border with Iraq, and that's the Salem Chape port of entry. It's in Khuzestan province, Iran, and traffic through it has dramatically increased as the regime has been trying to mitigate the economic effects of our blockade on Hormuz. Well, not anymore. We've lit up that port of entry. Now, here's another one. And we haven't hit yet, and I don't know if we will, but I suspect it's on the target list, and it's because traffic is way up through the port of entry to the northeast on Iran's border with Turkmenistan. And this is the Sadax port of entry. That's already the busiest port of entry across that border by foot, truck, and rail. Oh, yeah, it's got a major rail crossing there. And the regime just boasted that it's using this route to export increased amounts of oil out of the country. And again, because Hormuz is closed. So keep watching here, because destroying or disrupting this port of entry will obviously ratchet up the economic pain on the regime. Well, in any case, our expanded target list now includes bridges and power plants, transportation networks, and other domestic infrastructure that the regime is also using for military purposes. And let's hope this target list soon includes localized besieged Pazaran and police assets. These are the levers used by the regime to control the population. The Israelis started to hit these targets back in March, but they weren't able to finish the job, reportedly, because President Trump asked them to stop. But we're likely to start hitting them again, and that's good, because the effects over time of hitting these targets have the potential to more fully destabilize the regime against internal dissent. And that's a precondition to a resumed uprising. The population needs to see that the regime is losing its ability to control them. Team, this is call sign Warlord 6, General Ernie Audino. You're monitoring the Front Lines Report. And speaking of internal dissent, a report by Iran's Ministry of Intelligence and addressed to the president, Masoud Pezeshkian. It's just been leaked and published by IranWire. And it's based on surveys of Iranian citizens conducted in May of this year. It shows that 64% of Iranian citizens are angry at the regime. And that's not just a historic high for Iran. And the previous high there was 52% in December, just a few weeks before the uprising began. But it's a global historic record high. The previous high was held by Chad at 47%. Well, moreover, the majority of Iranians in this report, nearly 66%, say they have little confidence in the regime's representatives negotiating with the USA. Here's another one. And the practice of Shia Islam, the regime's religious foundation, is dropping significantly amongst Iranian citizens. You know, for example, right after the 1979 revolution, more than 79% of Iranian citizens said they fasted during Ramadan. 3 years ago, that number dropped to 42%. Today, in this report, it shows it's less than 30%. There's another one. Nearly half the population reports daily hopelessness, daily depression, and daily fear. And half of the population, under 30 years old, and keep in mind, Iran is largely a young population. It's got a huge young population demographic. Well, anyway, half of them, under 30, and half of those with college degrees say they want to leave the country. And as the report points out, it's not so much they want to leave Iran. Rather, they've lost hope for the future in Iran. That's really important because historically, a population's loss of hope for the future has been an important factor in the potential for revolution. So all of that is from the regime's own intelligence, but, you know, can we corroborate it? Well, kinda. A Dutch research organization, Gaman, the group for analyzing and measuring attitudes in Iran, it recently published survey results in November, which was right before the uprising, and incidentally, 5 months before the Iranian regime did its own survey, the one that I just mentioned. Well, listen to this and arrive at your own conclusions. Over 44% of Iranians expressed anger at the regime. And that was by far the highest of all other targets of anger collected in the survey. 73% of Iranian citizens stated opposition to the regime's killing of fellow citizens. Only 27% of the population approved of the job performance of the Ayatollah at the time, the late Ayatollah Khamenei, and 3/4 of the population blamed the nation's chronic water and energy shortages on mismanagement by the regime. And of all other countries, this is crazy, the USA had the highest favorability amongst Iranian citizens at 53% and the lowest negative of all countries. 38%. So here I am in London, right, digesting these results. And I'm comparing them to the opinions of the many Europeans I've been chatting with this week. Yeah, I've been asking them straight up about the war in Iran. And here are the cliff notes. The favorability of the USA increases in direct proportion to your closeness to danger. Yeah, Iranian citizens have a much higher love for Americans than do the majority of our erstwhile allies, it seems. Oh, yeah, I mean, I've asked everyone from PhDs to cabbie drivers what they think about this war. And the vast majority of their answers find some way to complain about the USA. It reminds me of a hilarious piece by PJ O'Rourke titled Among the Euroweenies. He wrote it in 86 while he was stuck in London when President Reagan started lobbing cruise missiles into Muammar Gaddafi's tent. Well, just like today, while we're dropping bombs on foreheads in Iran, doing the necessary dirty work so most of our European allies don't have to break the starch on their collars while enjoying a spot of tea, PJ was listening to an endless litany of what the enlightened leaf-eating crown says is wrong with the USA. Well, I won't spoil the ending of this piece, but rest assured it's good. Just look it up online. You'll thank me. All right, team, if a war is worth fighting, it's worth winning. It's call sign Warlord 6, General Ernie Andino at the Frontlines Report. I'm going to take a quick break, but I'll be right back with an old friend and superb guest, terrorism and national security expert, Dr. Dan Diger, president of the Jerusalem Center for Security and Foreign Affairs. Stay up on the net.
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0: All right, team, we are Redcon 1. This is call sign Warlord 6, General Ernie Audino with the Frontlines Report. You're going to love our guest this week, career national security and counterterrorism advisor, Dr. Dan Diger. You see him all over TV and media outlets. He's the president of the Jerusalem Center for Security and Foreign Affairs and the longtime director of its counter-political warfare project. Former Secretary General of the World Jewish Congress and author of 6 books or more, and many studies on our great ally, Israel, and its essential role in the regional security and rational needs for defensible borders. Welcome to the unit, Dan.
9: Great to be here, General Audino. Great to be with you and the great American people at this critical moment for both the American people and the nation and the people of Israel.
0: Yeah. I mean, where to start? This is such a critical battle. And we know right at the start, you and I know that the vital interest here is a permanently non-nuclear Iran. The stakes couldn't possibly be higher. You know, we initiated combat, and then inexplicably we ceased combat. We weren't compelled to cease combat by the enemy. But at least we're throwing punches again. The target list has expanded to critical infrastructure. I think that's really good. So now we're synchronizing economic levers with the military lever. That's the way it should be done. But what's your assessment of the current situation in Iran?
9: It's very complex, General Adino, because as you've noted in a lot of your writings and on this podcast, the strategic and moral and political objective has to be laid out from the beginning and has to remain consistent through combat operations so that, A, the legitimacy of the war is clear not only to the warriors and the commanders, but to the American people and the decision makers throughout the American government. And we started this operation as a partnership between Israel's Air Force and the United States Air Force back in June 2025 with an unprecedented successful takeover of Iran's airspace by Israel, unprecedented in modern warfare. We had 100% control of the Iranian regime airspace, and then that cleared the way of President Trump's very brave decision to send in the B-2s in order to try to really annihilate a couple of the nuclear development sites at Fordo, particularly Isfahan and Natanz. Those are the three bad, serious uranium, high-grade uranium enrichment sites that those of us who've been following the Iranian regime know that they were very close to a capability of retrofitting using this high-grade weapons, military-grade uranium at 90%. They were racing to that finish line. They were at 65%. It's a hop, skip, and a jump. And they were within weeks, according to our intelligence here in Israel, they were within weeks of a capability of using a nuclear weapon. Actually 11 nuclear devices, as was stated by no less than the foreign minister of the regime. And he said it to Special Envoy Witkoff himself. He was that confident. So it was a very, very, we started out on the right foot. And the goal, as President Trump said, was help is on the way. He's saying to the Iranian people, the vast majority of the Iranian people detest this regime, have suffered from this regime, have had family members raped, tortured, and murdered by this regime since 1979. So it started out on the right foot. Israel is in there as the junior partner with the best human intel on the regime in the world. That's an uncontested assertion. But what happened was, as we got into this February to April part of combat 2026, you know, the president and his advisors decided that they were going to take the foot off the gas, having destroyed so much of the regime's Air Force, Navy, ballistic capabilities, uranium enrichment, storage sites. But the problem is, and here's the key point, and I'd love to hear your assessment of this. The president started making declarations on behalf of the enemy, meaning he's saying we've destroyed so much of the enemy, the enemy's dying for a deal. The enemy has called us. They want to meet with us. And when you do that, especially with an apocalyptic regime, a messianic regime like the Islamic Republic's malocracy, you just urge them to take the complete opposite tack, no matter, objectively speaking, what the truth is. And that is why we find ourselves in such a complicated position right now, because the U.S. administration has continued to say what they, the enemy, want, how they, the enemy, have suffered, that they, the enemy, want to come to the table. You can't do that with an apocalyptic, messianic, jihadistic regime. They'll do exactly the opposite, even if it costs them their lives as martyrs.
0: Well, yeah. Team, this call sign, Warlord 6, General Ernie Audino at the front lines report. Exactly. And so, is it possible, Doctor, is it possible that mutually assured destruction, the old deterrent strategy that worked for the entire Cold War, can it work on the Ayatollah?
9: Well, allow me in answering that question quickly to quote my my teacher, former professor Bernard Lewis of blessed memory, who was at the Dodge professor of Near Eastern Islamic Near Eastern Studies at Princeton. He was part of British intelligence in the Second World War, and you know, the author of scores of books on Islam. And he said the opposite, that mutually assured destruction that work with the Soviets works exactly the opposite with these types of Islamic revolutionary jihadistic regimes. They want a shortcut to heaven. So for them, what they are doing right now, as we discuss on this podcast, they are drawing the Americans back into combat, and they're delighted to take the shortcut to heaven. They're more than happy to get as bloody as they have to be, even if they lose and lose tens or hundreds of thousands of their own people, as long as they bring in the president into this kinetic war, because their goal, cause his loss in the midterm elections, cause the loss of the Republican Party. They are that sophisticated, Ernie. And we've got to understand how they think. They're religiously fueled. They're incredibly cunning. And this is part of our national security assessment we have to do when we go into combat. It's not only how many planes we down and how many ships we destroy and how many ballistic missiles we annihilate. It's how they think and what they want. And we've got to get in and annihilate their will to fight.
1: Right. Because war is a violent clash of a people's will, a nation's will. So the psychological component, the moral component, the morale component is the priority. So at the end of the day, there are ways to break the enemy's will to fight. In the traditional way, you know, the recipe has been by killing people and breaking stuff. These guys don't want to negotiate. They want to trigger the end times apocalypse and the return of the hidden Mahdi. So I got that. There are ways to break the enemy's will to fight in Iran, and I think we'll get into that in the next segment. All right, team, scan your sectors. This is call sign Warlord 6, General Ernie Audino up the front lines report. Dr. Dan Diker and I are going to take a quick break, but we will be right back. Stay up on the net.
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11: ABC News, I'm Mike Dubosky. Democrats making their case to voters with now just 100 days to go until the midterm elections. In Pennsylvania, House Minority Leader Hakeem Jeffries appearing alongside Governor Josh Shapiro. Here's the PA governor.
12: With Democrats in the majority, we're going to work to reverse those cuts to SNAP, reverse those cuts to health care, and have real accountability for the corruption that we are seeing every day in Washington, D.C. That's what a Democratic Congress will give you.
11: Meanwhile, in Maine's Senate race, Troy Jackson, a longtime Democratic state lawmaker, will take over from Graham Plattner ahead of this fall's midterm. Israeli Prime Minister Benjamin Netanyahu heads to Washington this week for a meeting with President Trump. It'll be the first in-person meeting between the two men since February. And police in Germany have shot and killed the man who they suspect carried out a vehicle attack on a crowd of people at a pride parade yesterday. This is ABC News.
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0: All right, team, we are weapons free. It's call sign Warlord 6, General Ernie Audino at the front lines report. My wingman today is Dr. Dan Diker, career counterterrorism and national security advisor, and now president of the Jerusalem Center for Security and Foreign Affairs. The good doctor knows what he's talking about. So, doctor, let me ask you this question. What does winning look like in Iran?
1: Well, General Dino, that's the key question. What does winning in Iran look like? Well, I'll tell you what the Iranian opposition outside of Iran and inside of Iran, that we've had, very close contact with. And I venture to say without going into great detail on a government level, Israel has great, human intelligence and, associations with people in country. What they say is we want to be like the United States was when they won the war for independence in 1776 opposite the British oppressive monarchy. But now the stakes are even higher because the Iranian people are saying to us, we want to be a democratic, united republic, free of this horrific, apocalyptic, jihadistic, murderous regime. Now that it certainly rings true for the Jewish people. We were nearly completely annihilated, by the Nazi regime back in the middle of last century. And on October 7th of this year, I think people underestimate we faced a targeted, limited genocide by the Iranian regime's Hamas wing, which is, even though they're Sunni, they invaded, mass raped, tortured, and kidnapped what would be tantamount to 50,000 Americans in 24 hours. Now, I think that we should have made that case a little bit more clearly to the American people about how serious the Iranian regime attack via the Hamas was over our southern border in October 7, 2023. And this is why Israel, as a country of 10 million people with a small people's army, is determined to win this. Just to get back to your original question, what does winning look like? Winning looks like forcing the implosion of this regime. It is entirely possible because the biggest ally we have besides the great United States, and I mean that as an American born and bred and educated Israeli who loves the United States, loves the American people, and believes in America's vision for the world. Security, prosperity, stability. That's what the Iranian people want. That's what winning looks like. So the American, I think that we, Israel is the bedrock of Judeo-Christian civilization. The United States is that partner in Judeo-Christian civilization. And the Iranian people, even though they're almost half are Muslim and they have a lot of different minorities there, they want freedom in the model of the American people. And I think we owe it to them. Because America is under direct threat by this regime. That's why winning is critical, not only possible, but critical. They attempted to assassinate President Trump. They attempted to assassinate Secretary of State Pompeo. They attempted to assassinate former National Security Advisor Bolton. And by the way, what the president did by capturing and dragging Maduro from Venezuela, that was the Iranian regime's wingman in Latin America. Now, that point wasn't made the American people. And the great special security forces of the United States military, unbelievable job they did in capturing. This damn guy was an Iranian regime agent. So the narco-terrorism that they talked about on the highest levels in the White House down, it wasn't only about cocaine. It was about terrorism out America's back door. So that's what winning looks like, is getting rid of this damn regime and helping the Iranian people achieve freedom. And that would mean securing the United States, even though it is an ocean away, and securing the Middle East to help the Arab world secure itself.
0: Team's call sign Warlord 6, General Ernie Andino, you're monitoring the front lines report. Yeah, so that's the end state, toppling the regime. It should be, because it's rationally related to our stated vital national interest, which is a permanently non-nuclear Tehran. Everything short of that, all of this negotiating and bargaining, none of that guarantees the security of that stated vital national interest. Only toppling the regime does, right? And we've seen these bargaining strategies before, haven't we? We saw them in Vietnam with the limited war theories that were based on economics, and we came up with a smart sounding term, graduated response, where we signal these ever increasing painful strikes into the future, as if that was going to motivate the North Vietnamese to come to the negotiating table. Well, it did not signal a will to win. It signaled just the opposite, that we weren't intent on outright victory and defeating the North Vietnamese. In this case, we've got to say it, and we have to say toppling the regime is the objective, because once you say that, everything else nests to it to make it possible. And the Iranians themselves hear that message, no?
1: Absolutely. And you know, again, I'll say it. You're absolutely dead right on this here, Ernie. And the point is, when President Trump and his team are prosecuting a war that combined military and economic strangulation, as far as that goes, that's good. But where it gets less good is that it becomes clear that the political strategic messaging coming out of the White House is to get the regime back to the negotiating table. Once you say that, you've lost. Because in Middle Eastern, whether it's the Islamist way of war in the Arab world or the Persians or the Iranians, if you mention negotiations before you've defeated your enemy, you lose. And that creates, enhances the resilience of the enemy. And this is why we have to understand the Eastern way of war. You know, the great Chinese military strategist Sun Tzu, he talked about that, you know, 4,500 years ago. And this is exactly what the West continuously misunderstands about the Arab, Islamist, and Iranian regime, or this, the, whether it's radical Shia or radical Sunni, that's the way of war. The way of war, it's binary. You annihilate, defeat your enemy, and then you can be magnanimous once you've defeated them. But you determine, we determine the course of negotiations, or we determine how it's going to be. It's not even negotiating. We will determine what the outcome will be around the table, just the way we did with Imperial Japan in 1945, and just the way we did with the Nazi regime. And I think that, you know, with the great American military sent people to Nuremberg and hanged the Nazis. That was a great sign of America's power. America must demonstrate overwhelming force together with this moral and political will opposite these, apocalyptic enemies. There's no other choice. Otherwise we lose.
0: Yeah. No, exactly. So once we state toppling the regime as that's the ultimate political objective, everything nests to that. The generals know what they're pursuing. And now everything is properly applied, all elements of national power. The military, obviously. The economic, obviously. That's a lever. And right now, you know, until this point, Dan, we've sequentially applied. First, we applied military power. Then we imposed a blockade to try to pull on an economic lever of the regime. I was all in favor of both, but you don't apply them sequentially. They are applied so that you synchronize the effects on the enemy. You present multiple simultaneous dilemmas to him. And now I think we're beginning to synchronize the economic lever and the military lever. But this ain't over yet, right?
1: That's right. And as a matter of fact, within, you know, six months of continued economic strangulation led by the United States with a total blockade as you're imposing on the Straits will cause the collapse of the regime. The regime is losing $500 million a month, and their gross domestic product, $175 billion a year. So they can't survive 6 to 8 months of this type of revenue loss by the people. So keep the Mr. President, keep their feet to the fire. Keep your foot on the gas pedal, and you can kill them. You can kill them off military and economically together, but keep their feet to the fire. Don't go half pregnant. Don't go back to negotiations right now.
0: All right, team, go to a short halt. This call sign Warlord 6, General Ernie Audino with the Frontlines Report. Dr. Dan Diker and I are going to take a quick break, but we'll be right back. Stay up on the net.
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0: Okay, team, burst on target. Let's call sign Warlord 6, General Ernie Aldino at the front lines report. We've got Dr. Dan Diker with us in the foxhole today, career counterterrorism and national security advisor, and now president of the Jerusalem Center for Security and Foreign Affairs. All right, doctor, we're not going to put large amounts of boots on the ground. I don't think the Israelis are. We may put some on the ground necessarily so on Karg Island, maybe along the shoreline of Bandar al-Abbas to suppress that whole shoreline there and begin to reopen or put the strait under our control rather than the regime's control. But ultimately, you know, air power can set conditions on the ground. It can't control them indefinitely, and that takes boots on the ground. They have to come from the Iranian people in this circumstance. And the Iranians did it before, right? They did it in 1979. What's the potential for them to do it now?
1: They did it in 1979 when it was a student uprising. If you remember, it was the communists and the Islamists. All of a sudden, within 4 to 6 months, the communists found themselves dead or in jail, and they understood that this was an Islamic revolution. Now, there is a possibility of regime change. There's a possibility of popular uprising. However, as you and I have discussed, the Iranian people, the vast majority of them, need the confidence of knowing that the greatest power on earth, the United States, is behind them. So when President Trump first said back in February 2026 and beyond, help is on the way to the Iranian people, that they went out and risked their lives and their tens of thousands sacrificed their lives, and they would do that. But subsequently, what happened was the minute that great powers, whether it's Israel or whether certainly the Europeans or certainly the Americans, when they legitimize the regime by calling for negotiations, that's a death knell for popular uprising. The Iranian people came out in 2009-10. They came out three or four times in the last 15 years. The extraordinary, what was called the hijab protest, when they killed a young Druze woman, Mahsa Amini, for not wearing the hijab, that triggered, Kurdish. She was a young Kurdish woman. That triggered an uprising like this we hadn't seen before. And as you and I have said, there are, you know, the Kurds, the Azeris and the Baluchis are all ready to fight and win, and they would trigger a tidal wave of popular unrest against the regime, because, you know, in the Arab and in the Islamic world, perception is so much part of the fight. We learned that from the Chinese Communist Party. We learned it from the Soviets. They picked it up from them also. The Islamic regime picked it up from the Chinese and the Soviets.
0: No, you're right. Well, here's something else now. I'm going to pose this to you

0: through the straits. So you're right, indirectly, they get much more than that. I mean, the Chinese get a very substantial, I even think up to 50% from the Arab countries as well as Iran put together. Yes.
1: But, yeah, well, I mean, you know, look at it this way. Let's say the regime is toppled. We've got a Western-friendly regime there. China has now lost its 13%, plus the other 5% it gets from its proxies in Iraq, right?
0: Right.
1: In a way, the United States now has its hands on nearly 20% of China's import of oil. On top of that, you know, the Venezuelan operation, in 3 hours, we went from controlling the United States. You know, we control about 5% of the global proven oil reserves, but Venezuela's 20%.
0: Mm-hmm.
1: Those are massive economic levers that we can pull on China over time. And we need to start thinking like that because they've got the lock on rare earths and critical metals.
0: Absolutely. And I do believe that was the part of the president's strategy in grabbing Maduro and dragging him back to prison in New York, was to, you know, to free up. We freed up not a small number of millions of barrels a day, you know, through the replacement, the government in Venezuela. But clearly Iran is not Venezuela. It's a far more complicated and far more reaching, but it's the same financial and energy calculation as you're making. Absolutely. So we've got to have an apocalyptic free, a jihadistic free government in Iran. And that will really accrue to the United States' power and leverage in stabilizing the world and, you know, really, helping the American economy, frankly, as well, but also helping the free flow of oil and energy and food, bringing down prices the rest of the world. So it's not only about America. The world we live in cannot continue to countenance this murderous regime. Cannot do it. They will do anything to destabilize the world, to bring down Western civilization. This is a civilizational fight, Ernie. It's no less than that.
1: Amen. You know, we had Lieutenant General Sean McFarland on the show last week or the week before. And, you know, when he was a colonel, he was commanding in Ramadi, his brigade in Ramadi. And this was 2006 when the Al-Sahwa, the awakening, the Sunni awakening, joined forces with the Americans and eradicated Al-Qaeda from all of Anbar province. You know, Sean's battle, the second battle of Ramadi, is sometimes referred to as Iraq's Gettysburg. And, you know, for good reason, where we identified joint interests with the Sunnis and the big thing that was driving them. Look, these guys were Al-Qaeda supporters until that point, right? And why were they motivated to join with Al-Qaeda? Because of the threat from Iran. This is what the sheikhs were telling Sean McFarland. And for any of us who, you know, pay attention to the area, we understand that. But here's a clear example of that. So Iran's the common denominator across the region for nearly 100% of the violence we've been seeing in recent years, no?
0: Absolutely. And in fact, the Arab world goes with the winners. They go with the winning horse. In Arabic, they say al-faras al-asil, the noble rider. That is a major component of Islamic warfare. So therefore, it is no surprise that neither the Syrians today nor the Islamic Republic are attacking Israel right now. Why not? Because they know what Israel has done and will do and is capable of doing. And it has deterred them from taking action. That this is what the United States knows how to do, has done, and must continue to show overwhelming and massive power against this enemy.
1: So question to you, you know, you're bringing this up and I wanted to ask you this. So, you know, the Gulf states are getting hit and our EU partners who clearly, I mean, they produce almost no oil of their own. They certainly have a vital interest in the free flow of oil through the Strait of Hormuz. You know, the big question is why are they not really contributing to this effort to oppose the regime, to topple the regime ultimately?
0: It's a very important question. I think that a direction here is that when you talk about Mohammed bin Salman, the crown prince of Saudi Arabia, he is the leader of the Arab Muslim world, right? 1.7 billion Muslims, approximately, and, you know, 400 million Arabs across the Middle East. When they see themselves, meaning the Arab Muslim world, as do they support Israel and the United States, meaning the West, against a fellow Muslim country, even though, or it's a regime, it's not even a country. The Iranian regime is a cause, it's not a country.

0: But the point here is that, you know, with all the indoctrination in the last decades in the Arab world, Nazi influence and Islamist influence, you know, are they going to actually help the United States openly and Israel topple another Muslim country, even though they hate the Shiites more than more than the West hates this radical Shiite regime? That's their imbroglio. That is their internal conflict. But at the end of the day, Ernie, they will go with the winning horse, and the winning horse has to win. And I will say the UAE and Saudi, just between us, you know, in this conversation, they have attacked the regime. They just did it. They did it more quietly than publicly, and they will continue to do it if they see the West, meaning the United States and the Europeans, who have not been particularly strong here, and Israel, to attack to win. We're in it to win it.
1: Absolutely. So those EU partners got to step up to the plate, because they got a real stake in this. Dan, we didn't even get into the need for defensible borders for Israel. Maybe we'll have you'll have to have you come back again in the future, because we got to get into that. But where can people read your books and your work?
0: Please come to jcfa.org, and they can even find General Ernie Audino there on the issue of defensible borders for America First Security. That's a critical, critical discussion. We're so honored to have you with us in those fields.
1: Well, thanks, Doctor. It's been great having you on the show. And folks, look up some of Dan Diker's books. You'll be impressed. And don't forget to visit us on our website or our Facebook page and leave a comment or two. We love hearing from you. We are Target, Target, Target. Mission complete for this week. Thanks for monitoring the Frontlines Report. Until next week, remember this. The secret to finding meaning in life is serving a higher purpose. The secret to happiness is freedom. And the secret to freedom is courage. Keep serving a higher purpose and stay courageous. This call sign Warlord 6, General Ernie Audino, signing off the net.
2: The federal government doesn't magically gain constitutional authority over every single social issue just because a politician might gain a few extra votes. The Constitution is clear. The federal government has limited, specifically enumerated powers. Decisions involving education, family, morality, health, and community standards are left to the states and to the people. Yet Washington repeatedly exceeds its authority, imposing one answer on everyone, and then acts surprised by the bitter division it causes. The founders sought unity by limiting federal power. Politicians traded that restraint for control, and we're all paying the price. Ignore federalism, and local choice disappears. Peaceful disagreement becomes impossible, and the losing side has nowhere to go. America doesn't need Washington to settle every social dispute. It needs Washington to obey the Constitution. 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
8: I'm Mike Dabusky. 100 days to go now before the midterms. House Minority Leader Hakeem Jeffries rallying with Governor Josh Shapiro in Pennsylvania today. Israeli Prime Minister Benjamin Netanyahu is headed to Washington this week to meet with President Trump. He's also scheduled to attend the funeral of the late Senator Lindsey Graham. After a confrontation with police, German authorities now say the man suspected of carrying out a deadly vehicle attack on a crowd of people at a Pride event in Berlin yesterday is dead. ABC News foreign correspondent Brick Clennett.
9: Police say that officers fired at the man after he rushed towards them with a knife and that he died at the scene. Now, that's in the western part of the city in Spandau, and it followed a massive search operation to find this suspect. Authorities saying that all signs indicate that it was an Islamist terror attack and that the suspect did have a criminal history.
8: One person was killed in the ramming incident yesterday. This is ABC News.
10: From the LI News Radio Weather Center, for tonight, mostly clear skies with a low of 58. Tomorrow, sunny and bright with a high of 84. Tomorrow night, mostly clear with a chance of showers and a low of 67. On Tuesday, showers likely throughout the day with a high of 83. Tuesday night, a 90% chance of showers and a low of 67. From the LI News Weather Center, I'm J.D. 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
1: Well, hello, ladies and gentlemen. Welcome to American Warrior Radio. This is your host, Ben Bueller Garcia. As long as we repeat their names, they're never truly forgotten. What if you were reminded every morning when you brewed your pot of coffee? That is precisely the powerful idea our first guest is advancing today. Freedom Coffee Company is the brainchild of Hope Harrison. Hope's husband, Dustin, was killed by terrorists on January 5th, 2020. Hope joins us today to share more about the unique way she is honoring her late husband and other heroes out there. Hope, welcome to American Warrior Radio.
2: Hi, Ben. Thank you so much for having me on. I appreciate it.
1: Tell us about Dustin.
2: Dustin was, aside from him being overseas as an ISR pilot for the Department of Defense, back home he was a father, a husband, son, brother, uncle, and a good friend to many. Just an outstanding person, extremely intelligent, highly skilled at what he did.
1: How long had he been doing this before we came up to that fateful day?
2: About 10 years, maybe a little more.
1: And my understanding, Hope, is, I mean, you're starting a family, and you and Dustin had the conversation of, look, we need to do something a little bit different so you're not, gone all the time. Was this assignment in 2020, was that the last overseas assignment he was going to accept?
2: That is correct. Yeah. So we had had that, talk. We had a baby at the time. She was two, something he had the feeling that he was done, and he had a family at home and he wanted to be closer to our baby and, wanted to be more present in her life. But I think it was a little more to that. And he did mention that that would be his last time there and that he would come home and, change his career up. And so he was about 9 days away from being home.
1: Wow. Well, and can you tell me where he was forward deployed?
2: He was in Manda Bay, Kenya.
1: Okay. And that my understanding is at the time there, that base, that forward operating base that he was at was attacked by Al-Shabaab terrorists. Tell us, how long did it take for you to be notified, Hope? And I don't want to drill too deeply into this because I know it's probably still very fresh, but I'm guessing that's the day when, like so many Gold Star widows, your world just crumbled.
2: It was complete devastation to our life. And so, yeah, I would love to share this. So the day before, it was on a Saturday, for us, it was around 3 or 4 PM. And, he and I, as we did every single day, we would FaceTime each other and he would watch the baby play. And, he was very involved in her life. Even though he wasn't here, I would prop the iPad up and he would just play with her. And so we, he was talking to us and he had to get to work. And so he said, "Hon, I'll talk to you girls, when I get off. I'll, text you when I land." And so we hung up and, I went to bed that night and he was just heavy on my heart and I couldn't figure out why, but I just went to bed praying for him. And, the next morning I woke up, it was a Sunday morning, and, it was like something just woke me up out of nowhere. And, with a small child, I would always try to stay in bed and sleep as long as I could. And for whatever reason that morning, and plus we would go to church. So Sundays I would sleep in and get up a little bit later and head to service around 10:30, 10:45. But for whatever reason that morning, I just jumped out of bed and I couldn't figure out what woke me up. It was like something just woke me up. And I looked at my phone right away, and usually I would have a text message from him saying, "Hon, I'm off work," or usually it was a text. He wouldn't want to call just because of the baby. And so I noticed I hadn't had a text from him, and I would send him pictures of the baby before bed, and he would, usually like him or heart him or something. And I noticed he didn't even open my text messages. And this was about 6 or 7 in the morning on Sunday, January 5th. And so I text him and I said, "Hon, I'm awake." And in the past, I had never had any fears when that would happen, because Dustin was always reliable and would always call me and let me know he was fine. But there were some casualties. This time around, it was a little different. I just, that morning, something was just off. And so the messages weren't going through, and I just kept texting him. And I said, little things like, "Hon, maybe it's time that we really think, I'm glad that you're not going back. And, when you come home, and a little worried, but I'm sure you're fine." Messages like that, even though I knew in my gut something wasn't right. And so then I opened my Facebook, and there was a random news article on Facebook that said Manda Bay had been attacked. And so I sat in my bed and I thought, he's not in Manda Bay. I said, he's not there. And the more I was sort of waking up and thinking about it, I said, no, he is in Manda Bay. Like, that is where he's at. So I started checking my phone every 5 minutes that whole day. So at the time, we had two different homes and I was at the location that was not recorded on his information. I was at the other location. So it was around 10 or 11 in the day that they had come to do the knock on the door. I was at the other house. And so they had stayed at the house all day, the chaplain and, you know, the other guys there. There were three of them. So they had stayed at the house, parked outside our house, waiting for me to get home, not realizing that I'm at my other house. And so meanwhile, I'm checking my phone. I'm at my other house, looking at my phone, waiting for him to call. And as the hours grow, more information is being leaked, information like there have been three casualties. And with each information that I get, my heart would sink more and more. And I have three older sons and I told one of my sons, I said, something's not right. And, you know, he just reassured me, Mom, he's fine. Dustin's always fine. And I said, no, something's different. Like, Dustin would have had, well, he would have called me by now. Like, something's not right. So then every time I would open my Facebook, it seemed like there was more information. And then it turned into two contractors and military had been, there were casualties. And so I thought to myself, well, man, now they narrowed it to the two contractors. So by the time, it was around 7 p.m. in the evening. And meanwhile, at my other house, the chaplain and the two other representatives were at my house waiting for me while I'm in Tucson, not knowing any of this.
1: So, Hope, how long was it? Because I mean, this is torture. How long was it before you actually had confirmation then?
2: Well, it was around 7 o'clock that evening. And, I was on the phone with our real estate agent because Dustin and I were in the process of building a house. So we were looking for land and, I was on the phone with her making an appointment for when Dustin got back because, like I said, he was 9 days away from being home. And so I was talking with her and I just had this heaviness and she had been following me on Facebook and I had been posting, you know, please keep my husband in prayer. I'm sure he's fine, but this is not good. And so it was about 7 o'clock and I remember telling my son, I said, if someone knocks on the door, don't answer it. You know, if somebody random knocks on the door, don't answer it. And sure enough, my phone rang and I knew and I hung up the phone with her and I picked up the phone and, you know, they said, Mrs. Harrison. And I said, you know, who is this? And normally I'm very polite on the phone, but I knew. And he said, is this Mrs. Harrison? I said, if this is a scam call, now is not the time. And I knew who it was. And he said, Mrs. Harrison, this is, I believe it was one of the military men. I at this point, a lot of it's foggy, but this part I remember. And I said, where is my husband? And he said, Mrs. Harrison, what do you know? And I said, where is my husband? I said, I know that there were three casualties. I know that two of them were contractors. I said, and there were some that were wounded. I said, where is my husband? I will pack my bags right now and I will fly wherever he's at.
1: I tell you, Hope, let's take a break on that. Cause this is getting pretty intense even for me. And we come back. I want to talk more about that. And then the sort of the aha moment that led to Freedom Coffee Company. Ladies and gentlemen, this is your host, Ben Bueller Garcia. We're talking with Hope Harrison. We'll be right back. You know, for over a decade now, it's been my privilege to share these important stories of those who protect us at home and abroad. 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Thank you. Hey, listeners, it's Ben Bueller Garcia, host of American Warrior Radio. His father was a disabled Army veteran. His daughter was born blind. He started guiding and teaching blind skiers in the 80s and saw how powerful skiing was as a therapy for people with disabilities. and he decided to do the same thing with scuba diving. 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

0: Welcome back to American Warrior Radio, ladies and gentlemen. This is your host, Ben Bueller Garcia. We're talking with Gold Star widow Hope Harrison. She is the founder of Freedom Coffee Company, and the idea came after her husband, Dustin, was killed in a terrorist attack in Kenya on January 5th. And I think about, I don't know if you ever saw the movie We Were Soldiers, but there's that scene after that, the battle commenced, where the taxi starts showing up with the telegrams, and each spouse in turn is being notified. And of course, everybody is just horrified because they don't know, am I the next one to get the telegram? And how do I support my sister here while worrying about my own family? Hope, I'm guessing there was quite a transition period after Dustin was actually killed, but some things started happening that, for example, you and your daughter were invited to the State of the Union. That's a pretty big deal, but did you feel comfortable?
1: That's correct. We were. And so, I remember sitting on my sofa. Everyone had gone home and it was just me and my daughter home, and the sun was setting. So it was getting dark, and I didn't even have the energy to turn on any lights, and my phone rang, and I hadn't answered my phone, you know, in weeks. I just wasn't answering my phone. All my messages are going to, you know, messages and, emails and just text messages. I just wasn't answering anyone. I just didn't have it in me. So, my sister had called, and I hadn't spoken to any of my family. And I thought, well, I should at least answer. It's my sister. And so I answered it, and she and I both worked at the same place. And so she said, hey, Hope, there's some people looking for you. I said, well, who are they? And she says, I don't know. They look like they're important people. And the first thing that crossed my mind was, you know, maybe they found Dustin's body. Maybe he was in hiding, or maybe, you know, terrorists had him kidnapped, and maybe they found him. And so, you know, there was that. But then I thought, well, I don't, you know, if it was that, then they would be at my house. So it's probably not that. And this was on a Friday evening. And so I'm thinking, okay, well, I'll call that number. It's Friday evening. No one's going to answer. They'll reach back out when they do. And so it was Friday around four or five. And I called the number and they pick up, and I'm like, great, now I got to talk to them. And so it happened to be, part of Martha McSally's team. And so that's when they invited myself and my daughter to the State of the Union in honor of my husband's sacrifice. And again, I didn't want to, but something in me wanted to do this for my husband, for him, for his, you know, for his sacrifice. And so I, you know, agreed and was, grateful that for that opportunity to be able to go in honor of his sacrifice. And so my daughter and I and my sister, I asked my sister to go help me, and we were there, and it was, unfortunately, I don't remember much of it. You know, I remember some of it, but, I was in such a dark point of my life that a lot of it's foggy.
0: So Hope, that's like, I don't know. I've never walked in your shoes, but it just, the State of the Union is a pretty big deal. But at the same time, I mean, you're mourning. I don't know what it's like to be on the national stage like that when you're in mourning.
1: Yeah, it was definitely an experience that it's hard to describe, just because there are so many feelings involved, so many emotions, you know. And I would sit there, and I'm living this, you know, surreal experience, you know, just being in the room. The room is roaring, and it's such a amazing experience and memory. However, you know, I'm sitting there, and I'm thinking to myself, my husband is dead. You know, how my world is completely devastated. And, you know, how am I sitting here amongst everyone? So, you know, just the energy in this room, it was so much contrast of emotions. But, you know, but I knew I was there honoring my husband's sacrifice, and that's what pushed me through.
0: So Hope, your labor of love that honors Dustin, and then the spouses of so many other widows, is Freedom Coffee Company. And folks, your website again, Hope, go ahead and don't be shy, promote it.
1: freedomcoffeeco.co. And we do have social media sites as well. Instagram, Freedom Coffee Co, freedom_coffee_co_. And we also have a Facebook page, freedomcoffeeco. We feature different heroes that have been killed in action, killed in training, or in the line of duty on our bags. Annually, we change teams is what I call them. We also have a canine. We have Kenzo, the canine. He's our first canine. And so every year we'll also have a canine on our team, but annually we'll be switching heroes out. And so we do have a waiting list. We also have a wall of honor on our our webpage where we honor heroes on our website.
0: So every bag of coffee, and again, if folks go to freedomcoffeeco.co, they can see examples of this, not just the coffee blends, but then you've got the picture of each individual hero on the bag. And so that's something I just feel very strongly about, repeating these names over and over again. And I want to congratulate you on what a wonderful idea. Now people are seeing that face and reading that name every single day.
1: That is correct. Yes.
0: And I love the fact that you've got a canine on there as well. What kind of feedback are you getting, Hope, from the other Gold Star Widows about this?
1: They love it. And anything, and I was at a ceremony. They were dedicating one of the VA hospitals to one of the soldiers that had been, he lost his life about 12 years ago, I believe. And his sister stood up and she says, we still live with the loss every day. Every day is Memorial Day for us. And she says, my biggest fear is that his sacrifice will be forgotten, that people will forget to say his name. We talk about him every day, but, and so that I knew at that moment that it wasn't just about my husband's sacrifice. It was about so many more that they deserve. These are heroes. These are men and women and canines that lay down. They gave all for us and they deserve to be remembered. And so, coffee is a pretty universal drink. And, and I thought to myself, well, coffee with our heroes every morning, you buy a bag of hero and say, I encourage our listeners, say the names. And the widows, this is just something so special for them. And the kids, they send me pictures of the kids with their daddy's coffee bags. And for me, that really tugged at my heart. And, when I have moments of starting a business is difficult and there's the ups and downs. And in my moments of downtime, I always get a picture or something that kind of pushes me through those downtimes. It's been a journey.
0: So hug with a mug or mug with a hug, something like that. I'll get it right eventually. Hope we're down to just about a minute, but, a lot of there's support groups for the widows of fallen military members. There's not so much for independent contractors. Do you have a good support infrastructure there surrounding you and helping you move forward?
1: I do actually. It's been beautiful. I've reached out and that I think that was key, is that I did reach out. And, TAPS is very involved. A Soldier's Child is very involved. Widows of Heroes, Never Alone. And also a lot of the military, Gold Star Widows, as well as fallen, officers, widows have all just embraced me. And so I think that, it's definitely been, a beautiful thing to experience.
0: Well, Hope, thank you so much for spending your time with American Warrior Radio listeners today. God bless you. And folks, don't forget to visit freedomcoffeeco.co. Hope, best of wishes to you, and, please take care.
1: I appreciate it. Thank you, Ben. Have a good day.
0: You too. Ladies and gentlemen, don't forget the great, compelling story you just heard. There's another 600 of these kinds of stories you can find at AmericanWarriorRadio.com. We'll be right back.

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1: News. I'm Mike Dubusky. 100 days to go now before the midterms. House Minority Leader Hakeem Jeffries rallying with Governor Josh Shapiro in Pennsylvania today. Israeli Prime Minister Benjamin Netanyahu is headed to Washington this week to meet with President Trump. He's also scheduled to attend the funeral of the late Senator Lindsey Graham. After a confrontation with police, German authorities now say the man suspected of carrying out a deadly vehicle attack on a crowd of people at a Pride event in Berlin yesterday is dead. ABC News foreign correspondent Brick Clennett.
2: Police say that officers fired at the man after he rushed towards them with a knife and that he died at the scene. Now, that's in the western part of the city in Spandau, and it followed a massive search operation to find this suspect. Authorities saying that all signs indicate that it was an Islamist terror attack and that the suspect did have a criminal history.
1: One person was killed in the ramming incident yesterday. This is ABC News.
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0: Welcome back to American Warrior Radio, ladies and gentlemen. This is Ben Bueller Garcia. Several years after graduating from college, one of my buddies gave me a heads up that I might receive a phone call because he was applying for a job with a company that conducted product development for U.S. government agencies. No problem, I thought. But when the time for the interview came, I found myself really sweating it. A lot of the places and the events that the interview asked about, I honestly couldn't recall, at least not very clearly. I mean, 10 years prior, I was not thinking I should make mental notes in case one of my fraternity brothers would need top secret clearance. And if I got it wrong, would I be the reason my friend didn't get the job? Most of us don't think about it, but every day there are hundreds, thousands of background checks being done on persons applying for federal employment. We're now joined by a gentleman who served as a special agent for the Department of Defense. Among other things, it was his role to conduct these background checks. He did over 1,000 in his career, which led to some interesting situations, some of which are chronicled in his book, No Kings, No Kooks, Confessions of a National Security Agent. Thomas Sonnicola, welcome to American Warrior Radio.
1: Thank you, Ben, for having me. It's a real honor to be here.
0: Should I call you Thomas or Tom or special agent?
1: Tom's fine. I'm retired now, so Tom's fine.
0: Tom, how in the heck does someone become a national security clearance investigator? Is there an ad in the campus newspaper, or how do you do that?
1: Yeah, if you read the book, you realize I sort of came about this a very different way than most people. I had a full-blown career before 9/11. I was a regional director for medical research fundraising. Enjoyed my career, was making a decent living, and then when 9/11 hit, unfortunately for me and my staff, the major donors were American Airlines, which were the planes obviously crashed into the tower, and then Arthur Andersen Accounting, which went out of business. They lost a lot of people in their headquarters. So I found myself out of a job, and my brother, who was with the U.S. Marshals in Los Angeles, he told me of a massive government hiring that was occurring because, if you remember at that time, Homeland Security was a new agency, TSA was a new agency, and those employees needed to be cleared through background investigations. In addition to that, the Army was surging because of the Afghan war. So we had the Army now needing bodies, and those applicants needed background investigations. So it was a tremendous need for special agents to be hired. And I was lucky when I got in. I started out 2 years as a contractor and then moved over to the federal side and ended my career as a federal employee. So just to give an idea of the scope of this at that time, there are about 4 million federal employees, including the military, and about 1 million of those people need security clearances. And that's not including the people who have to get renewed every 5 or 10 years. Mm. Also, the applicants that are applying continually as well. So it's a massive production. I might want to add that the whole process is to see, are these people trustworthy who are going to go into the military or into federal service whereby they could be trusted to protect any kind of classified or sense information. So that's the whole sort of the philosophy behind this.
0: I guess in my mind's eye, sir, I picture somebody in a cubby somewhere, you know, with a headset on asking me these questions. But you begin your book with a situation where the curtain is drawn back and you reach for your weapon. You're not just sitting in a cubby somewhere, right? I mean, you're in trailer parks, you're in bars, you're everywhere trying to get to the truth here.
1: That's right. We go where we have to go to verify the person says who they say they are. And in your comment, we have to find people who know you or know the applicant to verify that the person is telling us the truth, that they did go to college, they are married, they are living where they're living. So it's a very thorough process. And in addition to just the gum chewing of meeting people face to face, there's many different data checks mm-hmm. through the FBI, through State Department, Interpol, International Police, Immigration, Financial Crimes Bureaus, all these checks are being done, again, to make sure that this person is who they say they are. It's not a perfect system. I think I end the book with it's not a perfect system. It's a flawed system because we can't predict what a person's going to become once they get in the military or once they become a federal civilian worker. And that's where many of the breaches do occur because we've done our job. We're the sort of gatekeepers of people coming into the federal government. But what happens if a person goes through a financial difficulty once they're in their career or they have a divorce and all of a sudden now they're put in a position where they succumb to pressure of selling information?
0: That was going to be my next question. Obviously when you initially apply for the job, or you're saying, okay, your next position, say in a military context is going to require this level of security clearance, but are there certain triggers throughout someone's lifespan like a divorce or a bankruptcy that would trigger
1: you know, them engaging you and other special agents again to say, take another look at this person to make sure they're not a risk?
2: Yes, you're exactly right. There are 13 guidelines that are followed, and if anyone violates any one of those topics, it does trigger an investigation. So I'm asked many times, well, a divorce is a divorce. Why is that so common today? Why would that be a trigger? Well, we don't know what was the cause of the divorce. So it's one thing, the couple just has irreconcilable differences and they move on. It's another thing if it was through adultery, through domestic violence. So we don't know that going in. So that's why we do fact finding.
1: I tell you, Tom, I've noticed on at least two occasions that I've had military friends who had certain clearances and the divorce was messy, and that spouse knew that they could cause problems. Because if they raised a ruckus or did, you know, suggested something untoward, then their former spouse could lose their security clearance, which meant losing their job. So it's a messy, messy business.
2: It certainly can be. They have this statement, meaning, they look at the whole person concept, meaning one or two events or occurrences in your life isn't necessarily going to disqualify you for the clearance. So they look at how long ago was it? I've known people who have clearances who have DUIs, but they were 10 years ago or 15 years ago. So we look at the consistency, patterns of behavior. So I would always encourage people, if they do apply for a job or go into the military and that requires a clearance, to be honest, let the agent know, because you will be interviewed, and let them know what's going on and sort of explain your side of the story, because not everything is black and white.
1: Well, I tell you, in your book, you list some of the questions, the normal questions, and one weakness as a dumb civilian, I say, Tom, is, this phrase that says, have you knowingly? Well, I mean, I was on a trade mission to China financed by the U.S. Chamber of Commerce. It would never cross my mind to bring that up. But obviously, you guys are looking at my travel schedule and my passport and saying, hey, Ben, what the heck were you doing in China? Let's have an explanation. But at the time, it would have never hit my radar.
2: Yeah, that's right. And then we would ask you it'd be probably difficult to do if you knew people who could verify where you went, who you saw, what your business were. And if it was years ago, you may not have any receipts of any kind. They take that into consideration. It's not necessarily a red flag. There are lists of the State Department that are hostile countries to the U.S. Mm-hmm. That if you do go into those, they are red flag warnings. So it really depends upon timeline, where you went, and what your business was.
1: Just about a minute left where we have to take a break, Tom. Was there ever a situation that you had where it was like, you know what? I don't think so. You got 100 credit score. You did some paramilitary training. You got a record of spousal abuse. You modified your DD-14. And by the way, you didn't return your DVD rental. I mean, is there some point in the process where you say, you know what? It's not worth even going any further with this person.
2: No, we have to take the case where it leads us. We don't make the final recommendation. Okay. We're sort of the fact collectors. And it goes to that agency's case manager who then reviews it. Then a decision's made. We can grade the seriousness of the discretion, but we also can be overruled by the agency if it's a hard to fill position. The agency sometimes is willing to take on that risk of that person because of their certain skill set that they have. So we didn't make the final decision.
1: Hey, that's something else I found interesting is you file the report, and then in most occasions, that's the end of your involvement. You never know what happened to this person, right? I mean, it's not your job.
2: That's right. And it's two-edged sword. One reason why is they want to keep us objective. So if we ever do run into these people again, we can't be blamed for a denial. But on the street side, it would be interesting for us to find out where these people ended up because we never knew.
1: Sure.
2: So I found that a little discouraging, but I understand why they wanted to keep us objective.
1: Ladies and gentlemen, this is your host, Ben Bueller Garcia. We're talking with Thomas Cernicola. Really fascinating book, No Kings, No Kooks, Confessions of a National Security Agent. We'll be back with more with Thomas in just a second. Stick around. 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

0: 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That's Battlegrounds IT Service right there in Shirley. 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

0: Welcome back to American Warrior Radio, ladies and gentlemen. We're talking with Thomas Sarnicola. So, ladies and gentlemen, Thomas got a great book out. Thomas, I really enjoyed it. Did you have to run this book by anyone for approval before you went to publishing?
1: No, because I had retired already, and okay. I wasn't revealing anything of a sensitive nature. All the names have been changed, of course, so I just sort of took the profile of that case and talked about that.
0: I mean, 1,000 cases, and you list some of the ones in the book that you found rather interesting. And some of the stories were actually tragic, too. I mean, here's something that someone is trying to preserve their life and their position and maybe even get a promotion. But as you're investigating, you're talking to them, you come across all these just horrendous life experiences that might explain where they are right then. Is how important is it as an agent to keep an emotional separation there, and how hard is it?
1: It can be difficult. That's why I titled the book No Kings, No Coops. The agents who I thought had the most difficulty were, unfortunately, and no disrespect to them, were ex-law enforcement who thought of themselves as sort of a king, where they could walk in, sort of manhandle people and bully them to get the information. I never thought that worked. I always was respectful, even though the activity that the person was involved in was pretty disgusting to me. And, you know, you get jaded, but I always treated people who were sitting across the desk who I was going to be with respect. You couldn't be a fool. You couldn't be a kook. You had to be on time. You couldn't, not do your casework. So, it was a fine line. I was able to, I think, and I write about this in the book too, have some empathy because it could happen to any one of us. Some of these people were innocent parties. They had a messy divorce, but it wasn't necessarily their fault. They had alcohol problems because of different pressures of the job. So I try to keep that balance.
0: Well, you had one case where this woman, if I get this right, Thomas, was being stalked by her mother. I mean,
1: that was very strange. She was in the Air Force. My duty station was Travis Air Force Base in Northern California. And she actually had been put into the Air Force Witness

0: And I'm glad that you can stay separated, because I sure didn't read about this military officer who was accused of a sexual assault for various and sundry reasons. The courts martial found him not guilty, but just the arrogance on this guy, and maybe sort of a, I don't know if you felt a creeping feeling as you're forwarding this recommendation that this guy is going to get away with it, or it did get away with it.
1: That was one of the worst cases I'd say that I had. You're right. Knowing that he did get away with alleged rape, there was no witnesses. So when they brought in the victim, it was a word against his word. He did go through a court martial and was absolved. So he went on with his career. And as I lay out in the book, the gal was in the medical field and she had PTSD because of the trauma. And basically her military career was over because she just couldn't function anymore. So yeah, that was one of the strangest ones and heartbreaking ones, knowing that he's still flying around. And her life has been totally devastated.
0: You saw a lot of strange, probably disconcerting things that made you doubt the goodness of mankind. But what percentage were you actually this guy or this woman's a Boy Scout? I mean, they got a great credit score, no DUIs, no criminal record. They go to church every Sunday, wonderful marriage, you know. They don't have a friend named BBG who might not remember things from college. I mean, what percentage, hopefully that can happen more often than not?
1: I would say it is, yes. I would say most people, they have blips in their background, but not such serious and stay where it's criminally prosecuted. Yeah, it did give me hope. There are people out there who join the military, want to become federal civilian employees because they have a desire to serve their country. And I think that would be the majority. Yeah, you're going to find, of course, the bad apples, but the majority are not that way.
0: I would think that technology, you know, my wife and I love to watch these detective shows, and the first thing they do is they check the person's social media. And sure enough, here's this knucklehead, you know, with the post on the Facebook with the gun with the serial number clearly legible that he used in the robbery. But has technology made the job of your now working counterparts easier or harder?
1: I believe easier, because that was something we just were starting to check with social media when I retired. And that was, I think, too late in coming, but at least they finally caught up to that trend. So they're checking that now as well. All these data checks are done electronically. Many of them are. The local law enforcement agencies, we have to go in person because there's not a general database other than the FBI that local sheriff's departments, let's say, have integrated. So a lot of it is done electronically, and then or it gets fed to us. If there's a blip on a national database, then we have to follow up. But I think I would say it is helping us.
0: Yeah, just to clarify, don't commit crimes. That's a good start.
1: Right. You're not going to get away with this. Yeah, you're not going to get away with this.
0: How often did you find yourself actually having to go out in the field versus, because I assume when someone, you come to person X and there's a form they fill out, you know, list four references from college, you know, how often did you actually have to go out and start knocking on trailer park doors to try and find someone?
1: Oh, we'd be out there every day.
0: Oh.
1: Yeah, it was a lot of one-on-one. If for some reason you just could not connect with the person, you could do it over the phone, but it was very frowned upon because we also were taught visual cues, body language. So when you're sitting with someone or knocking on their front door and you're talking to them on the porch, you get cues if the person is misleading you or not telling you the truth. So the face-on-face contact, I think, is really critical.
0: In the book, you talk about, I guess in 2017, the data was that the average time for top secret clearance was 501 days. The Clinton administration apparently outsourced much of this to the private sector. And we're talking big money, different kind of pressures. I got the impression you don't necessarily think that's a good thing. And you use an example that coming here, the poster child for this is the former NSA contractor, Edward Snowden, and that, you know, that background check was clearly not done correctly.
1: Correct. And in my book, I mentioned that there was a major whistleblower case. The gentleman's name was Blake Christobal. He was working with a for-profit contract company for the government, and he was being pressured to, we call flush the case, just get him through so the company could get paid by the federal government for the work that wasn't done, but they claimed it would. So he blew the whistle. He was forced to leave. He lost a lot of his health. He sued and won. I think it was a $6 million whistleblower case. And part of that is the tension of private sector maybe could do it more efficiently because you have a profit incentive. But on the other hand, there's that temptation or the profit incentive to cut corners where the government side doesn't have that. So that was a landmark case And then it

0: was brought back, sort of a convoluted history. I mentioned in the book how the background investigation world worked. At that time, the agency that was conducting the majority of the civilian applicants was the Office of Personnel Management. Well, they had the whistleblower case, then they had a data breach, they believe, by the Chinese. So at some point, I think it was 2019, it was all brought over to the Department of Defense, which is where it is now. And DOD does about 95% of all the clearances for both military and also federal civilian employees.
1: That makes me feel a lot better. We're down to just about a minute and a half, Tom. I'm just going to make a statement. I won't make this a question because I don't want to get you in trouble. Because normally we avoid political talk here in American Warrior Radio. But I tell you what, do these rules apply to elected officials too? Because some of these guys, I wouldn't even trust to go into the grocery store and bring you back change, much less get a secure briefing. So, I mean, congressmen, staff, do they have to go through the same process, I hope?
0: On the federal level, yes, it depends upon their job duty. But just in the news the other day, now it's not a federal incident, but it's becoming one. The staff of the governor of New York is now being alleged to have ties to China. So she used her position as a staff member in the governor's office to influence decisions made. So this is happening every day. We don't see it unless it goes to the public, through the press, but it is a concern. Last year there was a Navy engineer, he and his wife, selling secrets, thinking that it was to, again, a foreign adversary, and it was an FBI sting. So if you really want to get spooked out, there's a very interesting movie back in the 90s called Breach, where the FBI had an internal computer whiz, Robert Hansen, who was sentenced to life imprisonment in Leavenworth. He just died a few months ago. And his motivation wasn't money. He was comfortable. It was ego, because he wasn't promoted the way he wanted.
1: I remember that case. Thomas, thank you so much for spending time with our listeners today. Don't forget, folks, look it up. It's No Kings, No Kooks, Confessions of a National Security Agent. Tom, thank you so much. Maybe we can have you back on and maybe share some stuff that people need to look out for as they try and progress in their life.
0: I would love that. Thank you so much, Ben. Appreciate your time.
1: Very good, sir. Take care. There you go, ladies and gentlemen. Don't forget, until next time, all policies and procedures are remain in place. Take care.
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10: 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From the city to the tips of the North and South Fork. 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
11: ABC News, I'm Wayne Cabot. The bombing has taken a pause, but the war rhetoric has not. President Trump now posting fake AI images of airstrikes on Iran's Karg Island, along with images of him seizing an Iranian oil tanker. The president will be meeting on Tuesday with Israel's prime minister for the first time since they started the war. ABC's Stephen Portnoy.
12: We know that the two speak often. Trump has said in recent months they talk just about every 2 days. You'd imagine that Iran will probably dominate the conversation between the president and Benjamin Netanyahu, but you also might expect that Trump will bring up Lebanon. He's been critical of how Netanyahu has targeted Hezbollah in recent months.
11: And tonight, the supreme leader reaffirming Iran's backing of Hezbollah. President Zelensky, hoping to get Russia to end its war, says Ukraine will be sending attack drones deeper into Russian territory. He, too, will meet Trump at the White House on Tuesday. Triple-digit heat warnings next week for Las Vegas, Phoenix, east to Minneapolis, Springfield, and Memphis. This is ABC News.
13: From the LI News Radio Weather Center, for tonight, mostly clear skies with a low of 58. Tomorrow, sunny and bright with a high of 84. Tomorrow night, mostly clear with a chance of showers and a low of 67. On Tuesday, showers likely throughout the day with a high of 83. Tuesday night, a 90% chance of showers and a low of 67. From the LI News Weather Center, I'm J.D. 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
27: We all owe them, but very few of us know them. 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
1: Hello, ladies and gentlemen. Welcome to American Warrior Radio. This is your host, Ben Bueller Garcia. I've always loved military history. That began with a book report I had to write my junior year of high school, and the book was called A Thousand Destroyed. It was about the volunteers, or initially the volunteers of the 4th Fighter Group in World War II flying out of England. Now, one of my favorite modern military authors is James M. Scott. This will be the third time he's appeared on the program. I've been reading his series of books about the war in the Pacific. They're all excellent. And it's a personal thrill to have the author himself on the show to kind of fill in the blanks. James is a New York Times bestselling author, a Pulitzer Prize finalist, and is currently the scholar in residence at the Citadel. James, welcome back to American Warrior Radio.
28: Ben, thanks so much for having me back on. It's always a treat.
1: I tell you, James, and I'm honest about this. And I have a hard and fast rule. If an author's going to come on the show, I've got to read their book. I'm not going to just, go off of what the publicist sends me. But in your case, that's actually a treat.
0: because your books are so well written, and you know, particularly for a history buff, a military history buff like me. We had you previously on to talk about your book Rampage, The Battle of Manila, and then Black Snow was about the firebombing of Tokyo. Your latest book, Empire of Ashes, seems a natural transition from Black Snow. That's scheduled to be released in August. And this, as I understand it, this will be the last book in at least this series, right? This trilogy about the air war and the Pacific.
28: Yeah, well, you know, it's funny. I never set out to sort of write this series of books in a lot of ways. And it's not an official trilogy by any stretch, but it kind of adds up to becoming one. You know, I wrote my first book on Jimmy Doolittle and his raid against Tokyo in April of 1942, which of course that's an amazing American story there. Then I wrote about Curtis LeMay and, you know, the return, you know, 900 some days later with the B-29s. In fact, actually, Empire of Ashes was originally parts of that book. And so, what had happened is I'd spent a lot of time in Japan doing research, interviewing firebombing survivors. I'd also gone down to Hiroshima and interviewed, survivors there and gotten a lot of great material out of the archive there. So when I wrote the first draft of Black Snow, it had a huge takeout on the atomic bombings. And my editor, John Glusman at Norton, when he read the first draft of Black Snow, he very wisely said, you know, James, this is not a book about the atomic bombings. This is a book about Tokyo. Atomic bombings are a different book. And he said, I suggest we take this out and we revisit this later. And that's exactly what we did. So when I finished writing Black Snow, you know, we had this discussion. What's next? I said, well, we have all this great material. Why don't we dig even deeper into those missions. And so, of course, it was a perfect segue into that. And so I went back, did more work in Japan, a lot more work in the archives here, and sort of really kind of sort of rounded out this sort of series of books, kind of looking at sort of the rising escalation of American air power over the course of the whole war in the Pacific. And so I think it makes a sort of a great way to round it out and to end it. A lot of ways.
0: I tell you, I don't know if I ever shared this with you in our conversations, but one of the first interviews I did when I started this program was with the Dick Cole, who was Jimmy Doolittle's co-pilot. And, you know, now long since passed on, but what a man, what a thrill. And those guys, I just, you know, he described, you know, what were they flying 600 feet above the water, you know, one way, you know, and he described it like you would, described, oh, hey, Ben, I'm going to run down and get a cup of coffee. You know, I was just doing my job. So definitely some heroes.
28: One of the great things, Dick Cole, and I love Dick. He's such a hero. And, one of the great things, Dick had the best seat anywhere. He's sitting right next to Jimmy Doolittle, the best pilot in America. I mean, for Dick, all he had to do was just sit back and enjoy the ride, you know, let Doolittle kind of take over.
0: It was probably a little more complicated than that, James.
28: Oh, it was definitely more than that. But I do think, you know, compared to a lot of the other guys, I mean, I would love to have flown with Jimmy Doolittle. And if you're going to take off on a mission of that kind of uncertainty, having him as your main pilot is just pretty amazing.
0: Interesting cat in Empire of Ashes. I didn't really know much about Harry Truman and, you know, a lot. He's a central character, obviously, in this book, but high school diploma, farmer. And next thing you know, he's thrust into the presidency. He didn't want to be vice president, right? He wanted to stay in the Senate. I mean, he was pulled into that kicking and screaming.
28: Yeah, he absolutely was. And Truman is a very fascinating individual. I mean, he's really in so many ways sort of this unlikely person to be thrust into American history at this pivotal moment. I mean, he's, as you noted, he's a product of rural Missouri. You know, he spent much of his early adulthood working on his family's farm. Never went to college. I mean, he woke up before dawn. He milked cows. He castrated hogs. I mean, he really, you know, he spent probably more time behind a mule than he ever spent at 1600 Pennsylvania Avenue. But that also sort of frames his worldview and his work ethic. Of course, he segued that into county politics and regional politics, then eventually into the Senate. But he was very much a sort of a product of this rural America. And he is, you know, he's only been vice president 88 days when Roosevelt dies. And in fact, he was nobody's first choice even to be Roosevelt's running mate. He was really third. I mean, he was kind of seen as the most palatable candidate to join FDR. He was dubbed the Missouri Compromise, you know, so nobody wanted Truman as vice president, and nor did he want the job. I mean, he was much happier in the Senate. He finally spent 9 years there. He understood the way the Senate worked.
2: He had a great run as sort of running the Truman Committee, looking at defense expenditures during the war. He really didn't want it either. And that's what makes it such a fascinating thing when he takes over.
0: Was this is more of a strategic decision on Roosevelt's part, right?
2: Yeah. Yeah. I mean, what it was about, you're talking about his being his running mate. Yeah.
0: Correct.
2: I mean, you have to remember everybody knew that FDR likely wasn't going to make it through that last term. He was in really bad shape. And so the stakes were so much higher at that point. And so they were really looking, and there was no doubt he was going to win the election. He was very, very popular at that point. And so everybody was kind of looking at, all right, who's going to be the best person to sort of fill those shoes? And Henry Wallace had been his running mate, had been his vice president before that. And Wallace, was just kind of considered to be sort of out in left field. I mean, he'd loved to throw the boomerang. He dabbled in mysticism. I mean, he was a big intellectual, but like people were kind of like, you know, he doesn't really connect with the American people. Jimmy Burns, who's, you know, from right here in South Carolina where I'm based, was very tight with Roosevelt, and a very wily Washington operator. He'd been a Supreme Court justice. He'd been in the House. He'd been governor of South Carolina. I mean, he was a very talented political operator. But, you know, because of his segregationist policies, he was viewed as not acceptable to the minority population. And so they were kind of going down, just imagine sort of taking their pencil and sort of ticking down the list of who's saleable to the American public. And somebody said, well, what about that guy, Harry Truman from Missouri? And boom, next thing you know, he's thrown into the ring. And
0: we got about a minute before we didn't take our first break, James, but I want to talk a little bit also about when we come back about Mr. Because, like I said, I didn't know much about him at all, and your book really introduces us to, and he wasn't a flawed character. He was a good man. He was a hard worker. He was intelligent. People respected him both locally and in the Senate quite a bit. I got that impression. But then to, like you said, to be thrust into Roosevelt's shoes, who was a hugely popular president, in the middle of a global war. Now, Harry was a veteran, as I recall, right? He was a World War I veteran.
2: Correct. Okay. Yeah, he was an artilleryman.
0: And then I think to me, one of the smartest things he did was he retained a lot. He didn't clean house in the Roosevelt administration. He was smart enough not to do that generally, correct?
2: Correct. No, he picked the smart, I mean, he kept Henry Stimson on board, who had been sort of a long time defense secretary. He brought Jimmy Burns, elevated him actually to Secretary of State. From being Roosevelt's sort of assistant president, as they called it. He kept those key players, and he was a huge study. He took briefing books home every night. He met with key people in the Roosevelt administration, said, tell me everything you can about Yalta. Tell me everything you can about our relations with Great Britain, with Russia. I mean, and he was, you know, what he lacked in formal education was no fault of his own. I mean, it was the economic circumstances of his family. At that time, his family couldn't afford to send him to college. He had to go to work on the farm. Incredibly bright guy, incredibly hard worker. I mean, he managed to find 30 hours in a 24-hour day.
0: Okay, James, we come back. I'm really enjoying our conversation. I want to pursue it a little bit more. Ladies and gentlemen, the book is Empire of Ashes. It's scheduled to release this August. You can learn more. Visit jamesscott.com, Scott with two T's. Stick around. We'll be right back. Hey, listeners, it's Ben Buehler Garcia, host of American Warrior Radio. His father was a disabled Army veteran. His daughter was born blind. He started guiding and teaching blind skiers in the 80s and saw how powerful skiing was as a therapy for people with disabilities. And he decided to do the same thing with scuba diving. 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

0: Welcome back to American Warrior Radio, ladies and gentlemen. A real pleasure and privilege to be talking with James Scott, one of my favorite modern-day historical military writers. His latest book is called Empire of Ashes. It's about really the end, the resolution of the Second World War, focusing in the Pacific. The interesting about this book was you spend very little time on the actual atomic bombings themselves. And, you know, there's no shortage of, you know, stories about that out there. But this book is more about the human dynamic, the politics, the characters, if you will, and this situation focused principally on Harry Truman and then, of course, Emperor Hirohito in Japan. And I thought that was, I assume that you did that on purpose.
1: I did, yes. Cause I think, you know, there's been a lot done, obviously, on what it was like in Hiroshima, what it was like in Nagasaki. And of course, we don't skip out on any of that. I mean, I cover that in great detail in the books, but I think really what leads to that point, Truman is forced to make what is perhaps one of, if not the most consequential decisions any world leaders had to make. I mean, to end this war, do I use this brand new weapon that is going to obliterate a city and kill tens of thousands, hundreds of thousands, if with the aggregate people, do I do it? And I think getting up to that point is what is so interesting in so many ways. So that's where I really wanted to focus. And I think, you know, here we are, we've just talked about Truman, you know, his sort of very plain spoken personality, his sort of humble upbringing. And of course, it's going to fall to him to have to make this decision. And I think that's, to me, that was the most interesting part.
0: Well, and a lot of people probably didn't realize this because when they hear emperor, you know, they think that he was the, had all this ultimate power, but he was not, I mean, he was the emperor himself. In some of these meetings of the councils, he very rarely spoke. And he was, I mean, he had to make a decision that, that could have potentially put his own life at risk as well. I mean, he was sort of a, I don't want to say a diminished character there, but Japan was being run by the military.
1: Totally. In Japan, I mean, for Westerners to understand what Japanese bureaucracy was like at that point, it's Byzantine. I mean, it's confounding for us to do it. And even though Hirohito was sort of at the center of political, cultural, and spiritual life, he really was a powerless figure in many ways. The run-up to World War II had seen a tremendous transition in Japanese society and governance in which the militarists had really taken over not just the government, but also sort of knocked down a lot of the guardrails that sort of normally keep a society on track. You know, they'd gone after the press, they'd gone after books, they'd gone after universities and professors and whatnot, and really sort of consolidated power. And of course, you know, the emperor sort of was a passive figure during a lot of this time period. And part of that too was the Japanese culture of assassination, which happened all the time. I mean, Hirohito's prime minister, Suzuki, barely lived after being shot four times. And so that was a real, over everyone in Japanese political life hung that threat of violence. And of course, as a result of that, the military really had total dominance throughout much of the war up until that last year. And that's when the tide really turns against Japan, when the war really begins to land on the Japanese cities through firebombings, which of course was a subject of Black Snow, which we talked about. And of course the submarine blockade, which was really cutting off the resources and the food. And so as the population is really beginning to suffer from hunger and malnourishment, is when Hirohito finally realizes, hey, I'm going to have to sort of be a much more direct power here. It, no matter the personal risk, I'm going to have to sort of push an agenda to end this war, because the military was looking, they were embracing a policy of national suicide versus surrender. And that was Hirohito's real fear. You know, if we end up having to go all the way to an invasion of the Americans, it's going to be awful.
0: One of the things I found fascinating in your book was, and that you actually, you know, you talk about it in the later chapters about basically some semantics that made a difference, because the American people, particularly given the Japanese attack, the surprise attack in Pearl Harbor, I mean, unconditional surrender was the phrase on everyone's lips. Totally. In the United States, from the president on down to another farmer in Missouri. I mean, that's what the American people wanted. Wiser people who understood the Japanese culture and the Japanese mindset thought, well, you know, maybe there's another way around this. And I found it really fascinating. I mean, you talk about, you know, there is a difference between a military defeat and a surrender. And there's a very big distinction there.
1: Absolutely. I mean, surrender is a political decision. I mean, defeat is a state of your economy, your military. I mean, you know, your ability to continue the fight. But, you know, holding up that white flag and saying, I surrender, is a political decision. And it's, and that's so much at the heart of what's going on in Japan at that point, because Japan has effectively lost its Navy. Its Air Force, what's left of it, is being used for kamikazes, but it still has about 5 million men under in uniform in the army. And it's a very potent force. And the army's senior leaders want to keep up that fight. And what that looks like if the Americans come ashore is that it's going to be brutal for both sides. The Japanese have really, in that last year of the war, have really understood that defeat was likely the outcome, and what they were after was attrition. How can we make this as bloody as possible for the Americans? Not so that we can win, but so that we can have a better position at the bargaining table. You know, we don't want to embrace unconditional surrender. We want conditions. We don't want an occupation if we don't have to have one. We want to preserve the emperor. We don't want to be tried as war criminals by the Allies. You know, so they had a whole slate of things they wanted to prevent from happening, whereas the Americans were demanding total surrender. We're going to remake your society. We're going to hold everybody accountable. And so that's where you get that rub right there.
0: And I think in retrospect, at least in my opinion, James, I don't know what yours is, but the fact that the U.S. agreed to allow the emperor to continue, mm-hmm. I think that was huge. That was a very smart decision at the end of the day.
1: I agree. No, I very much agree. I mean, I think we didn't have an understanding of Japanese society. You know, we had no real intelligence coming out of Japan at that point. You know, we were very much afraid. We knew they still had a very big army. We did not want to have a post-war period end up in a guerrilla conflict, particularly with that many troops still out there running around. We needed that one unifying figure who could order Japanese society to stand down. And that was the role Hirohito played. And again, I mean, and so we were embracing him as a tool to stop the conflict and to prevent it from flaring up again after the end. And so, I mean, Hirohito plays a very vital role in the eyes of the Americans in keeping the peace after the surrender.
0: Mm-hmm. And correct me if I'm wrong, but I think in the book you said that the Japanese army up to that point in time had never been defeated in battle. I mean, this is a completely not only the whole samurai concept, but I mean, it's a completely foreign concept. They've never lost, but you know, they wouldn't have
1: lost battles. They'd never lost a war like this. They'd lost battles, but when they lost battles, no one surrendered. I mean, if you look at the kill rate on a place like Tarawa, it's 99.7%. I mean, there was just no organized surrender of Japanese forces throughout much of the Pacific War. They just fought to the death. And for the army, you know, they knew that if they, with unconditional surrender, the army was going to go away. I mean, this would be the end of the Imperial Japanese Army. I mean, they were literally fighting for the existence of their institution and their military. And so those were the stakes as how the army saw it. And nobody wanted to be the general that presided over the destruction of the Imperial Army.
0: James, when we come back, I want to talk more about those stakes and a little bit more about Operation Downfall, I think it was called. Ladies and gentlemen, the book is Empire of Ashes. James Scott's the author. You can learn more at jamesscott.com. We'll be right back. 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
2: ABC News, I'm Wayne Cabot. The bombing has taken a pause, but the war rhetoric has not. President Trump now posting fake AI images of airstrikes on Iran's Karg Island, along with images of him seizing an Iranian oil tanker. The president will be meeting on Tuesday with Israel's prime minister for the first time since they started the war. ABC's Stephen Portnoy.
3: We know that the two speak often. Trump has said in recent months they talk just about every 2 days. You'd imagine that Iran will probably dominate the conversation between the president and Benjamin Netanyahu, but you also might expect that Trump will bring up Lebanon. He's been critical of how Netanyahu has targeted Hezbollah in recent months.
2: And tonight, the supreme leader reaffirming Iran's backing of Hezbollah. President Zelensky, hoping to get Russia to end its war, says Ukraine will be sending attack drones deeper into Russian territory. He, too, will meet Trump at the White House on Tuesday. Triple-digit heat warnings next week for Las Vegas, Phoenix, east to Minneapolis, Springfield, and Memphis. This is ABC News.
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0: Welcome back, ladies and gentlemen. Ben Buehler-Garcia talking with James M. Scott. I want to correct the website. It's jamesmscott.com where you can find James's. There's another author out there apparently, but the one we're talking to today is James M. Scott. So visit jamesmscott.com. Sorry about that, James. Operation Downfall, if I'm not mistaken, that was the code name that was being given on the discussions of the invasion of the Japanese homeland, starting with the island of Kyushu. An armada of 3,000 ships, a ground force twice the size of the Normandy invasion. But we had just been through Okinawa, and 107,539 Japanese troops were killed, 50,000 American casualties. And in fact, the New York Times wrote, if it took almost 3 months to conquer Okinawa, how much life, treasure, and time must we expend to conquer Kyushu and Honshu? Stakes are high here. On both sides, but you, for the American decision makers and Harry Truman, it's like, how much blood and treasure is this going to cost us?
1: No, and I think that editorial you read really perfectly encapsulates what that debate was in the summer of 1945. Okinawa was an absolute bloodbath. And I've been over there, I've been to the caves, I've been to the tunnels that the Japanese were in. I've been to the top of Hacksaw Ridge and Kakasu Ridge. I mean, I've seen what that battlefield looked like, and it's small. And to think of what, you know, how 82 days to take that little tiny bit of land. I mean, it's tremendous. And Truman understood that. You have to remember, he was, as we talked about earlier, he was an artilleryman during World War I. So he'd seen the horror of World War I up close and personal. I mean, he had seen shells land at disinterred bodies. I mean, and if you look at his personal letters, when he's heading off to war as a newbie in the beginning, you know, he's writing back to his girlfriend, soon to be wife, saying, you know, this is going to be a great thing. I'm going to test myself, et cetera. Then you see the change as the conflict goes on. And by the end, he writes back, he said, if I can just make it through this war, I'll be happy to come home and spend the rest of my life walking behind a mule. Mm-hmm. I mean, he's seen the horror of it. And so when he's looking at what's going on in Okinawa as commander in chief, and he's hearing what the projections are going to be for Kyushu and Honshu, he is desperate to try and save American lives and prevent that calamity.
0: As I recall, at this time, the atomic bombs had not even been tested yet. So.
1: Correct. The decision, June 18th, 1945, and it's going to be about a month later when Trinity takes place, and we know we have a functioning weapon.
0: And so who were some of the players on the American side of the discussion? I mean, Eisenhower even weighed in on this, right?
1: No, not so much on the atomic, are you talking about the atomic bomb company?
0: The idea of a ground invasion and whether that would be necessary or a good idea or the only option.
1: Yes, that really comes down to the Joint Chiefs. And so you've got, you know, General Marshall, you've got Hap Arnold with the Air Force, you've got Admiral King with the Navy. And of course, every service branch sort of sees the best way, or, you know, at least comes into that meeting sort of thinking that their solution is the best. You know, the Navy thinks, well, we'll just blockade them and starve them out. The Air Force says, look, we're already firebombing their cities. Let us continue strategic bombing. And, of course, Marshall says, look, no war has ever ended without putting troops on the ground. The Army's going to have to come in. So over the course of that meeting, you see it sort of come together. Everybody eventually agrees that this is going to end up having to be an invasion. This is simply air power alone isn't going to do it. A blockade alone isn't going to do it. That's going to drag this thing out, you know, for months and months and months, if not years. In the end, it's going to have to be the Army. And so that's where that decision, and that's the advice. And Truman goes around the table and he asks everybody individually, do you agree? Do you agree? Do you agree? And they all come back and say, yeah, that's going to have to come down to an invasion. And so he greenlights the invasion of Kyushu, and he will evaluate after Kyushu if they're going to go ahead and move forward on the normal timetable that they had set out for Honshu. But it's moving forward. They're drawing up the plans. They're preparing for that.
0: And tactically, why Kyushu?
1: Well, because Kyushu is southern. And so, you know, if you think about it, they're kind of moving up towards Japan. Of course, Kyushu is the very bottom island of the main islands of Japan at that time, and Honshu is above. You had to take out Kyushu so that you didn't have Japanese airfields in your rear. And so they would have to, and they thought they could take, well, once we get Kyushu, we can turn it into all these air bases. We can then project air power out over Honshu. We can protect the Navy and things like that. So it's really, you're just, think about like climbing that ladder up to Japan. That's effectively what they were doing.
0: And people who understood the Japanese culture, one of the other fears, as I understand it, James, was that the deprivation of the people who stayed behind the cities. In your book, you talk about, I think it was a 12-year-old who was, you know, basically out there rummaging through the destruction. He said, like, I felt like a stray, yeah, you know, a stray dog, just looking to
1: serve. Modus Tome.
0: Right.
1: And
0: meanwhile, people are you know, teaching children to sharpen bamboo sticks and teaching them how to fight it. So I guess the concern was, what would a ground invasion, given how patriotic the Japanese people were and their loyalty to the emperor, would that just create another huge bloodbath? I mean, we'd have to kill everybody.
1: Yeah, we would. And that's, you know, and that's the important thing to remember. And not only what does that do to Japanese society when children are getting shot, teenagers, grandparents, what does that do to the American infantryman or the American Marine? I mean, who's going to have to carry that psychological damage for the rest of their lives? I mean, war is horrible enough on its own. You don't want to end up having to go in there and shoot teenagers and children or grandparents. I mean, that's just going to, it's going to create such deep emotional scars on an entire generation. To have to do that. And the Japanese knew we were coming for Kyushu next. They were fortifying the island. They were rushing troops there. The projections each month, our intelligence was showing that more and more Japanese forces were showing up on Kyushu, that the 3-to-1 advantage for the invasion that we had once, had and hoped for was now coming down to 1-to-1. I mean, it was just, this was going to be awful. And everybody in the military knew that by the time of the first atomic bombing.
0: Something is often overlooked, I think, James, is the discuss. We've got about 2 minutes for the next break, but discuss briefly the Russian dynamic here as well.
1: Yeah. Yeah. And, you know, Russia at this point, of course, it was super important because the Japanese had a lot of troops in Manchuria. You know, they had 700,000+ troops there. And we wanted to make sure those troops stayed there because the Japanese are moving forces into Kyushu. And so we wanted Russia initially to come into the war so that they would then force the Japanese to sort of tie down those forces up there. In fact, we were sending them supplies, boatloads of everything from tuna fish to underwear and socks and ships. I mean, we were desperately trying to keep the Russians going and as a fighting force and building them up so that they could then help us by keeping Japanese troops tied down in Manchuria.
0: Okay. And was there a moment in time where, because obviously there's huge debates going on both sides of the Pacific Ocean about this, both the Japanese and the Americans. And it seems like for the Americans, it wasn't a question of whether Japan would be defeated. It was a question of how. How do we do that?
1: How and how violent and how bloody.
0: Right.
1: Yeah. I mean, we had all the technological power. We had the resources, the money, the finances. I mean, we were going to win. That was obvious to everybody, but it was just at what cost?
0: And on the Japanese side, I have to imagine that even the generals knew that defeat was coming. It's just a question of do we fall on our swords?
1: That and if we do end up defeated, how do we not have to have surrender be unconditional? How do we gain a better position so that we can argue to protect the monarchy, that we can not have an occupation was a big one that the army wanted, and also not have our troops and officers tried as war criminals by the Allies?
0: Was there any public demonstrations amongst the Japanese people? Were they pretty much just, I mean, they knew it was over.
1: I mean, look, you got to remember at this point, so you have an entire country that's being run by 6-7 people. I mean, literally, you know, that's who's driving everything. The average Japanese citizen at this point, life is miserable. You can't get food. You can't get medicine. I mean, the average caloric intake is down to 1,600 calories. The typical Japanese person is spending 5 hours a day figuring out where their next meal is coming from. Children are having rickets. Infant mortality rate is climbing. New mothers can't produce milk because of malnourishment. Rampant black market, thievery. The social fabric is coming apart at this point. And so life in Japan is austere and brutal for the average
0: citizen. And anybody who knows anything about the Japanese culture would recognize how huge that is, that there is actually a rendering of the social fabric.
1: Yeah, exactly. And it's not only that, and also that the Japanese were not accustomed to rich Western diets and amenities and things like that, that at that time period that we have. I mean, they were used to a pretty meager lifestyle compared to the Americans. And even by those standards, life was pretty hard.
0: That's right. James, when we come back, I want to talk about the end of the end. Ladies and gentlemen, talking with James M. Scott. His book, Empire of Ashes, is coming out this August, and you can learn more. Visit jamesmscott.com. We'll be right back. You know, for over a decade now, it's been my privilege to share these important stories of those who protect us at home and abroad.
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0: Welcome back to American Warrior, ladies and gentlemen. We're talking with James M. Scott about his new book, Empire of Ashes. It's the third, I guess, and not intentionally a trilogy, but the third and maybe the last in the trilogy about the war in the Pacific. James, at some point, like we were talking about before, there's debates going on both sides of the aisle. It was the decision that finally turned things in Japan was very clear. But what about on the American side? Was it, who was the main advocate for trying to take the route of the atomic bombs versus a ground invasion, or advocates, if you will?
1: Yeah, I mean, I think without a doubt, Henry Stimson is sort of at the forefront of that. And, you know, he, of course, is about to be an octogenarian. He's been around government for a very long time. He is sort of, in a lot of ways, the father, if you will, political father of the atomic bomb. He has run the Manhattan Project from its beginning with the help of Leslie Groves. And so, you know, he ultimately has a committee called the Interim Committee, which is a group of civilians and whatnot who are designed to kind of help steer how the bomb's going to be used and sort of what a post-war governmental infrastructure might look like once the atomic bomb is introduced. And so they're going to debate a lot of these questions and things like that. But Stimson is really the one that is sort of the key lieutenant in the cabinet that is most involved in that. And of course, he's going to eventually be joined by Jimmy Burns when he rises to the level of Secretary of State. But Henry Stimson is sort of he's the board chairman, and Leslie Groves is his CEO, so to speak.
0: Okay. I thought one of the other things I really enjoy, and I want to be very clear about this. I'm not one of these guys that skips to the end of the book right off the bat. Okay. Like I'm a linear thinker. I got to start at the beginning, get to the end. But in your epilogue, you share some examples of, cause there, even then, shortly after the war, there was still a lot of debate. I mean, there's debate now, but you know, even the, let's see if I get this right, the bombardier, Tom Farabee, his own grandmother, chastise him and say, I hope God can forgive you. But then 13 years after the war, I guess someone on the Hiroshima City Council or whatever they were called was, you know, upset that Truman talked about, he didn't regret the decision. And Truman basically shot back a letter saying, well, you know, if he hadn't stabbed us in the back and at Pearl Harbor, this one, you know, we wouldn't have had to make this decision. But you don't make any judgments. Because, and I respect you for this, because I think a mistake we so often make in the United States is we look at historical things through the current lenses. Whereas your book actually shares in great detail just the huge challenge that decision makers on both sides of this war were facing. And without making one judgment or another about the use of the atomic bomb.
1: Yeah, but I really appreciate you noting that, because I've always kind of brought that to my work. I mean, I did that with Black Snow. I mean, and it frequently would get questions about the firebombing and the morality of it. And, you know, and I'm not a theologian. I'm not a human rights lawyer. I don't understand, you know, but I'm a storyteller and a historian, and I want to lay out all sides and let the reader grapple with these things individually. The reader doesn't need me to tell them what conclusions to reach on this. They just need me to put out all the evidence and all the things, and then let them kind of come to their own thoughts on it. And I've done that with all of my books, because I think you're absolutely right. It's, nobody wants to be preached to when they're reading these things. And it's not, I mean, who is James Scott from Charleston, South Carolina to be opining? I mean, and people will make the argument, well, that's what historians are supposed to do. We're supposed to have a thesis and argue it. And I think, you know, quite frankly,

0: like I was my first day going in there. It's an excitement. What am I going to find? Mm-hmm. You know, and I do that all over. I mean, I do research in the Philippines. I do research in Japan. You know, I love that. And I love going to the battlefields and seeing them and walking them and understanding it. You know, for me, I think one of the things, I've always been very fortunate that I've had great access to Japanese survivors and accounts and things like that. I think that helps tremendously. But one of the things that in doing that, I think I've tried to kind of show more with this book and kind of elevate a bit more is the importance of Nagasaki. And you know, and nowadays, the further we get away from World War II, I mean, like look at next month, you'll see a bunch in the media about the anniversary of the attack on Hiroshima, but you will see maybe something in the back pages about Nagasaki 3 days later. And people forget about that second city. And that second city is actually far more important in many ways than Hiroshima. It is Nagasaki that actually prompts that debate inside Japanese government to, okay, we got to get out of this thing, and to prompt Hirohito to make that declaration at 2 a.m. on August 10th that it's time to bear the unbearable. You know, Hiroshima is that first blow that stuns Japan, but it's Nagasaki that pushes them into action. And I don't think that gets appreciated enough anymore. And I think that for something, that was something I really wanted to kind of nod towards in the book is that, you know, this is, you know, and it did not, and it came very close to not working out that way. You know, originally the second bomb was going to be dropped about a week later. It was Leslie Groves, who is one of the most underappreciated figures in military history, who I thoroughly enjoyed researching and writing about in this, who says, you know, to the guys in the Manhattan Project out in Tinian, you got to move heaven and earth. You got to get this second plane in the skies as fast as you can. We can't lose the initiative. And of course, he's playing a psychological gamble against the Japanese. We only have two bombs. You know, that's it. And the Japanese, and you have people inside the Japanese government saying, there's no way the Americans have more than one of these things. Look, we've already survived one. We'll just wait them out. You know, they firebombed us. We, you know, we'll just keep going. And so there's this sort of psychological back and forth that's going on that we can now understand that we didn't then. And so when that second bomb gets dropped 74 hours later, it takes that argument completely off the board in Japan. The Americans can drop these things every 3 days. They must have a stockpile of them. At that point, the whole idea that we can wait out an invasion and fight them, you know, they may never invade. They'll just sit offshore and continue to drop atomic bombs. And so it's that, I think that's such a fundamental dynamic that gets missed so often in the talk about the end of the
1: world.
0: That's
1: fascinating. That's, I never thought of it that way. If there were a hero in this story, James, I would say it was Emperor Hirohito.
0: Yeah, I would agree with you on that. He, you know, he is a very weak individual up until the end. And in the end, he pushes his government a great personal risk. I mean, you know, he knows that he may very well be executed by this, and that he will be a war criminal. And even in the back and forth between the Americans and the United States, he, even after the Americans come back and say, we're not going to guarantee what's going to happen to you. We're not going to guarantee you're protected. He still forces the surrender, knowing that it could very well be his own neck.
1: And correct me if I'm wrong, not just the risk of execution for war crimes, but risk from within his own generals, right? I mean, there'd been several coup attempts and yeah, that was, he was really.
0: Oh, and there was a coup literally on the night before the surrender. I mean, they were trying to take him hostage. Mm-hmm. They were out shooting up the houses of his senior aides around Tokyo. I mean, you had these fanatical junior officers who were doing everything they could to prevent a surrender.
1: Ladies and gentlemen, it's been a real privilege talking with James. I encourage you actually to read his whole trilogy. You can learn more at jamesmscott.com. The latest is Empire of Ashes, and it brings it fascinating reads. I really enjoy your work, James. What is next on your radar?
0: Right. So I have a book coming out next year on the bombing of Pan Am 103 over Lockerbie, Scotland in 1988. And I do a series of books with Jack Carr, who's a retired Navy SEAL and amazing fiction writer. And Jack and I did a previous book on the bombing of the Marine headquarters and barracks in Beirut in 1983. And this sort of is the next book in that series. It's the targeted series, and this one will be out probably early first quarter of next year.
1: Okay. And just about a minute left, James, I'm curious, what do you hope that your readers will take away from Empire of Ashes?
0: You know, I hope that they will come away and understand that ending a war is so complex. It's so difficult. I mean, you know, it's nothing is ever preordained. I mean, things turn on a dime. That period between August 9th and August 15th is

0: one of the most tense and frightening periods in history, because it's all up in the air. It's exactly what's going to happen. I mean, what if the coup had been successful? What if Hirohito had been killed or captured? I mean, the war could have gone on. I mean, it just, you know, I want people to read it and appreciate how dramatic and how on edge and how difficult it really was.
1: Well, I think it's really going to make an impact, particularly with young people out there who hopefully there will be a revival and interest in World War II history, as we're just losing so many of those great heroes. James, it's been a real privilege catching up with you, and I look forward to doing it again.
0: Ben, always a pleasure, man.
1: Okay. Again, ladies and gentlemen, visit jamesmscott.com to learn all about his great books. 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Take care.
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9: ABC News, I'm Wayne Cabot. This weekend, the First Circuit Court of Appeals ruled states do not have to follow a Trump executive order in which the Postal Service would create a list of approved voters for the midterms, now 100 days away. The court affirming the Constitution says states are responsible, not the feds. This ruling affects the 23 states that sued, all run by Democrats. The other 27 states are not covered. Not clear if the Postal Service will carry out Trump's order in those red states. Quiet weekend in the Iran war has oil lower, but with new pressure.
10: The Houthis, an Iranian proxy group in Yemen, have opened a new front targeting Saudi oil exports, claiming they hit state-run oil operations in the Saudi kingdom. They've also declared a maritime blockade on Saudi-linked shipping in the Red Sea's Bab el-Mandeb Strait, which serves as a vital trade route. Mike Dubusky, ABC News, New York.
9: Fires raging across France and Spain. This is ABC News.
11: From the LI News Radio Weather Center, for tonight, mostly clear skies with a low of 58. Tomorrow, sunny and bright with a high of 84. Tomorrow night, mostly clear with a chance of showers and a low of 67. On Tuesday, showers likely throughout the day with a high of 83. Tuesday night, a 90% chance of showers and a low of 67. From the LI News Weather Center, I'm J.D.